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4: Man, I can remember learning the lesson of the seeds. Well, that's what I'm calling it today. It's not something from Scripture. It's what I learned, maybe still at church, though, in preschool or kindergarten, because I went to my church preschool and kindergarten. But it was when you would take a little Dixie cup, and you would put some potting soil in there, and then you'd plant a seed in that, and then you'd put it kind of on the windowsill so that you could get a little sunlight, and then you'd add a little water. Anybody remember the Dixie cup, little seed project? Man, it seems like that's kind of stood the test of time. And you know, even a child could understand, because after just a couple of days, it was amazing. It was like the miracle that you could see of growth. Out of that little cup, a plant would begin to blossom. When Jesus began to share the secrets of his kingdom, he spoke in simple stories called parables, that even little children could understand. Word pictures with heavenly meaning, but they were based in the things of this world. One of his first stories was about planting seeds. It's in Matthew 13. We're going to dive into that, but first I want us to pray. But as we pray, I've got an assignment for you, because here's the reality. Every time we come into a place like this, we do so in some kind of condition. You realize that, right? Some of you were trying to decide if your marriage could survive your entrance to the parking lot, get into church this morning. I mean, it was tough. Others of you are so hungry right now, you're praying you don't eat your elbow before lunchtime. Still, others of you are dealing with something that's not a joke and matter. It's very serious in your life. And so it's hard for you to concentrate. And so what I want us to pray is that in spite of all that's going on in our lives, and in light of the power of the Spirit of God, that we would receive what it is he wants us to receive in this time together. Is that okay? We got a deal? You willing to pray that? Let's bow our heads. Father, in the name of Jesus, I come to you in the power of the Holy Spirit, simply praying, speak. We're listening. Give us what can only come from you that we need. Teach us those things. Jesus, you called them secrets of the kingdom that we need to know. Make us different. Hearts, soften our hearts. Give clarity in our hearts. Lord, sanctify our hearts. Lord, so that in our mind, in our hearts, through our ears, into our lives, we might hear from you today. And so, Lord, I pray that you would move me out of the way, that my words would be from you and my thoughts would be from you, and the praise and the glory and the focus of this time would be you. Lord, that the end result may even be that for someone, today is the change in forever. Holy Spirit of God, would you draw someone unto yourself in these moments? And we thank you for this. In the mighty name of Jesus the Christ. And all God's people said, amen. We've been talking about these parables. We've learned some simple truths every week. For example, we learned to be faithful. We learned to love well. We learned that when things don't go well, we must restore graciously. But today I want to give you two more words. Simple truth, straight from Jesus. Here it is. Trust completely. Would you say that together with me? Trust completely. We find our story in Matthew 13. Let me give you a little context. Jesus has begun his earthly ministry. Now, I'm reading through several passages every day, the McShane plan, and this morning I was reminded about the temptation of Christ, and right after the temptation of Christ, it says, there's a heading in the Bible, Jesus begins his ministry. So now we find him several chapters later, he's into his ministry. You know what that means? People are being impacted by what Jesus has to offer. Blind people are seeing. Lame people are walking. Deaf people are hearing. Even people who have died are being raised from the dead. And so, it's easy to want to get in on Jesus' kingdom. It's easy to come to Jesus and say, how do we get what he has the offer? So consequently, there were crowds that were following Jesus. Big crowds. That's what's happening in Matthew 13. Listen to the first verse. That same day, Jesus went out of the house and sat by the lake. Such large crowds gathered around him that he got into a boat and he sat in it while all the people stood on the shore. And let me just tell you a couple of things that you need to see here. Number one, I made a conscious decision not to do what I wanted to do, because what I wanted to do was to illustrate this throughout this message. So I was going to come down to the floor and sit in a chair, probably a recliner, and then have you stand while I preach. But I didn't. Because I remember that deep down back in our doctrine, we're a Baptist church, and that means you have a vote, and I'm pretty sure you would vote me out at least by your feet as you exited. So you get to keep your seat, and I'll just remain standing. But that's what happened that day. The crowd was so big that Jesus had to kind of escape and created it. Beautiful! I hope that one day we're able to go back to Israel there on the Sea of Galilee. He created an amphitheater as he sat in his boat, and they sat on the seashore and listened. But here's what I want you to hear. There's something that we can learn even from this contextual introduction. And here it is. When you show up in the Spirit of God and Jesus is overflowing from your life, people are drawn to that, just as people were drawn to Jesus that day. But there's a third thing. Why were they coming? See, everywhere Jesus went, he talked about the kingdom of God. But what they saw were the blind seeing, the deaf hearing, the lame walking, the dead being raised from the dead. So everybody had their opinion of the kingdom of God, kind of like some of us today. So everything's good with me and God as long as things are working out my way. Everything is good in the kingdom of God as long as you vote the way I think you should vote. Everything is good in the kingdom of God if it all makes sense to me. What does God have to offer me? And Jesus is going to demonstrate that that is not what the kingdom of God is about. In fact, as you read the totality of the life of Jesus, you see that Jesus tells us to lay down our lives. Jesus tells us that we have to sacrifice. Jesus tells us that we may face persecution in this world in the kingdom of God. So it's clear that the crowd didn't understand that. So there is now a fourth thing that we learn. That the size of the crowd is not a sign of our health. And I just need to confess to you as a pastor, about 30 years, that's something that I'm learning loud and clear. Oh, I do believe that as you live out the Christ life, as I said, people are drawn to Jesus. But I don't necessarily think that if you've got a big crowd in a church, that means you have a healthy church, because Jesus wasn't focused on the crowd. As you're going to see in this story, he was focused on making disciples. And part of what we're going to see is it's not whether or not you were sitting on that amphitheater or standing as they were listening to the words of Jesus. It's whether or not the words of Jesus made it into your life and thus made a difference in your life. So with that being said, look at verse 3. Then he told them many things in parables, saying, a farmer went out to sow his seed. There in the land of Israel, you would have seen wheat fields around you. They understood a farmer. They understood sowing seed. As he was scattering the seed, some fell along the path, and the birds ate it up. Been to Israel several times? I've seen birds. Easy to understand. Some fell on rocky places where it did not have much soil. I've climbed Masada. I've seen the desert and rocky parts of the Bible land. Easy for me to picture. It sprang up quickly, but because the soil was shallow. But when the sun came up, the plants were scorched. I've been to Israel. In June, I have been scorched. This makes sense to me. It's easy to understand. And they withered because they had no root. Other seed fell among thorns. I didn't have to go to Israel to get a thorn in my foot walking around barefoot in the sand hills of South Carolina. Makes sense to me. which grew up and choked the plants. Still other seed fell on good soil, where it produced a crop, 160 or 30 times what was sown. He who has ears, let him hear. And

0: Really, that's what we could say at the end of the time together in just a few minutes. He who has ears, let him hear. Like the seed in the cup, everybody should be able to understand this. This is not seminary theology. You don't even have to have graduated from Sunday school. By the way, does anyone know if you ever graduate from Sunday school, or does that just go on and on and on? Should have been the case that everybody there understood this story, the point that Jesus was trying to make, but they did not, and we know that because the disciples immediately replied in verse 10. The disciples came to him and asked, why do you speak in parables? In other words, Jesus, teacher, what? What are you confused about today? In your faith? In your life? What are those things where you'd say, I got questions? It's funny to me, I often hear Christians say, when I get to heaven, I tell you what, I got a long list of questions I'm going to ask the Lord. No, you're not. So just, but here on this side of heaven, we do, don't we? There are things that confuse us. So Jesus answered. And this is what he does. Listen to me. Jesus clears up our confusion. He's not confused about anything. Our God is not a God of confusion. Verse 11, he replied, the knowledge of the secrets of the kingdom. Did you hear that? That's what we're calling this series. That's why, because Jesus is saying, hey, I'm going to let you in on the secrets of the kingdom. You know what that means? There's secrets in the kingdom. No, no. What it means is there's mysteries with God. And part of our struggle is we don't like mystery unless we're sitting in our recliner, eating our popcorn, watching a movie. We don't like mysteries in our life. Even theologians don't like mystery. That's why, man, I've got some friends and people I don't know, and they feel like they've got to figure out everything that God leaves a little mysterious. And they create systems, or they create theologies or doctrines to say, we've got it all figured out. And yet God, I read this morning too, God says, hey, my ways are not your ways. My thoughts are not your thoughts. I might do things a little mysteriously. And so one of the things I'm seeing real quick is we've got to decide, are we willing to trust God in the mysteries of life when he doesn't answer our questions, when we don't fully understand? So the knowledge of the secrets of the kingdom of heaven has been given to you, but not to them. Whoever has will be given more, and he will have an abundance. And you're going to see this by the end of the parable, but let me just stop, because if we had a lot of time, and we don't, so could you remind me? Just say, we don't. Oh, that's right. But if we had a lot of time, I'd spend more time just talking about this, because I think after 30 years of ministry, one of the biggest problems of people like us and churches like us, because we're not a wealthy church, we're not a mega church, but one of the biggest problems is we get caught up in a scarcity mindset about what we don't have. And yet our God never in Scripture is a God of scarcity. He's a God of abundance. He's a God who says things like this, I'll meet your needs according to my riches in glory through Christ Jesus. Now, don't get me wrong. That's not the health and wealth gospel. I'm not saying if you do certain things, you're going to have what you want, or you drive what you like, or live where you want to live. I'm just saying that our God doesn't want you to live with a scarcity mindset. He wants you to live in an abundance mindset, because he's a God who provides for us. And so he says, whoever does not have, even what he has will be taken from him. This is why I speak to them in parables. And I don't know if you're like me, but I'd be like, I think I'm more confused, Jesus. I mean, I understood about the farmer and the seed and the, but what? So then we got to dig a little deeper. And, you know, we think about that word parable, and it's really two words. It's the word para, which means to come alongside of in the Greek. And in fact, we get the word paraclete in the same way. Do you know what the paraclete is? The paraclete is the Holy Spirit. Because what does the Holy Spirit do? He comes alongside you. So para means to come alongside, and, Bola, which is a second part of that in the Greek, means to throw out. And so Jesus is saying, I'm just coming alongside you, throwing out some truth. And really, that's why I smile a lot. That's why sometimes we tell you funny stories. That's why we show you pictures and try to break it down, because we just want to come alongside you and throw down the truth of Scripture and ask this question. Are you willing to pick up what Jesus is throwing out? These parables made up about 35% of everything Jesus would say. Someone said parables are stories that read us. Now think about that as we get into this one. Because when Jesus would tell these stories, what he's really doing is he's looking at that crowd that gathers. Kind of like I look at you and sometimes how I talk directly. He's saying, where do you see yourself in the story? That's what we should be asking. They're earthly stories that have heavenly meaning. So Jesus goes on to quote from Scripture. He quotes Isaiah chapter 6 as he says to them, though seeing, they do not see, though hearing, they do not hear or understand. It's fulfilled in the prophecy of Isaiah where he reads, you will be ever hearing but never understanding. You will be ever seeing but never perceiving. For this people's heart has become callous. They hardly hear with their ears and they've closed their eyes. I just need to give you a confession of my heart. I've been around church people all my life. And I've been a part of this large network of churches. We claim that we have 50,000 churches in our network alone. We say that makes up 15 million Bible-believing followers of Jesus. 50,000 churches, 15 million Christians. If that were true, do you think we would be making a bigger impact on the world around us? I do. It strikes me that we're hearing, but we're not hearing. We're seeing, but we're not seeing. Our hearts have become callous, so somehow we've made it okay that this is about me coming to church maybe once a week, spending about 90 minutes, checking a box, and then I move on as if everything is okay. And Jesus is trying to say, my kingdom is not about that. My kingdom is different. If you're really going to follow me, it's going to make a difference. And I think that's the main thing he wants you to hear today. God wants to bring clarity and hope to those who trust in his word completely. So I'd ask you, do you trust in his word completely? God wants to bring clarity and hope to those who trust him. I think a lot of us have trust issues. Now here's the good news and bad news. I'm not your psychologist. There may be a lot of reasons you have trust issues, but I want to speak to just one. See, I think we want what Jesus can offer us, but we want it on our terms. And so when we don't experience things our way, we stop trusting. So we're good, right? Until we get that call from the doctor. Eric, like you got months ago, or we're good to get a call from law enforcement. We realize our loved one's been in a tragic accident. Or we're good until our marriage falls apart. Or we're good until our job is lost and then our world is rattled. And our faith is not the same. And Jesus didn't answer in our way and in our time, and we lose trust. And Jesus is addressing that because he's saying that usually in our lives, the issue isn't the sower of the seed. It isn't the seed itself. It's the condition of the soil into which the seed is sown. Let me say that a little more clearly. That applies to our time together today. It's the condition of the soil, not simply the delivery of the seed, that determines growth. That's why this may be one of the most important messages you hear from God's word, if you hear it. Because it's a condition of the soil, according to Jesus, not simply the delivery of the seed that determines your growth. That means every time you open God's word, every time you walk into a church, every time you listen to a message, and God's word is spoken into your life, you are bringing something to the table. And what you bring to the table is what's going to make the difference in the outcome in your life. In other words, in this area, it's saying, what if your trust issues have more to say about you than they do about the one who's asking you to trust him? So, just in case you're still struggling, let's see what Jesus says next. It's his explanation. And this is where we get an aha moment. You know what an aha moment is, right? It's when you go, aha. Let's say that. Say, aha. Yeah, and let's see if you get that. So listen then to what the parable of the sower means. When anyone hears the message about the kingdom and does not understand it, the evil one comes. Who's the evil one? Devil. Yeah, yeah. So Jesus would later tell us, actually it was in Luke 10, a passage we looked at a couple weeks ago. He says, I was there when we kicked Satan out of heaven. So Peter will tell us there's an enemy that's alive and well, and he's after you and your mama. Jesus put it this way. He called him the thief. He says, there's a thief who comes to steal and to kill and to destroy. And so you can't understand the things of God without acknowledging a presence that is evil in this world. And so Jesus says there's an evil one who comes and snatches away what was sown in his heart. And this is a seed sown along the path. And the one who received the seed that fell into rocky places is the man who hears the word and at once receives it with joy. Say this, say, woohoo! That was kind of half-hearted, but I confess it was also rather silly. So we'll move on. But since he has no root, he lasts only a short time. And when trouble or persecution comes because of the word, he quickly falls away. The one who received the seed that fell among the thorns is the man who hears the word, but the worries of his life and the deceitfulness of wealth choke it, making it unfruitful. The one who received the seed that fell on good soil is the man who hears the word and understands it, and he produces a crop yielding 100 or 60 or 30 times what he was sown. That's abundance. Now, I don't know what your Bible says. Some have called this the parable of the sower. It's an okay name. That's what this particular copy of Scripture says with the heading that I've got here. Some would call it the parable of the seeds. I think it's probably best called the parable of the soils. Why? Well, it's because of the content that Jesus shares. So let me just walk through those three aspects of the story. Who do you think is the sower in Jesus' story? I am a parent, so let me just give this look for a second. Church, I've tried to teach you. Sometimes I'm going to throw a softball, an easy question. If I do that, you got an easy answer. If you answer with that easy answer and it's not the answer that particular time, I won't make fun of you for long. And so let me ask that again. Who do you think was the sower in this story? Wow, you are so smart. So yeah, I think so too. Now, I didn't just make that up. Let me tell you why. Jesus is going to actually, in Matthew 13, give us seven parables. A couple of those are also farming parables. And now in verse 37, he says this. He answered, "The one who sowed the good seed is the Son of Man." Who is the Son of Man? Jesus. It's Jesus. So Jesus is the sower in this story. But let me tell you something interesting. I think in this moment, and for the next few minutes, your captive audience, guess who's the sower? Yeah, I get to be a sower casting seed. And that's what I do every week. That's literally all I do during this time on Sunday morning, is just throw out as much seed as I can, right? We're going to get to seed in a second, but that's what I get to do. It's pretty cool. Now, when I was growing up, I was 7 years old. My mom and my dad, they built this wonderful house that I would spend the rest of my life growing up in. It was out in the country of Hartsville, South Carolina. Hartsville is a rural town, not a big town, so country was country. That meant when we moved out there, nobody out in the country had ever heard of this thing we have in Florida called sod. That meant we went into those sand hills of South Carolina in a yard, not a lawn, it was a yard that was covered in sand, and we sowed grass seeds. And by we, I mean me. As a little boy, as a teenager, even as a young adult, because it never grew. I would get a spreader. I started with a hand spreader. Then I got one with the two wheels you could push. We would go to the hardware store. We'd buy grass seed, and we'd spread it all around about an acre and a half of that land in the sand. And then we'd take the garden hose. We'd turn on the sprinkler, and you know what would happen? It'd get wet, but nothing else. Why? Because it was terrible soil. It was sand. So when I began to cut the grass, there was no grass. You know what I cut? The weeds. And here's a bonus today. If you keep the weeds cut, people will think you got grass. What am I trying to tell you? All the sower does is just throw out the seed. And some of y'all, you come to a place like this and you're looking not to the sower that Jesus was referring to himself. You're looking to the sower who happens to be casting out the seeds that day. And you're putting faith in a person, and that's never okay. So I want to remind you, I'm a sinner saved by grace. I'm like every one of you. If they put my sins up on the big screen and it began to scroll, I would be embarrassed just like you would. I'm here because of the blood-bought grace of the Lord Jesus Christ.
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15: During the War for Independence, General George Washington, the man we refer to today as the father of our country, led American troops through military defeat after defeat. And in the bitter winter of 1777, he wrote this somber note to a friend in Philadelphia. Quote, "You might have tracked our army from White Marsh to Valley Forge by the blood on their feet," end of quote. Many soldiers continued to march through the deep snows of Pennsylvania without shoes. Others suffered from disease, hunger, and freezing conditions. Nearly 2,000 of Washington's men died. Yet George Washington did not lose faith. Amid the hardship, loss, and uncertainty of Valley Forge, he turned to God in prayer. At a time when our nation once again faces division and uncertainty, may we follow Washington's example, kneeling humbly, praying faithfully, and asking God to guide the future of America.
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18: With SR News, I'm Keith Peters in Washington. President Trump takes his cabinet meeting to Camp David, using the setting to highlight his administration's achievements. He warns of a migrant crisis in Spain, claiming it could happen in the U.S. if Republicans lose the midterms. Trump criticizes Spain's government and blames Minnesota's leadership for recent cyber attacks and a stalled anti-weaponization fund. The Justice Department has moved to dismiss a criminal case charging a former Olympian with deliberately damaging the Lincoln Memorial reflecting pool. Government lawyers said in a 20-page court filing Friday evening that information provided since the indictment of David Hearn shows that the damage was the result of a flawed installation by the contractor. More details at srnnews.com.
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23: 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Jeremiah, look what it says.
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0: stay ready. Come, so you, because you never know when God gonna give you that call. So say, neighbor, you gotta stay ready. The Bible calls it be in season. So she called me, and I went to NBC right downtown. And as I walked through the door, I do this. Lord, if there's anything in here for me, let it be. Say it again. Lord, if there's anything in here for me, let it be. So I walk in there, go through the security. I meet a lady in the back. She says, you know, you're about to be on next. You know, so I'm talking to her. And she says, man, I really like you. I like you. I said, well, praise God. And so I went and did the one episode. And she says, they said, you know, we really like how that went. Will you do a second episode? I said, well, you know, I ain't got nothing to do right now. Praise the Lord. Let's do another one. So then after I did the second shooting, I went back and I started talking to her again. And God gave me a word of knowledge for her, and I gave it to her. She said, you know what? When I was a little girl, there was a man on TV, and he gave little messages and went off. Would you be interested in a little segment on the TV show? I did not ask for. All I asked was for favor. And if there's something in here for me, Lord, let it be. So then she offered that to me. She sent me the bill. And I said, woman, we just started the church. I don't have that money. I said, but I thank you for thinking about me. She says to me, she says, well, Jomo, what can you do? I said, now that's the Holy Spirit. You let me set the budget. I said, $300. I don't know why it's $300, but you know, sometimes when you feel like they're not going to accept it, she says, deal. So now, and some of y'all remember, I was on NBC with no church and no building. And there were people in the area said, how that on TV? If God be for you, who can be? And so we're sitting on TV. And people are like, he ain't got no people. He's smiling on TV. If God wants you in a room, can nobody stop what God has called for you? As my mother would say in her Jamaican accent, baby, what is for you is for you. And what God has called you to, nobody can stop. They can hate, but they can't stop you. Holy Spirit. Jeremiah, look what it says. Thus saith the Lord, the people survived, the sword found. So favor can be what? Found. Jesus. Okay, number six, cry out. Cry out with all your heart. This is Psalms 119, 145. I cried with all my heart. Answer me, O Lord. And I will observe your statutes. If you've had a baby before, okay, when they hungry or need something, how much of their effort do they use in crying? They don't hold nothing. Why do you hold back? Cry out to God with. Number seven, obey God with all your heart. It's hard. Psalms 119:34. Give me an understanding. And what? Are you asking God for this? Lord, give me a teachable heart. The ability to learn that I may keep your law and observe it with what? Wow. Help me, Lord. Help me with me. Help me, Father. Help me. Anything that's not like you, Lord, take it away from me. Anything I'm dealing with right now that's not of you, Lord, take it away from me. Help me, Lord. And number eight, return to God with all your heart. Meaning, when you turn around, believer, you got to turn all the way. The word repent means to turn back. I give them a heart to know me, understanding fully that I am the Lord, and they will be my people, and I'll be their God, for they will return to me with their what? Say, neighbor, we got to turn around. If you're not going the right way, we got to turn around. You know, years ago, everyone say years ago, I don't have the nice story in reference to when I went to college. I went to Florida A&M because it was the cheapest deposit. Facts. My first choice was Hampton, then Howard, then Clark, and then FAM. And my mother said, "Why? You don't have no money?" And so the one that was the cheapest for deposit for the room was FAM. So when I left for college, I was in a place called Germantown, Maryland, and I had my luggage, and I got on the ride-on bus. I took the ride-on bus to Shady Grove Station. From Shady Grove Station, I went to a transfer and another train. And then I got to Reagan. I got on a flight. I went from Reagan to Tallahassee. After Tallahassee, no ride. So now I'm at Tallahassee. And, you know, Tallahassee and Washington, D.C. have different transit systems. If you never been to Tallahassee, y'all. So I'm at the airport, and I said, okay, how am I going to get to campus? Well, I know a certain percentage of these people are going to campus. Hey, man, can a brother? And of course, most dudes said no. Hey, young lady, hey, can I get a ride to Florida A&M? And by some grace, it was an empty seat. That's my story. I didn't have a mother or father drop me off with, you know, going for a care package and, you know, going to Walmart and buying all your stuff. And a microwave and, you know, a budget. I didn't have all that. A month in, my mother called me and said, "Baby, we don't have no more money." I said, "Mama, I ain't get through semester number one. It's the first semester, Mama. I just got here." She said, "Jomo, you have to figure it out." So I applied for some loans, and then I walked on the track team. I walked on the football team. Then I walked on the basketball team. Now, I have to understand, I had never played high school football. 4 years later, I'm drafted NFL. I don't know if you know the odds of that, okay? My point to you is this. When failure is not an option, you will not fail. I had to put my whole heart into it. And there was times where it was rough, but I realized I was sold out. And people would laugh at me and say, "Jomo," because, you know, when you as a walk-on, they treat you different. I had no pads, the right pads. I had all kind of jacked up stuff. And I'd be training in the middle of summer with sweatpants. And I told my mother, I said, "Mama, I love you, but you're never going to see me again." She's like, "What you talking about, boy?" I said, "Well, I figured out I got my exit strategy." I said, "I'm going to NFL." She said, "Boy, I got to talk about." I said, "Mama," I said, "you won't see me for a while. I'm going to be training nonstop. Totally sold out." And at times in your life, you're asking God to do something, but you're not sold out. You 1 foot in. And the Bible says a double-minded man is unstable in all his ways, and he shall expect nothing from God. So God can't move because you ain't made up your mind. What you gonna do? Are you in? There's a story in the Bible about a man named Jacob. Jacob had stole his birthright from his brother. And he left. He goes to another land and he sees a tenderoni. A tenderoni, so right. I think I'm gonna focus, Jomo, focus. And he goes there. And he says, I want this lady. He said, who's her daddy? A man named Laban. He says, I'll work for her 7 years to have your daughter. He works 7 years, he goes to the marriage. I guess she had a veil on. Read the story. The next morning he woke up, it wasn't Rachel, it was Leah. He said, "Oh man, you tricked me." He says, "Well, our culture says that I have to marry the oldest first." He said, "But you could have the younger one, just give me 7 more years. So now the brothers worked 14 years for this chick. Lord have mercy, she had to be fine. 14 years. And then after 14 years, he worked another 6 before he left. So he's put 20 in. Brothers, that's patience. 20 years. So now after that, he's going back home. And he's fearful because as he left his brother, the brother said, "The next time I see you, I'm going to kill you." So now He's going back. He sends gifts ahead of him to give as a peace offering. Because the Bible says the man's gift will make room for him. So he sends all these, and then he sends wives ahead. You know you're scared when you're watching in front of you. You know you're scared. Come on, baby. Go on outside.
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baby, go on outside. He might give us some grace. And that night, the Bible says, and here it is in verse 24, Jacob was left alone, and a man came and wrestled with him until daybreak. When the man saw that he could not prevail against Jacob, he touched his hip joint, and Jacob's hip was dislocated, and he wrestled with him. And he said, I will not let you go till you bless me. What are you saying? Jacob found his fight in a fight. All his life he's been quitting, cheating, but this time he said, I'm not going to let you go till you bless me. And there's some fights in your life where you gave up too soon on the verge of your breakthrough, but Jacob said, Lord, this time I won't let you go until I bless. And sometimes, believers, you're walking the faith walk out and you get tired and weary, and Jacob said, this time, God, I'm not going to quit. God said, wait a second. You changed. Because see, you always did the shortcut, Jacob. But now you sitting here, you want to fight for the blessing. Now I'm going to give you a name change. You are no longer Jacob, you are now Israel, because your character has changed. Sometimes the fight is how you find out who you are. Sometimes God allows you to go through some faith fights so you can recognize what's on the inside of you. Believers, here you go. Some of us right now, you're here. You're on E. You're just trying to get by. Some of you, holy rollers, you think you're straight. You got it all figured out. But see, it's not about you being full. It's about you living in overflow. Because see, when it get past you, my blessing is not just for me. It's for my children. My blessing is not just for me. It's for my family members. See, I'm living my life in the overflow. And when you start overflowing, people around you start changing because they see something on the inside of you. Lord, I want to live in the overflow. Lord, it's bigger than just me. There's people who need to see Jesus, and I got to live my life. Say, neighbor, it's not about me. It's about the overflow. Come on, say, neighbor, I'm living my life in the overflow. Say, neighbor, see, and when you live your life in overflow, you will now be a sponge because you're saturated. So when they cuss you out, you say, no weapon formed against me shall prosper. When they lie on you, they lied on Jesus, they're gonna lie on me. When you feel like

church said yeah. Somebody in the church said yeah. Come on, I'm a new priestess. Hug yourself. Hug yourself. Say, baby, this is a new season for us. I know what they used to say about us, but God is doing a new thing in me. I'm a new creature. I'm no longer Jacob. I am now Israel. Oh, oh. All right, we got to go. Praise the Lord. Sit down, sit down, sit down. Say, neighbor, you got to get saturated. You got to get saturated. See, Christ said this. Christ formed in me is the hope of glory. Until Christ is formed, you still got too much of you in you. Lord, help me. Help me. Help me be better. Because see, I don't know about you, but every now and then the old raggedy man who I used to become, anybody got a raggedy person you see that used to be in you? Every now and then that old raggedy person pop up. And I said, how do you get rid of the raggedy person? I get saturated. I get so saturated, they can't handle this atmosphere. So I get in God's presence. And I said, Lord, fill me up. Fill me up, Lord, till I overflow. Lord, I just want to run over. Less of me, more of you. Fill me up, Father. I'm tired, Father. Fill me up. I'm weary, Father. Fill me up. I'm losing my mind. Lord, fill me up. I need you, Father. You want something different, you got to do something different. Funny but true. If a person gets drunk, how do they stay drunk? If you're filled, how do you stay filled? Every day. Fill me up till I overflow. I wanna run over. I wanna run over. Come on, say something. Come on. Fill me up. Come on.

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Sit down. 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The Bible says,

you don't know Jesus, he says in John 10:10, I came to give you life and give you life more abundantly. That is called overflow. Not just enough for you, but everyone attached to you should feel your flow. Come on. The thing that's on you, when you come into the room, atmosphere is supposed to shift. Ah, there's supposed to be something different on the inside of you. When you allow God to fill you up. Oh God, I love you. I magnify you. Fill me up, Father. Fill me up. Fresh oil. 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Fresh oil. 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Holy Spirit, have your way. 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
9: With SRN News, I'm Keith Peters in Washington. President Trump takes his cabinet meeting to Camp David, using the setting to highlight his administration's achievements. He warns of a migrant crisis in Spain, claiming it could happen in the U.S. if Republicans lose the midterms. Trump criticizes Spain's government and blames Minnesota's leadership for recent cyber attacks. He also discusses issues like Iran, a Hamas deal, and a stalled anti-weaponization fund. The Justice Department has moved to dismiss a criminal case charging a former Olympian with deliberately damaging the Lincoln Memorial reflecting pool. Government lawyers said in a 20-page court filing Friday evening that information provided since the indictment of David Hearn shows that the damage was the result of a flawed installation by the contractor. More details at SRNNews.com.
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10: Hello again, and thank you for tuning in to Cherishing Scripture Radio. This is Pastor Brad Bailey from the Brandon Baptist Tabernacle in Brandon, Florida. And today we're continuing in our series on these great red words of Jesus that give to us the prophecy of the end of the world, taken from the Olivet Discourse in Matthew chapter 24. And we're looking one more time today at the emulation of Christ.

0: Christ's coming. Now, what we mean by that point is there will be false Christs. There will be pretenders, counterfeits. They will look so real to those who are unredeemed that they will embrace that individual as Savior, and along with that, the mark of the beast. As we look at these thoughts again today, we encourage you to turn with us to the Gospel of Matthew chapter 24. Remember also the website, BrandonBaptistTabernacle.com. 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We've looked at the expectation of Christ coming, the evidence of Christ coming, the examples of Christ coming, the experience of Christ coming. Today, one more time, we're looking at the emulation of Christ coming.
1: The Antichrist, Revelation tells us, is going to be wounded in his head. It could be a gunshot. It could be a decapitation. It could be a beheading. I don't know. But the scripture tells us in the book of Revelation that he is going to be wounded in his head. And 3 days later, Antichrist is going to rise. And all of these unbelieving Jews in the tribulation are going to say, that's it. If he has power over demons and power over disease and power over nature and power over sickness, and if he can even rise from the dead, he's the one. And they will say, give me his mark in my hand, or give me his mark in my forehead. No wonder the red words of Jesus here are saying, don't believe him. He's not the real Christ. They will be imposters. They will be intriguing. Verses 25 and 26, they will be impressive. Verse 26 especially. Wherefore, if they shall say unto you, behold, he is in the desert. Now imagine that with me. This miracle worker is in the desert. And thousands of Jews will flock out there. Thousands of them will migrate to that location. Why? Because they believe that he is going to save them from the wrath of the beast. He's in the desert. What's his instruction in verse 26? If you hear them say he's in the desert, go not forth. Behold, they'll say, he is in the secret chambers. There's all sorts of catacombs and caves in the land of Israel in the Middle East. And he says, they may tell you that he's hidden in so-and-so discreet location. And Jesus says in this passage in red words, believe it not. Don't believe it. False Christ shall arise. And then one more point. They will be imposters, verse 23. They will be intriguing, verse 24. They will be impressive, verses 25 and 26. I'm hurrying and we'll close early. They will be irredeemable, verse 27. A graphic picture is painted in verses 27 and 28. You want to know what the real coming of Christ looks like? Verse 27. As the lightning cometh out of the east and shineth even unto the west, so shall also the coming of the Son of Man be. We're familiar with lightning. This is an easy one for Tampa Bay, isn't it? The lightning strike capital of the world, the state of Florida. We're familiar with lightning. I've seen every kind of lightning you can see. I've seen lightning that stayed in the clouds. I've seen lightning that went sideways. I've seen lightning that came straight from the sky down to the ground. I've seen lightning that touched the water. I look with my own eyes. I think you all have probably witnessed these things with me too, haven't you? There's even a form of lightning that if it strikes the side of a house, it'll ball up into energy and race all the way through the house. I've seen lightning strike victims. I was almost one myself. I think we've all been almost one ourselves, right? In Tampa Bay, when you're out in the evening time, especially in those summer months, lightning starts popping and cracking, and I've seen it hit trees and split them. I've seen trees that took 100 years to grow, and they were just disintegrated by lightning. Lightning is powerful, isn't it? Right? Lightning is shocking. That's the word that comes to mind here. It's sudden, isn't it? Maybe that's a better choice. And so Jesus says, if you want to know what it's really going to be like when the Son of Man comes, it won't be some false Christ doing miracles up in the hills. It won't be some false Christ raised from the dead out in the desert. If you want to know what it's going to be like, verse 27, it'll be as the lightning that cometh out of the east and shineth even unto the west. How long does that take for lightning to traverse the sky? That fast, even faster. So Jesus says, this is not going to be some prolonged coming. This is not going to be some kind of a marathon coming with a drip-drip appearance here and a drip-drip appearance there. No, no. He says, when I come, it's going to be so frightening, it's going to be so sudden, that it'll be like the lightning that shineth out of the east and to the west. Just, it'll flash across. That's the way this coming of the Son of God is actually going to be. Do you believe that tonight? Say amen. And then in verse 28, here's what he says about everybody who's left behind. For wheresoever the carcass is, there will the eagles be gathered together. Now please, I will do no damage to our King James Bible. But the word eagles there for us could be understood as buzzards. It could be understood as birds who eat carrion, birds who eat leftovers. That could be crows, but that doesn't resemble the word. The word here is referring to vultures, buzzards, or, in fact, it could be eagles. And he says that the carnage is going to be so bad when Jesus slays these false Christs and their armies, when Jesus takes vengeance on these false Christs and their armies, he said, you'll know where the battle went down. How will you know? Because the eagles will be gathered there feasting on the unburied bodies that have been slain with the sword of his mouth. I'm telling you, I've read the back of the book, Jesus wins this thing. Listen to me very closely, every false Christ will perish and burn in hell forever. I don't say that with any sense of joy. I take no pleasure in saying those words, but when you let Satan use you to teach a false gospel, it is a one-way ticket to hell. And Jesus says there'll be so many of them that they won't even bother to bury their bodies. Verse 28. Wheresoever the carcass is, there will the eagles be gathered together. Wow. I close by telling you, we are not in the tribulation. We are not going to go through the tribulation. But there are already false Christs. There was one Fruit Loop in California who persuaded a large congregation of people, listen to this, to euthanize their pets. He had them put their dogs and cats to sleep. Because he said, we're all going to go to heaven together on a comet. It's going to be passing through on so-and-so a date. Strike number one, he's setting a date. That's a false Christ. Strike number two, he is persuade. Listen to me. Oh, listen, I felt a mean streak just run right up my right leg. Will you stay with me just a minute here? This is not just California. There are people like this in Florida. There are churches with Baptist on their sign that have such messianic control over their congregation that I worry that this man is presenting himself as a false Christ. You say, well, why don't you follow him? I could never do that. The Spirit of God inside of me identifies those things. And to the best of my knowledge, I have never pledged allegiance to anyone who is a false Christ. And I have to pause for a minute and give God the glory for that. Because when you are biblically informed and filled with the Holy Spirit, you can't abide false Christs. Are you listening? Oh, down through the years, I've heard all kinds of claims. And I've seen all kinds of wackadoos. But I never was tempted to follow a single one of them. You know why? No room in my heart for a false spirit. When you're filled with the Holy Spirit, there's no room for anything else. Don't you know what the word filled means? He didn't say you're half full of the Holy Spirit or two-thirds full of the Holy Spirit. Filled means filled to the brim. There's no room for any other spirits. There's no room for any other false teachers. There's no room for any other instructors or comforters. When Jim Jones, who started in California and then bounced around to a couple of other places, People's Temple, he finally wound up moving a congregation of nearly 1,000 people to Ghana. Wound up moving a congregation of nearly 1,000 people who resigned their jobs, left their families, and went to South America. And while they were in Ghana, they discovered what everybody else who follows a false religion discovers, is that they are sexual perverts. I didn't read this in the Bible, but I'm telling you, false Christs are out of control perverts. And Jim Jones turned out to be a radical sexual pervert who was ravishing the congregation's wives and children. He was a demented, sick man. And at the very end in Ghana, he persuaded mothers to go against every instinct in their physical body. He persuaded mothers to put Kool-Aid that was laced with poison into their babies' bottles and feed that and watch their children foam at the mouth and seize and die right before their eyes, and then take the poison themselves and die. Look at a false Christ can be very persuasive. Very persuasive. I'm glad I'm a born-again Christian, and I'm glad I have the Holy Spirit in my heart, and I'm glad I've read the textbook that tells us how to identify such false Christ.
0: We close there today. Once again, Pastor Brad Bailey with you from the Brandon Baptist Tabernacle in Brandon, Florida. I want to make it clear at the close of today's radio broadcast that Brandon Baptist Tabernacle and the ministries of Cherishing Scripture Radio are a pre-tribulation rapture ministry. We believe that Jesus is going to come and take away his bride, and then the world is going to be plunged into tribulation, a time of Jacob's trouble, is what the scripture teaches us. Now, that coming of Christ at the rapture is often mistaken for the coming of Christ at the revelation. What we've been discussing today is the coming of Christ at the revelation. These are phenomenon, and these are the events that will take place during the tribulation period that will deceive the masses through the diabolical plans of Antichrist. We're glad that you've tuned in with us today. We want to remind you to visit our website, BrandonBaptistTabernacle.com. If we moved at a pace that was too fast for you, there's no worries. You can find these messages archived online, www.BrandonBaptistTabernacle.com. We're thankful that you've been with us today. We hope that you'll join us again next time as we continue in our series on the Olivet Discourse. Remember our calling here, changing society by cherishing Scripture.
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4: 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In this hour of the world's greatest crisis, hear a unique revelation and message by Brother Ray Pringle, a man anointed to be a prophet of God. The voice of one crying in the wilderness, prepare ye the way of the Lord, make his path straight, as saith the prophet. And many of the children of Israel shall he turn to the Lord their God, and he shall go before him in the spirit and power of Elias, to turn the hearts of the fathers to the children, and the disobedient to the wisdom of the just, to make ready a people prepared for

0: 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And ladies and gentlemen, I've come your way again with a true but old-fashioned message right out of the greatest book ever given and made available to the human family by Almighty God. That is your Holy Bible. And here's a profound truth. It is the inerrant and infallible Word of our great Creator God. And you and I can trust the Word of the Bible to be true in all its profound claims. Now, if you'll stay tuned in and pay attention to the remainder of this broadcast, you'll find that today's message is very informative, it's interesting, and inspiring. And as Jesus Christ, His apostles, and God's holy prophets of old cried out to the people of their generation, so do I. May God give you ears to hear and a heart to understand. Well, a continual message today entitled, A Famine for Hearing the Word of God. And there is a famine in this land for hearing the Word of God. And I don't back off, and you folks know it. If you've heard this broadcast very many times, you know I don't back off from preaching what's in the Bible, whether it makes people mad or not. And I like to, well, it kind of amazes me why people despise me and reject this message that I preach and teach when it's right out of your Holy Bible. And you know it's the truth just because other preachers are moral cowards and won't tell you these truths that are a matter of life and death, heaven or hell. Well, it leaves me in shock sometime and very much perplexed. And I ask you from Galatians 4:16, am I therefore become your enemy because I tell you the truth? Well, I hope and pray that I won't. So may God give you ears to hear as I continue this message on a famine for hearing the word of the Lord, beginning in Jeremiah, the second chapter, beginning in verse 30. In vain, God says, I've smitten your children. They receive no correction. Your own sword hath devoured your prophets like a destroying lion. O generation, see you the word of the Lord, God says to his people. Can a maid forget her ornaments or a bride her attire? Yet my people have forgotten me days without number. Why trimmest thou thy way to seek love? Therefore thou hast also taught the wicked ones thy ways. Also in thy skirts is found the blood of the souls of the poor innocents. I have not found it by secret search. But upon all these, in the skirts of God's people, are found the blood of the souls of the poor innocents. That, ladies and gentlemen, is abortion. It is not a new innovation. It has been here for centuries, and God has always judged the shedding of innocent blood in the act of abortion. Already ask a question here. Why trimmest thy way to seek love? God's people today, they're seeking love from the world when we're not supposed to court the love of the world. And he makes another profound statement. Yet my people have forgotten me days without number. They've forgotten me days without number. Well, ladies and gentlemen, that's the truth today. You go to the couple of pages over in this great book of the prophet Jeremiah. If you begin with me in the seventh verse, he continues this great revelation and prophecy of this terrible apostasy and depravity that is rising in the church of old. He said, how shall I pardon thee for this, God says? Thy children have forsaken me. They're sworn with them that are no gods. When I had fed them to the full, they then committed adultery and assembled themselves by troops in harlots' houses. They were as fed horses in the morning. Everyone neighed after his neighbor's wife. Shall I not visit for these things, saith the Lord? Shall not my soul be avenged on such a nation as this? Yeah, and America also. Isn't that profound? When I had fed them to the full, they committed adultery and assembled themselves by troops in the harlots' houses. In a whorehouse, in other words, is what it's talking about. And America is in the same condition that this church was in the days of the prophet Jeremiah. In verse 23, he said, this people hath a revolting and a rebellious heart. They're revolted and gone. Neither say they in their heart, let us now fear the Lord our God. In verse 26, he said, among my people are found wicked men. They lay in wait. They set snares. They set a trap. They catch souls. Lord, verse 28, they're waxen fat. They shine. They overpass the deeds of the wicked. Preachers and our church culture do that today. They're just like it. Then he continues, there's a wonderful and horrible thing committed in the land. The prophets, the preachers, prophesy falsely. And the priests, that's the pastors, bear rule by their means. And my people love to have it so. But the question is, what will you do in the end thereof? What are you going to do at the end of your life or the end of your experience on this planet for X a number of years? Well, ladies and gentlemen, when God feeds his people to the full, they then forget him and begin to live like the world. Well, we're living in a time when we look around and see the result of our sins are being visited upon the mothers and fathers and their children and all over this nation. We see the terrible epidemics that have arisen and are rising. We see the gathering storm of all the seeing the waves roaring, as Jesus prophesied in Luke, the 21st chapter, verse 25. Yes, he did. And he spoke also of famines and pestilences and earthquakes, and fearful signs shall there be from heaven before Jesus Christ returns. And we're living in that very generation of which Jesus himself prophesied. Well, ladies and gentlemen, the problem is sin. My God, First Chronicles, the 7th chapter, verses 13 and 14. God said, if I close the heaven, there will be no rain. If I send a pestilence among my people or the locust to devour the land, if my people, see, God always deals when in these prophecies with his own people. God's people holds the key to the terrible, catastrophic fulfillment of prophecy that will occur here in this end time. We can modify it, and God's people, by repenting and turning themselves from their wicked and evil ways, they can even stop a lot of this mess. God, have mercy on us, on the people of God. If my people, which are called by my name, shall humble themselves and pray and seek my face and turn from their wicked ways, that is, repent, then I will hear from heaven. I will forgive their sin. I will heal their land. What a bargain counter offer there from Almighty God if his own people would just get off of their high horse. They'll get away from their pride, from their old foolishness and profaneness out here, living it up in the worldly fashion, and humble their hearts and get down before God and repent and cleanse their ways with God. God said, I'll hear them. I'll forgive their sin and I'll heal the whole land. My Lord, have mercy. But America's become full, and it's become a fool's paradise. Jesus looked to the man that he'd healed in John, the 5th chapter, verse 14. Said, afterward, Jesus findeth the man he'd healed in the temple, and he said unto him, behold, thou art made whole. Go and sin no more, lest a worse thing come unto thee. Well, all these things Jesus predicted would come in our end time generation, you can't think of many things that's any worse, because Jesus said today would be like Noah's day. The earth was corrupt before God. The earth was filled with violence. And there was a great storm in his day, a great and mighty destructive storm. And a storm is coming again. It's going to be in just a little bit different manner, and it's going to be as destructive. And my God, why we just keep on going on in our sins, stuffing ourselves with the fodder of the flesh and just cramming ourselves with all this mess of sewage off of TV and videos and other ways and means of finding all these old pursuits of pleasure and the lust of the flesh. And the Lord told the man, I've healed you. Now you better go and sin no more. Next time something worse is coming upon you. Well, that's what's coming upon Americans. Americans, this nation's full of backslidden church members, lukewarm church members that need to repent and turn back to God. God has fed them to the full, and they've forgotten him. Oh, they're having their hootenannies and medicine shows and all of these carnival-like meetings you hear about and see on TV, but that's not the thing that God honors. God don't honor that kind of a mess. And the Lord has told us plainly in the words of Jeremiah, the great prophet, Jeremiah 17:9-10, at what instant I shall speak concerning a nation and concerning a kingdom to build and to plant it, if it do evil in my sight, if it obey not my voice, I'll repent of the good wherewith I said I would benefit them. Another great prophet, his name was Hosea. He wasn't as noted as some of these prophets were, but old brother Hosea was a very important prophet, and his message to our generation is vital. In the fourth chapter of his little book of prophecy in the Old Testament, he says, "Hear the word of the Lord, ye children of Israel. The Lord hath a controversy with the inhabitants of the land." In any land, he has a controversy because there's no truth, nor mercy, nor knowledge of God in the land. By swearing and lying and killing and stealing and committing adultery, they break out and blood toucheth blood. Therefore shall the land mourn. Everyone that dwelleth therein shall languish. That word languish means to be dried out, and with a beast of the field, with the fowls of heaven, and the fishes of the sea shall be all so taken away. Why? Because America has forgot God and rebelled against the word of God. And ladies and gentlemen, God's got our number. And I pray that you'll hear this truth and turn yourselves from your sins before it becomes your ruin. In Jesus' name, shall we pray? Father God, I pray that you'll grip every heart that's listening today to this broadcast, and may their hearts be turned to the truth and open their hearts, that they'll believe and act upon it and turn from their wicked ways, so that you'll forgive their sins and heal this land. We ask in Jesus' name and amen. Well, ladies and gentlemen, this is Brother Ray Pringle. You've heard another message from the scriptures of your Holy Bible and from revelations of the Holy Ghost. I've taught you the truth. Well, the truth that you won't hear from most pulpits in church, on radio, religious TV programs. 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
2: With SR News, I'm Keith Peters in Washington. A crisis at the border in Ceuta, Spanish territory in North Africa, has led to unsubstantiated claims about Spain's migration policies. Local officials say about 60,000 migrants have entered Ceuta from Morocco in the past 24 hours, equivalent to 70% of the city's population. At least 57 migrants have died attempting the crossing. Most migrants appear to be men. The Justice Department has moved to dismiss a criminal case charging a former Olympian with deliberately damaging the Lincoln Memorial reflecting pool. Government lawyers said in a 20-page court filing Friday evening that information provided since the indictment of David Hearn shows that the damage was the result of a flawed installation by the contractor, as well as the rush to complete the project. This is SRN News.
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6: If your pastors had been arrested or imprisoned or put before firing squads for preaching the gospel, if you had watched your children being raised in forced atheism being taught in their public schools, then if the moment came that even there were some few freedoms that you could sing from your heart, make a joyful noise unto the Lord, all ye lands. Serve the Lord with gladness because he has claimed us and we're the people of his pasture.
7: 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And while you're there, look for Pastor Brian's book, The Promises of Grace. 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
6: Why don't you open your Bibles to Psalm 100 as I tell you a little bit why it became so meaningful to me. I don't believe that I have ever felt the power of Psalm 100 more than when I was with some of you in Cuba just a few weeks ago. In one worship service, I preached from Psalm 100. And as I did, even as I was preaching, I had this sense of something unusual happening. People were rapt in attention. They were engaged. Their eyes virtually locked on my arm. They seemed to be excited about the Word of God. And as much as I was thrilled by that, I could not quite connect in my mind. Why in this moment? Why these people so connecting to this Psalm 100? And then even as I was preaching, I began to understand. Psalm 100 is the apex of what are known as the King Psalms in the book of Psalms, where God himself as Jehovah is being celebrated as a great king above all. And Psalm 100 is the apex of that. And as I recognize what God's people were doing when they collected the Psalms into their hymnal and had Psalm 100 as the apex, what they were doing in heart was saying, we have been ruled all our lives by a cruel despot who has tortured and murdered our people. And now finally, we are back in our own land to worship God. Praise him, all nations. Why would pastors and leaders from churches in Cuba resonate with such a psalm? Because all of their lives, most of them for almost 70 years, lived under the cruelty of a dictator who by communist methodology was not only saying they could not worship as they desired, but would be punished if they did. And now, as they were in this worship service, knowing a few more freedoms, when they could say, praise God, for he created us and calls us his own and frees us from our guilt, they were resonating again with the ancient people and the freedom that they were experiencing. You would do the same if you had been the Christians of Cuba who had watched your churches wither into husks as the people of God, fearing persecution, had stopped attending and stopped giving. If your pastors had been arrested or imprisoned or put before firing squads for preaching the gospel, if you had watched your children being raised in forced atheism being taught in their public schools, then if the moment came that even there were some few freedoms that you could sing from your heart, make a joyful noise unto the Lord, all ye lands, serve the Lord with gladness because he has claimed us and we're the people of his pasture, your heart would know the resonance. And that's not just for an ancient people. And it's not just for the people of Cuba. It's for each of us when the clouds of life sink low. And you wonder if the job will still be there. If the job you're going to will ever be joy to you because you don't know if your house here will sell. When it's not just you, but your grandkids who are sick. When you don't know if the marriage that brought you joy can ever be healed, then you want to sing with gladness, but you wonder where it will come from. How do you praise the King of Heaven when earth hurts so much? Psalm 100 is all about that. You know it's intended to be a psalm of worship, praise. Even that superscript, that title that's right at the beginning of the psalm says this, a psalm for giving thanks. We often don't pay much attention to those superscripts, but it's the language that is saying this is being identified as a psalm for a peace offering in the temple. People were to be coming to God, and despite the fact that they had been idolatrous and sinful and rebellion, they were coming to make peace with God. And the fact that they could have peace with Him meant that they were to give thanks. Why? What does that king that they are worshiping actually expect of them? He says, make a joyful noise to the Lord, all the earth. Some of your translations say, shout for joy to the Lord, all the earth. To the Lord. We've lost the significance. In most of your Bibles, that word Lord is all capital letters. It's all capital letters to remind us the word that is being translated is the word Jehovah. God was the title, the nature of the ruler of Israel, but Jehovah was his name. And the reason that the psalmist is calling us to rejoice in Jehovah is because of who the people recognized Jehovah was. At the time of the Exodus, when Moses was being sent back to the people to call them out of slavery, remember he said to God, whom shall I say is sending me? When people ask me, who are you, Moses, and who is sending you? And the Lord gave Moses this answer. Say to the people of Israel, the Lord, Jehovah, the God of your fathers, Abraham, Isaac, Jacob, has sent me to you. This is my name forever, and thus I am to be remembered throughout all generations. To be Jehovah, God is saying, I remind you, I knew your forefathers, Abraham, Isaac, and Jacob, and I made promises to them that will claim the nations, and this will remain true for all generations. I am a covenant-keeping God, and I am to be praised, not because of your covenant-keeping, but because of my covenant-keeping. I am Jehovah. What is a covenant? One-sided love, where the other party may fail, where we may fail. But what God is saying is, I will not fail. I'm a covenant-keeping God. My name is Jehovah. I made myself known to Abraham, Isaac, and Jacob. And not only did I make myself known in the past, I will make myself known to children's children for all generations. I am the God who keeps faithfulness beyond your unfaithfulness. And not as only is he to be praised because he is covenant-keeping, but because he is creation-making. This King of Heaven, this Jehovah God, we are told about in Psalm 95, one of the King Psalms, in these words, the Lord is a great God. The sea is his, for he made it, and his hands formed the dry land. He's not only covenant-keeping, he's creation-making. He made all things, the sea and the land. He is powerful, vast, and great. And yet, despite all of that, he is distance-reducing between us and him. When you think of how great God is, how powerful he is, it blows you away. Psalm 96, another of the King Psalms, worship the Lord in the splendor of his holiness. Tremble before him, all the earth. We should tremble when we think this great and powerful God. And yet, how does the psalm begin who ascribes praise to Jehovah? Make a joyful noise unto the Lord, all ye lands. serve the Lord with gladness.
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6: We should be trembling. We should say, no way can I approach this God. And yet He's saying, wait, come sing with joy. Serve with gladness. How can that be? Because this particular psalm to be sung in the midst of that peace offering was a psalm that was to be sung even as a meal was being given to God's people. The peace offering was one in which a portion was given to God, and God saying, there's peace between us now, not antagonism. You don't have to tremble now. You can have part of the meal too. And the people were expected to eat in the presence of God, and dare you say it, shout for joy. Some of you, as you think about kids or grandkids, when they come to your dinner table and it's Thanksgiving or it's Christmas, and they just kind of lose themselves in gladness, even when they're at the dinner table, when they're so comfortable, when they're so at ease, they shriek for joy. And here we are being told that even though you're in the presence of Jehovah, shout for joy. Rejoice in all that He has done, because the antagonism is gone. You can be at peace with God. It said something to me when those people in Cuba who experienced so much horror and difficulty were singing. I've mentioned to you one of the services in an evening where in the rickety church that we were in, and I was up in a balcony, I began to wonder, should I be up here? Because, I mean, it was shaking with the exuberance of the singing and the music. And there was one song in particular that just seemed to capture the people. And they just sang at the top of their voices. It really was shouting for joy. And I said to my translator, what are they singing? And she said, the words are, we have been set free. And I recognize it was this beautiful double entendre that it was the message for the people of Cuba that they had been set free from their sin, but it was also their prefiguring their hope in Christ Jesus. Human dictators would one day no longer rule, that the power of humanity and its brokenness and cruelty had been and would be broken, and they could not help but let the exuberance go. We have been set free. Shout for joy. Claim the God of your gladness. And we recognize that's what's supposed to be happening to us as well. When we celebrate our freedom in worship, we celebrate what God is doing among us. And it's so made clear in the second verse, serve the Lord with gladness. Come into His presence with singing. There you are, coming, having a meal with the Lord, and you're shouting for gladness. But beyond that, serving the Lord with gladness. What is that serving about? I mean, we have a sense that serving could be feeding the poor, mowing the church lawn, running the technology of the tabernacle, all of that, good and appropriate. But what is this service about? You really begin to understand it when you recognize from where it comes. Verse 1, right at the end, make a joyful noise to the Lord, all the earth. Serve the Lord with gladness. It's God's people who are being addressed, but it's the whole world that is in view. As we are to understand, our worship with gladness is setting the pitch and the passion for the nations. That what God intends to do by the worship that happens among his people is to be magnetizing nations to the mission that we have. You've seen it happen. I've seen it happen. I've experienced it. When I was in that room, in that church, in that rickety church with the people of Cuba, just releasing faith and emotion and heart in worship, I had to ask, what are they singing? I want to be a part of that. I want this gladness too. It's what our world yearns for. There are people all around us who just want some gladness. And when the people of God in their worship are rejoicing, whatever is true to their personality, to say with seriousness and sincerity and passion, I believe this. This is food to my soul. This is peace to my heart. This is gladness. Then when that happens, it's worship that is mission at the same time. Evangelism is not just witnessing to somebody on your block or in your dorm. It's worshiping God with sincerity and joy. It's when we experience something, when the choir has engaged in such a way that our hearts are rising. When the worship team is leading us, not just in the words, when we watch their faces and we're magnetized to their enthusiasm, we want to feel it and experience and be touched by it. And it's what God is doing in his worship. He recognizes that when worship is right and true, pitch and passion both coming together in the church, that people say, I want some of what you got. I want some of that. I want some of that gladness. And our worship is actually doing that. It's magnetic. It's communicative. It's infectious. Kathy and I were just a few weeks ago in Ireland, a nation which has so little respect for the church anymore because of sectarian violence that has gone for decades. And now because of the sexual scandals that have happened in the church that everybody knows, a nation that just 15 or 20 years ago would have had 90% of the people attending church every Sunday now has less than 20%. The people are not just scandalized by the church. They are angry at the church. And yet, in this one conference, which was in a tent in a small town, the believing Bible-committed Christians of Northern Ireland were getting together, trying together. As they gathered together to encourage one another, they began tentative singing. But the more they listened to one another, heard each other, shared thoughts, hopes, dreams, fears, and praised God together, the worship just got more exuberant. It just got more passionate. It just got more enthralled. It got more loud. And we're in a tent, so people across the town could hear us. And what that meant was that our worship became mission. And some of the homeless people of the streets and some of the addicted people of the streets began to come. And some people of other faiths and other backgrounds began to come, which for a lot of the people in the tent was a little disturbing, a little difficult to handle, and sweet and wonderful at the same time. As God was by worship bringing in the peoples, bringing in the nations, it's what happens when what is here is real, because we are not just responding to the preacher saying, you need to come to church more. I mean, if the only reason you come to church more is to alleviate guilt, I will assure you the guilt will grow remote. Something has to displace guilt as the reason why do we gather here? And the psalmist is actually giving us the reason for this glad worship when he says, you need to remember the wonder of God's grace toward you. It's in such wonderful wording. Verse 3, know that the Lord, he is God. How does Moses introduce God to the people of Israel. In the beginning, God made the heavens and the earth. He created all things. And yet, says the psalmist, and it's He who made us. He made all things, and He made us too. And that sense of how great He is and yet caring at the same moment is meant to move us. You know, when we were flying to that fishing spot in Canada, so we're in one of the northern settlements, and we've gone an hour and a half by pontoon plane beyond the last settlement. And so we're up in the air flying over this vast expanse of Canadian wilderness where you see nothing but lakes and trees and a few hills. And when you're out on the lakes, you see no one else, absolutely no one else but the ones who are in your party. And at some point, feeling the vastness of the wilderness that we were in, I was at one point impressed and then a little scared. And then feeling quite insignificant. If God has made all of this, and this that I can see even up in the air is but a speck on the map of not just the world, but the universe, that He's, what, who am I that God would care for me or think about me, even know what's going on in my life? And as I began to go into that spiral thinking about my life and my hurts and the difficulties and struggles, does God even care? Our boat drifted past a shoreline that had a thick pine forest, which was broken at one point by a little pine tree arc, and in the arc was a little birch tree with a carpet of moss beneath it. And just as we were drifting past, the sun hit it. And I thought, here's this little forest sanctuary for my soul. As I'm thinking of the darkness of the forest, and yet here is God saying, here's a place for your soul to settle in the sanctuary. My goodness on display. And I recognize it's not just this little chapel in the wilderness that is to be solving the ache of my soul. It was yet another tree in another place where God was not in the midst of a pine forest with its needles sheltering a white birch tree, but provided a bloodied tree, and not pine needles, but nails in the hands and the feet of His Son. So that I, as I look to Him in faith and say, Father, I confess, though You have not forgotten me, I have forgotten You. Take my guilt and pardon me. And there is sanctuary for my soul at a hill called Calvary. It's the beauty of what He is providing to me over and over again. Not just the sanctuary of the forest, but the sanctuary of His Son. That as dark as your life may be, you say, God has given me eternity and forgiveness and Himself.

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12: With SRN News, I'm Keith Peters in Washington. A crisis at the border in Ceuta, Spanish territory in North Africa, has led to unsubstantiated claims about Spain's migration policies. Local officials say about 60,000 migrants have entered Ceuta from Morocco in the past 24 hours, equivalent to 70% of the city's population. At least 57 migrants have died attempting the crossing. Most migrants appear to be men. The Justice Department has moved to dismiss a criminal case charging a former Olympian with deliberately damaging the Lincoln Memorial reflecting pool. Government lawyers said in a 20-page court filing Friday evening that information provided since the indictment of David Hearn shows that the damage was the result of a flawed installation by the contractor, as well as the rush to complete the project. This is SRN News.
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0: times should we forgive someone who sins against us? Now, this is a legitimate question because some people just keep committing the same offenses against us. And there is a sense in our hearts in which we think, you know, enough is enough. They've done this. How gracious does the Lord want me to be? I've forgiven him several times and he keeps doing this to me.
1: Hello, I'm Peter Silseth, and I would like to welcome you to Verse by Verse. Pastor-teacher Steve Kreloff of Lakeside Community Chapel in Clearwater, Florida, is our leader for these daily Bible studies. Today begins a new series of studies. We will be looking at 2 Corinthians chapter 2 to see what the Apostle Paul had to say about forgiveness. The Lord Jesus Christ had quite a bit to say about forgiveness as well, and we will be looking into that also. Pastor Steve has been teaching the Word of God verse by verse at Lakeside for more than 26 years. Verse by Verse Ministries makes his expository messages available through this radio station as well as the website I'll tell you about after class. Now, if you have your Bible, open it to 2 Corinthians chapter 2, verse 5. Let's begin our lesson.
0: I invite you to open your Bibles to 2 Corinthians chapter 2. We are continuing in our verse-by-verse study of this book, not moving very quickly, but at least we're trying to be thorough. And this really does need to be covered in a thorough manner because 2 Corinthians is a very neglected book, perhaps the most neglected of all New Testament books. And so we want to make sure we understand properly and we want to be thorough. 2 Corinthians chapter 2, and I'm going to read to you verses 5 through 11. But if any has caused sorrow, he has caused sorrow not to me, but in some degree, in order not to say too much, to all of you. Sufficient for such a one is this punishment which was inflicted by the majority, so that on the contrary, you should rather forgive and comfort him. Otherwise, such a one might be overwhelmed by excessive sorrow. Wherefore, I urge you to reaffirm your love for him. For to this end, also I wrote, so that I might put you to the test whether you are obedient in all things. But one whom you forgive anything, I forgive also. For indeed, what I have forgiven, if I have forgiven anything, I did it for your sakes in the presence of Christ, so that no advantage would be taken of us by Satan, for we are not ignorant of his schemes. Now, just a casual glance at these verses reveals that in some way, this section of Scripture must involve forgiving someone. You have to see that, even if you don't know the details of this chapter. And you have to see that because Paul mentions the words forgive or forgiven several times. He mentions them in verse 7 and verse 10. And even though, as I said, you may not know the specific situation details of these verses, it really isn't hard to pick up the tone of the passage. And the tone is this. The Corinthians apparently, as a church body, had administered church discipline upon a sinning member of their congregation. We get that from verse 6. Sufficient for such a one is this punishment which was inflicted by the majority. So they punished, in the sense of church discipline, a man in their congregation. And though he has subsequently repented of his sin, this church did not forgive him, nor did they restore him to fellowship. Now, that's the tone of the passage. That's really what it's about. And this is why Paul urges them, for example, in verse 7, he says to forgive and comfort him. In verse 8, he says, reaffirm your love for him. The only reason you would tell somebody to do that is because they haven't done it yet. So this is what it's about. Now, the Corinthians have not been the only Christians or church to have struggles in the area of forgiveness. They're not alone in that. In spite of all that the Bible says about how we are to forgive those who have sinned against us, there are many believers who are not obedient to the Lord in this area. In fact, quite a few believers are not obedient to the Lord in this area. They harbor old hurts. They nurture these feelings until they are dominated by bitterness. They carry resentment in their hearts over things said or done to them years ago, absolutely years ago. They hold grudges that have turned into obsessions about some past injustice or injustices done to them. And rather than repenting of the sin and recognizing that the root of this is just arrogant, sinful pride, They choose to keep on mentally punishing the offender. And the Lord knows that our natural tendency is not to forgive. By nature, we are not people who forgive. But when He saved us, He gave us the Holy Spirit to overcome our natural tendencies. And we have been given the Spirit of God to empower us to say no to the natural inclination of our hearts to not forgive, and to say yes to obey God and to forgive. And He has given us several clear commands and guidelines in Scripture to tell us what exactly He expects of us, and the Holy Spirit has been given to us to give us the strength to obey Him. And I'd like you to turn to Matthew chapter 18. We're going to camp there for a while because Jesus spoke about this subject of forgiveness and restoration in Matthew chapter 18. In this chapter, and we really cannot deal with 2 Corinthians chapter 2 unless we understand some basic truths about forgiveness. But in Matthew chapter 18, the Lord Jesus answered three basic questions about forgiveness. One question was asked by a disciple. He brought it up. But the two other questions, I believe, the Lord answered in the sense of anticipating that people like you and people like me down through the ages, His followers, would have these questions concerning forgiveness. Now, the first question had to do, and it's a very legitimate question, how many times should we forgive someone who sins against us? Peter raised this in verse 21 of chapter 18. Then Peter came and said to him, Lord, how often shall my brother sin against me and I forgive him? Up to seven times? Now, this is a legitimate question because some people just keep committing the same offenses against us. And there is a sense in our hearts in which we think, you know, enough is enough. They've done this. How gracious does the Lord want me to be? I've forgiven him several times and he keeps doing this to me. So Peter had that thought in mind and he said, Lord, how often? Seven times? Now you should understand the rabbis of that day taught that three times was sufficient. After that, you don't need to forgive. And so I think Peter suggested seven times because he was trying to be generous, spiritual. After all, he had been with Jesus for years. Something should have rubbed off on him. And so he says seven times, probably trying to impress the Lord. But unlike sinners who want to limit forgiveness in any way, Jesus said that there is no limit to the number of times you should forgive someone who sins against you. And he said that in verse 22. Here was his answer. Jesus said to him, I do not say to you up to seven times, but up to 70 times seven. Now, the Lord wasn't saying they get 490 chances. And then right after that, you cut them off. He wasn't saying that at all. This is simply a colloquialism. It's just an expression to teach that there's no limit to forgiveness. You don't count. There's nothing. Love doesn't count and calculate wrongs done against someone. Every time you are sinned against by someone, either a harsh word or neglect or unthoughtfulness or whatever, you are to forgive them and you never stop forgiving them, no matter how often they sin against you. Now, that's what Jesus taught. That's what he taught. And it leads to a second question. The first one was, how many times? And Jesus said, you can't count. There are no limits when it comes to forgiveness. So there's a second question. Why is there no limit to forgiveness? Why not? After all, we might think if there's no limit to forgiving someone, and they're very likely to take advantage of us. Lord, do you realize if they know that I'm going to forgive them every time, they're going to exploit me. They're going to take advantage. And so this is the question really that Jesus anticipated would be in the minds of his disciples down through the ages. It's in our minds at times. Why do I have to keep forgiving somebody? They keep doing this to me and they're taking advantage of my graciousness to them. And so the Lord knew that this would be a question, and so he answered it without them even raising it. He answered that by a parable. Now, for those of you who may not be familiar with the parables, a parable is really an earthly story that has a heavenly and spiritual message. It's generally a made-up story. It's oftentimes a comparison. Jesus would often say, the kingdom of heaven is like, the kingdom of God is compared to, and then he just have an earthly story that everybody can understand And then he would make his point, this is what I want you to know as far as a message from this. And so he told them a parable, starting in verse 23. For this reason, he said, the kingdom of heaven may be compared to a king who wished to settle accounts with his slaves. When he had begun to settle them, one who owed him 10,000 talents was brought to him. But since he did not have the means to repay, his lord commanded him to be sold, along with his wife and children and all that he had, and repayment to be made. So the slave fell to the ground and prostrated himself before him, saying, have patience with me, and I will repay you everything. And the lord of that slave felt compassion and released him and forgave him the debt. Now, the story revolves around a king whose slave owed him an astronomical amount of money, 10,000 talents. Now, that doesn't mean much to us because we don't have that monetary system of talents today. He's not talking about talents in the sense of a gift. He's talking about talents in the sense of a monetary system. 10,000 talents. How much would that be worth today? It would be about $10 million. And maybe with inflation more. There is no way that this slave could pay off that debt. He couldn't live long enough to do that. In that economy, it would take this man 20 years just to earn one talent. And he owed the king 10,000 talents. That's why it is absolutely ludicrous for him to say, have mercy on me, I'll pay you everything. He couldn't live enough years to do that. Couldn't do it. But according to verse 27, the king was moved by compassion and released him from his debt, and he forgave him. What a tremendous truth. Now, what's the point of this aspect of the parable? The slave in this parable represents somebody, represents us. We are the slave, sinners who owe God an unpayable debt, a debt we could never pay off, never. A hopeless situation that unless remedied by God would cause us when we die to end up in hell forever being punished in endless payments for the debt of our sins. We had a debt we could never pay. Those who die and go to hell will be paying for their sins forever and ever and still never pay it off. It is an eternal debt. That's the point. But if the slave of this parable represents us, then who does the king represent? Obviously, he represents God. He represents God who chose to forgive all of this massive debt simply because he was compassionate. Now, we want to be careful about that. God does not truly forgive just because he's compassionate. And I'm going to explain that in a moment. There are some people who think, well, I'll seek God's forgiveness and God will forgive me just because he's compassionate. No, not even God can do that because God is not only compassionate, he is holy. And that debt must be paid. So this parable, you know, when you interpret a parable, you have to get the gist of it. You can't, as we say, have it walk on all fours. You can't be over analytical in a parable. That would be the wrong way to interpret this. The point is that this king was compassionate, as God is compassionate. Now, he forgave because of that. And this is precisely the message of the New Testament. Let me bring in the rest of the New Testament here. Because Jesus Christ, the God-man, came to this earth and paid our debt on the cross. He paid the debt. God the Father fully forgives any sinner who turns to him for salvation. When Jesus Christ died, just before his death, he said, "It is finished." In the Greek language, that word is one word. That expression is one word. It is tetelestai. And it means the debt is paid. It was a word that the people used and the merchants used to say that someone has paid their debt. Tetelestai. It's over. It's paid. Paid in full. When Jesus Christ died, he paid in full our debt. The debt that we owed God for our sins. Our sins made us debtors, and we could never pay off that debt. That's why it is absurd. It is ludicrous. It is ridiculous that anyone could think that they could work to gain their way to salvation. You can't. You have a debt you could never pay. But God in his grace paid it for us. He paid it for us. And that's why when you turn to him for salvation, deliverance from your sin, God forgives you all of your debt. because it's already been paid. There's not one thing that, if you are a Christian, there's not one thing that you'll ever be condemned for. Ephesians chapter 1 tells us how much we've been forgiven. Ephesians chapter 1. Paul writes to this church, he says in verse 7, "In Him we have redemption through His blood." We've been purchased by His blood. And watch this, "the forgiveness of our trespasses." How much? All of our trespasses, "according to the riches of His grace." How rich is His grace? "Which He lavished on us." God just poured it out on us. And 1 John 2:12 says that we've been forgiven all of our sins. That means past, present, and whatever sins you're going to commit tomorrow and the day after and all of that. So, in response to why should we forgive without limit those who sin against us, the answer is because God has forgiven you all of your sins. God has forgiven us every one of our sins. And that is exactly how He wants us to be with others. And in fact, in Ephesians, if you turn back there, Ephesians chapter 4 tells us, this is one of the most significant verses in all the Bible. Ephesians chapter 4, Paul is telling us how to behave as Christians. We're not to behave like we used to behave when we were non-Christians. The way we used to be as non-Christians is never to forgive. But now we're to forgive. Ephesians 4, verse 31, "Let all bitterness and wrath and anger and clamor and slander be put away from you, along with all malice." Now, the only reason Paul would say this to believers, to a church, is because this is the way some of us behave. And Paul says, put it off. Take it off like you take off an old, sweaty, filthy garment. Lay it aside. Don't keep that stuff on you. It's not becoming to those who take Christ's name. What should we do then? You don't just put off, you must take on. You don't just stop a bad habit, you replace it with a good, godly habit. Verse 32, "Be kind to one another, tenderhearted." Watch this. "Forgiving each other." How? How, Paul? "Just as God in Christ also has forgiven you." How has God forgiven you? Magnanimously. How has He forgiven you? Everything. You came to Him asking for forgiveness, and He didn't put you on probation. He forgave you all of your sins. When someone sins against you, you are to forgive them all of their sins, unconditional. You don't have to wait for them to repent. You don't have to wait for them to apologize. Now, there may be an issue of restoration of fellowship involved if they don't. But as far as in your heart, you forgive them completely. Colossians 3:13 says the same thing. You don't need to turn there, but it says the same thing. Forgive them. So the point is this. If God has forgiven you every sin you have ever committed, and you know how rotten you are, I know how rotten I am. Every single sin, even all those temper tantrums when you were a little kid that you've forgotten about, all the jealousy, the pride, the envy, the lust, the covetousness, the attitudes, the actions, the omissions of things you should have done, things that if God showed you all your sin at once, you'd have a heart attack. All of that has been forgiven. Then certainly if somebody sins against you, you can forgive them. Because they have never sinned against you like you've sinned against God. And He forgave you all. But what if you refuse to do that? As some Christians do. And they rationalize it. And they excuse it. And they've lived with a lack of forgiveness so long, it's second nature to them. They've lived with it so long, they don't know it's abnormal. What if you refuse to forgive others? If a believer receives God's full forgiveness yet won't forgive those who sin against him, what about that? Well, that's the third question that Jesus dealt with. No one brought it up. He just anticipated it because He knows human nature. Here's the third question. What if we don't forgive? And the answer is also found in this parable. He just continued the parable and it answers this third question. What if you don't forgive? Now, He's talking about believers. Unbelievers do not forgive. They don't have the capacity to forgive because they've never been forgiven. They can't do it. But He's talking about believers. He continues the parable, Matthew chapter 18, verse 28. But that slave, remember, that forgiven slave, went out and found one of his fellow slaves who owed him 100 denarii, and he seized him and began to choke him, saying, "Pay back what you owe." So his fellow slave fell to the ground and began to plead with him, saying, have patience with me and I'll repay you. But he was unwilling and went and threw him in prison until he should pay back what was owed. So when his fellow slaves saw what had happened, they were deeply grieved, and they came and reported to their Lord all that had happened. Then summoning him, his Lord said to him, you wicked slave, I forgave you all that debt because you pleaded with me. Should you not also have had mercy on your fellow slave in the same way that I had mercy on you? And his Lord, moved with anger, handed him over to the torturers until he should repay all that was owed him. And Jesus concluded the parable, and here's his point. My heavenly Father will also do the same to you if each of you does not forgive his brother from your heart. Now, this slave who had experienced such forgiveness, such complete forgiveness, $10 million of debt wiped out like that, he refused to forgive someone who owed him 100 denarii. You know what 100 denarii was worth? About 3 months' wages. That's it. It's just a summer job. That's it. But he wouldn't forgive. Though he had experienced such incredible mercy and compassion, he refused to extend mercy and compassion to someone else over a little thing, relatively little thing. Relatively. The guy could have paid it off rather quickly. It's not that big a deal. And as a result, when the slave's behavior was reported to the king was outraged. And rightfully so. And he sentenced the unforgiving slave to be tortured. Now, what's the point of this? Is the point being that if you don't forgive, you'll go to hell? No, it can't be, because that would contradict the rest of Scripture. The rest of Scripture tells us that there is no condemnation for those who know Christ Jesus, that salvation is forever. This man was forgiven. God didn't take back that forgiveness. He was forgiven. The slave was forgiven. Forgiven people are no longer under condemnation for their sins. If that was the case, then God would be found to lie. He doesn't. So the point of this parable is this. If you, as a forgiven believer in Christ, and those are the only kind of believers, forgiven believers in Christ, if you will not forgive others, then God will severely discipline you as his child until you repent of your wickedness and choose to forgive others. That's the point. God disciplines, he chastises, he spanks his children. He does not send them to hell. The debt was paid by Christ. You've accepted that. God has given you eternal life as a gift. He never takes his gifts back.
1: I've heard it said that failing to forgive is like drinking rat poison to get rid of the rats. Not a good idea. And I've heard a lot of people tell me that they can't forgive someone. Well, to put it as gently as I can, that is simply not true. God commands us to forgive, and he never commands us to do something that he will not empower us to do. We can forgive. The question is, will we? Pastor Steve will be back to tell us in our next Verse by Verse about the marvelous healing that we will find for our souls when we decide to forgive. Anger and malice cause not only emotional ill, but physical symptoms as well. In fact, science is just now discovering that God knew what he was thinking about when he said to forgive. Thank you for joining us for today's Bible Class of the Air. Pastor-teacher Steve Kreloff has been teaching for over 26 years at Lakeside Community Chapel in Clearwater, Florida. We at Verse by Verse Ministries are thrilled to be able to bring his clear, expository messages to you through this radio station. 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Leave your name and a number, and we will return your call during weekday office hours so that you can order a CD or a cassette. That number again, 727-441-1714. Having an attitude of forgiveness does not mean that we should condone all sorts of ungodly behavior. God doesn't condone it, and neither should we. How can we meet God's expectation that we forgive over and over and still have high moral standards? That's an important question, and I hope you can join us for the next Verse by Verse to learn what the Bible says about it. We will see you then.
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13: During the War for Independence, General George Washington, the man we refer to today as the father of our country, led American troops through military defeat after defeat. And in the bitter winter of 1777, he wrote this somber note to a friend in Philadelphia. Quote, "You might have tracked our army from White Marsh to Valley Forge by the blood on their feet," end of quote. Many soldiers continued to march through the deep snows of Pennsylvania without shoes. Others suffered from disease, hunger, and freezing conditions. Nearly 2,000 of Washington's men died. Yet George Washington did not lose faith. Amid the hardship, loss, and uncertainty of Valley Forge, he turned to God in prayer. At a time when our nation once again faces division and uncertainty, may we follow Washington's example, kneeling humbly, praying faithfully, and asking God to guide the future of America.
14: Hi, I'm Dave Straub, asking for your prayers and maybe a donation to help some of the poorest of poor feed their children. 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
9: With SRN News, I'm Ron Taylor. Hamas has confirmed that it will disarm as part of a deal announced by President Trump that will also require Israel to end its strikes and withdraw from Gaza. It marks a potential breakthrough in the ending of the war, but implementation faces major challenges. Hamas also said that laying down its heavy weapons, which would come later in the process, was contingent on the creation of a Palestinian state, something Israel's current government adamantly rejects. A crisis at the border of Ceuta, a Spanish territory in North Africa, has led to unsubstantiated claims about Spain's migration policies. Local officials say around 60,000 migrants have entered Ceuta from Morocco in the past 24 hours. That's equivalent to 70% of the city's population. At least 57 migrants have died attempting the crossing. Most migrants appear to be men, though some families with women and children have been seen there as well. This is SRN News.
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19: 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And Pastor Greg Laurie points out how the Lord is making an extraordinary resource available to us.
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renovation business is a $600 billion industry. Reviving an old home takes some skill and a lot of hard work. Well, God has a blueprint for reviving our culture, and he's looking for our involvement in the project. Today on A New Beginning, Pastor Greg Laurie continues his opening message in a new series called The Upside Down Life. It's a look at the part we're called to play in bringing a spiritual renovation to the world in which we live.

0: to the book of Acts, Acts chapter 1. Okay, the title of my message is The First Jesus Movement. Now, the book of Acts was authored by Dr. Luke. This is his second book that he wrote that was underwritten by a godly man named Theophilus. And a Theophilus also underwrote Luke writing the Gospel of Luke. One other thing I would point out about the book of Acts, it's an unfinished book. It has never officially ended. Now, I'm not suggesting we add to the scripture. I'm just saying we should not put a period where God has put a comma. The church is marching on. The work of the Holy Spirit through the church is continuing on, and we're effectively writing new chapters to it today as we serve the Lord in our time. So let's look now at a few verses from the book of Acts, chapter 1. I'm going to read verses 1 to 4 and share some points with you. In my first book, I told you, Theophilus, Luke writes, about everything Jesus began to do and teach until the day he was taken up to heaven after giving his chosen apostles further instructions through the Holy Spirit. During the 40 days after he suffered and died, he appeared to the apostles from time to time, and he proved to them in many ways he was actually alive, and he talked to them about the kingdom of God. Okay, we'll stop there. Here's point number one, if you're taking notes. Before you can change the world, you yourself must first be changed. Before you can change the world, you must first be changed. Look at verse 3. During the 40 days after he suffered and died, he appeared to the apostles. They had their lives changed when they saw Jesus risen from the dead. See, they never thought they would see Jesus again when they looked at his beaten, traumatized body hanging on the cross of Calvary. But Jesus rose again and appeared many times over a 40-day period. He appeared first to Mary Magdalene, who came to anoint his dead body at the tomb. He appeared after that to Simon Peter. Then he appeared in the upper room to the disciples, and specifically to Thomas, who said, "I won't believe until I can put my hand in the wounds in his side." He appeared to two disciples walking on the Emmaus Road. He appeared to Simon Peter again at the Sea of Galilee, telling him to feed God's sheep. And he appeared to over 500 people at one time. This transformed them. Jesus was basically popping up everywhere. And they knew he was alive, and they knew he had risen. You see, before they could change the world, Jesus needed to change them. And 1 John 1:1 says, John writing, "We proclaim to you the one who existed from the beginning, whom we have heard and seen. We saw him with our own eyes, and we touched him with our own hands. He is the word of life." Listen to this. If you want people to follow Jesus, you must be a good example as a follower of Jesus. Let's find point number two. Here it is. The church had a job to do, and so do we. The church had a job to do, and so do we. Let's go to Acts chapter 1, verse 7. And we see Jesus saying, "The Father alone is the authority to set the times and the dates, and they're not for you to know, but you will receive power when the Holy Spirit comes upon you, and you'll be witnesses telling people about me everywhere in Jerusalem, throughout Judea and Samaria, and to the ends of the earth." They had a job to do, and so do we. We're still called to tell people about Jesus everywhere. It starts with a question. In Acts chapter 1, verse 6, the apostles came and said, "Lord, has the time come for you to now free Israel and restore your kingdom?" Now, here's the problem. They couldn't get over this notion they had as to why Jesus came. They thought he was coming to establish his kingdom then and there. Then he was crucified. Then he rose again from the dead. So they're back on point again. "Okay, Lord, when are you going to establish your kingdom?" And Jesus effectively says, "Guys, will you get off of that?" He says to him specifically in verse 7, "The Father alone has the authority to set those dates and times. They're not for you to know." Guys, stop focusing on when I am returning. Focus instead on what you should be doing as you're waiting. And the same thing is happening today. People ask all the time, when is Jesus coming back? Why has Jesus not come back again? Well, he will come back according to his perfect timing. And he's already said, no one knows the day or the hour, only the Father in heaven. So don't focus on when he is coming. Focus on what you are to do until he returns. Their job and our job is very clear. Verse 8, you are my witnesses, telling people about me everywhere. It's inescapable. It's a great commission. It's still here before us to fulfill. And I think a lot of times when we study Bible prophecy, we get sidetracked and we miss the main point. Bible prophecy is not given to enlarge our brains. It's given to expand our hearts. It should move us to want to reach more people with the gospel so they too can be ready for the Lord's return. Jesus is not late. He'll come at the appointed hour. But here's what he wants us to do according to 2 Peter 3:9, which says the Lord isn't slow about his promise, as some people think. He's patient for your sake. He doesn't want anyone to perish or be destroyed. He wants everyone to repent. You know, back in 1970, when the Jesus movement was happening, we're all praying, Lord, come back. Lord, return. Aren't you glad he didn't answer our prayer? How many of you have become a Christian since 1970? Raise your hand. That's quite a few of you. So thank God he didn't answer that prayer. He's waiting for more to believe. It seems to me there may be one person walking on this earth that will be the last person to believe before the rapture of the church. Can you imagine if you knew who that person was? Like this dude, if this guy gets saved, we go to heaven. Would you be tempted to put pressure on that guy or that girl? Then you just say, all right, why don't you ask Christ into your life right now? And you lead him in prayer. Boom, you're in heaven. Well, God knows when that will happen. But here's what they were to do, and here's what we are to do. Verse 8, you will be my witnesses, telling people about me everywhere in Jerusalem, throughout Judea, Samaria, and to the ends of the earth. This is sort of the battle plan for world evangelism. It starts in Jerusalem, then it goes to Judea, then to Samaria, and to the ends of the earth. Now, for them, Jerusalem was home base. For them, Judea would be the wider area of Israel. Samaria was outside of their country, and the ends of the earth was what was left over. So in the same way, when we think about reaching people with the gospel, we start with our Jerusalem. And what is your Jerusalem? What is my Jerusalem? It's your home base. It's your family. And guess what? The hardest people to reach with the gospel are your family, right? Because you come home one day and say, I've become a Christian and I'm following Jesus right now. They're all thinking, oh no, right? And then you tell them they need the Lord and they're saying, we knew you when you were a little kid. Why should we listen to you? This is why Jesus said a prophet is not without honor except in his own country. Jesus himself did not have his own family totally accept him and believe in him till after his death and resurrection. On more than one occasion, they came to take him home because they thought he had lost his mind, you see? So the hardest people to reach are your family. It took me well over 30 years to see my own mother come to Christ. And so that may be your situation right now, but start with your Jerusalem. Then you go to your Judea. That's the wider area. Maybe that's your workplace. Maybe that's your sphere of influence. People you meet out there, you go out there and you leave your comfort zone. But then you go to Samaria. So for a Jew to say Samaria was for them to go to their enemies. See, the Samaritans had nothing to do with the Jews and vice versa. Remember the woman at the well said to Jesus, why would you, a Jew, talk to me, a Samaritan? Don't you know that Jews and Samaritans want nothing to do with each other? And Jesus said, if you knew who it was who was speaking to you, you would ask him and he would give you living water. The point is, you leave your comfort zone, you go to people you would not normally go to. So you start at home base and you move beyond that.
1: Pastor Greg Laurie will have the second half of his message in just a moment.
0: Did Did you know that we put our services that we do on Sundays online? It's called Harvest at Home. And you can be a part of our extended congregation no matter where you are. And people watch from literally all around the world. So if you want to watch Harvest at Home or view it later if you like, just download the Harvest Plus app and then join us for Harvest at Home.
1: Well, today, Pastor Greg is helping us see what we need to know to join the Lord in impacting our culture for Christ.
0: One final point. We need to be filled with the Holy Spirit to do what God has called us to do. We need to be filled with the Holy Spirit to do what God has called us to do. Look at verse 8. You shall receive power when the Holy Spirit comes upon you, and you will be my witnesses, telling people about me everywhere. Stop and think about this. These were not intellectuals. These were not even theologians. These were ordinary people. We might call them blue-collar workers today, fishermen, a tax collector, some others thrown in. How could these guys change the world? Jesus answers that question. Verse 8, you'll receive power when the Holy Spirit comes upon you, and you'll be my witnesses. The way they would do this is with a power they did not already have, a power beyond anything they'd ever experienced before. A power to change the world, a power to witness, a power to share their faith, a power to turn their world upside down. And guess what? The same power that was given to them to change their world is given to you right now to change our world. It's here now. Nothing's changed. On the day of Pentecost, Peter said, this promise, and he was speaking of the promise of the power of the Spirit, is to you, it's to your children, and it's even to the Gentiles and all who have been called by the Lord our God. And what is the promise? The promise of the power of the Spirit. Now, the word power is noteworthy. It's from the Greek word dunamis. The story is told of Alfred Nobel, who invented an explosive element that he didn't have a name for. And so he went to a friend of his who spoke Greek, and Nobel said, what is the Greek word for explosion? His friend said, it's dunamis. Alfred Nobel said, I'm going to call what I've created dynamite. And so really what the Bible is saying is there is explosive dynamite power from the Holy Spirit that can be given to you. To you and me right now. We just need to receive it. And I think the problem with this is we overly mystify the work of the Spirit. We think it has to always be an emotional experience, and maybe it will be and maybe it won't be. You know, when you fill your car with gas, you have an emotional experience. Maybe you do when you see what the price is. What? Yeah, so you don't necessarily have an emotional experience when you feel your vehicle, but you feel your vehicle. And the Bible tells us that God wants to empower us with the Spirit. He wants to fill us, and he wants to do it again, and he wants to do it again and again. In fact, every day you should get up in the morning and say, Lord, fill me with the Holy Spirit. I need this power today to do what you have called me to do. And these first century believers receive that power. But here's what I would like to close with. This power is here for us right now. And as we start this new series in the book of Acts, I want to pray that God would fill us with this power and we would experience this real time in our life. So we're going to pray it right now. And we're going to receive this power. You may feel something. You may feel nothing. This has nothing to do with feelings. This is an act of faith where a promise is given. Here's what the Bible says. If you, as parents, give good gifts to your children, how much more will your Father in heaven give the Holy Spirit to those who ask him? That's all you have to do. Just ask him. Lord, would you give this to me? And the Lord's response is, oh, yes. Do you like to give gifts to people? You know, when I buy a gift for someone, I can't wait to give it to them. It's hard for me to wait till Christmas Day or their birthday or whatever it is. I want them to have it now. The Father in heaven is anxious and eager to give you this power in your life. He wants to do it. Do you want the gift? You know, when you're a kid and Christmas is approaching and your birthday is approaching, you're anxious to open your gifts, right? So you want the gift. The Father wants to give you the gift. This sounds to me like a good combination. This sounds to me like a moment right now where we can receive what the Lord has for us. So I'm going to do something that I do often with folks accepting Christ. But this is for all of us who are believers already. I'm going to ask you to pray a prayer after me out loud. Mean this prayer. God will hear this prayer. And in this prayer, we're going to ask the Lord to give us the power of the Spirit. Now look, when you're a Christian, the Spirit is inside of you already. When you're a Christian, the Bible says you're sealed with the Holy Spirit of promise. So this is not receiving the Holy Spirit. This is receiving, listen, the power of the Holy Spirit. We're talking about a very specific promise in Acts 1:8. You shall receive power after the Holy Spirit comes upon you to be witnesses for me in Jerusalem, Judea, Samaria, and the uttermost parts of the earth. So this is a specific prayer of receiving the power of the Spirit. Why don't we all stand as we pray this prayer? So I'll pray, and you pray after me if you want this power in your life. Just pray these words, Lord Jesus, you've called me to be a witness. You've called me to reach the world with the gospel. But I have not always done that as I should. But I want to start doing it like never before. But I need help. You've promised the power of the Spirit to me. Now I receive that power. Fill me with your Holy Spirit. Give me a new boldness. Give me a new courage. I receive it from you now. In Jesus' name I pray. Now you just receive that power in your life. Let God's Holy Spirit permeate every crevice of your being and give you that boldness that he wants you to have.
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1: They've never shared the gospel because they're really not sure what the gospel is. Mm. They'd like to be closer to God, but they just don't know where to start.
0: Well, they just need to hear more. They need to hear what the essential gospel message is. And I've got a great resource for you. We've set up a webpage that's called knowgod.org, KNOWGOD.ORG. 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Do it right now.
1: All right. And then listen, if you've missed any part of today's message, why not hear it again? 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Well, we're making available the new movie called A Great Awakening. Maybe you've heard of it. And Pastor Greg, here's a few seconds of a dialogue you recently had with the movie's director, Joshua Enck.
0: Our nation, in fact, I would say, is grounded in what happened in a spiritual awakening that was led primarily by a man named George, but not the George we think. Not George Washington, though he plays clearly a significant role in American history, but another George. Who was that George?
3: That was George Whitfield, the one and only. Known for his voice, this profound, powerful, supernatural voice. He was like a trumpet blast from heaven. And he wanted more of Christ and less of him.
0: Yeah.
3: And that's why, you know, we don't hear his name a whole lot.
0: Yeah.
3: He didn't want a bridge named after him or denomination named after him, but he was known as the spiritual founding father.
1: He was an unlikely choice to change early colonial America. I mean, he was so young. Isn't that right?
0: He really was. And he was effectively thrown out of the churches of England because of his bold preaching. How he would tell the folks there, you must be born again. Being born in the church and attending church isn't enough. You need to have your own encounter with Christ. And young George Whitefield had his encounter with the Lord. He wanted to be an actor. He had this beautiful God-given voice, which he ultimately was able to use for the glory of God. But the cool thing is, despite being driven out of the churches, it actually worked out in his favor because it sent him out to, well, where the people were, out into the fields, out into the town square, out into the coal mines to preach the gospel. And his voice was so loud and so powerful without amplification. When he would begin to speak, people would gather around to hear more. And he played a significant role in the forming of what would ultimately become the United States of America. Before there was a revolution, there was a revival. And that revival set the stage for what would become our nation that we love and we cherish. And so find out the origin story of America, the spiritual origin story, in this new film called A Great Awakening. We're going to offer it to you on DVD so you can watch it whenever you want for your gift of any size. And what that means is if you only send a little, we'll send you a copy. But many can send more and be generous. And your generosity is appreciated. And we'll use those resources to continue in our mission of knowing God and making him known. So more people can hear the teaching of the Word of God as you hear here in A New Beginning, as well as the proclamation of the gospel. One of the things I appreciate about George Whitefield is he was an evangelist. And I, too, have been called to be an evangelist. And one of the things that we do on our radio broadcasts, as well as our other media outlets, is we invite people to Christ. And did you know thousands of people make a profession of faith to follow Christ every year through this radio show and our TV show?

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6: During the War for Independence, General George Washington, the man we refer to today as the father of our country, led American troops through military defeat after defeat. And in the bitter winter of 1777, he wrote this somber note to a friend in Philadelphia. Quote, "You might have tracked our army from White Marsh to Valley Forge by the blood on their feet," end of quote. Many soldiers continued to march through the deep snows of Pennsylvania without shoes. Others suffered from disease, hunger, and freezing conditions. Nearly 2,000 of Washington's men died. Yet George Washington did not lose faith. Amid the hardship, loss, and uncertainty of Valley Forge, he turned to God in prayer. At a time when our nation once again faces division and uncertainty, may we follow Washington's example, kneeling humbly, praying faithfully, and asking God to guide the future of America.
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8: With SRN News, I'm Ron Taylor. Hamas has confirmed that it will disarm as part of a deal announced by President Trump that will also require Israel to end its strikes and withdraw from Gaza. It marks a potential breakthrough in the ending of the war, but implementation faces major challenges. Hamas also said that laying down its heavy weapons, which would come later in the process, was contingent on the creation of a Palestinian state, something Israel's current government adamantly rejects. A crisis at the border of Ceuta, a Spanish territory in North Africa, has led to unsubstantiated claims about Spain's migration policies. Local officials say around 60,000 migrants have entered Ceuta from Morocco in the past 24 hours. That's equivalent to 70% of the city's population. At least 57 migrants have died attempting the crossing. Most migrants appear to be men, though some families with women and children have been seen there as well. This is SRN News.
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12: There's nobody else in the Bible where the Bible says,

0: that you must bow and confess his name. For the Bible says it is at the name of Jesus Christ that every knee will bow, both angelic and human.
1: This is Real Life. Welcome to Real Life Radio with Pastor Jack Hibbs. I'm David Jay, thanking you for joining us today as we listen, learn, and are challenged by God's Word, the Bible. The men and women who founded this nation weren't just bold, they were anchored. Anchored in the conviction that our rights come from God, not from government. And that foundation is worth knowing. In The American Story, The Beginnings, Tim and David Barton take you back to the documents, the decisions, and the faith that shaped this country from its very first days. 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This is a series about who Jesus really is, not the Jesus of popular opinion, but the Jesus of the Bible, God himself who was sent into our world. And we'll begin where he began, before time itself ever was. You see, we live in a generation that prides itself on knowing more than anybody in the past. Yet we have less and less of the truth coming to light. The world is uninformed about who Jesus really is, and sadly, so much of the church is too. But knowing him changes everything. So today, Pastor Jack teaches us that when the Bible calls Jesus the Son of God, it means he is fully God, equal with the Father. And it's at his name and his name alone that every knee will one day bow and confess that he is Lord. Now, with his message called Christ and Eternity, here's pastor and Bible teacher Jack Hibbs.
0: No one has ever been able to determine how is it that those little things keep their orbit at a certain distance and don't collide into each other and are so wonderfully ordered and they don't fly apart. It's a mystery that they don't fly apart. Did you know that if we were to reduce this pulpit, it would be a little speck of dirt on the platform here if we were to remove all the space between the physical matter that's here? You are looking at it. Your eyeballs see wood. But there is more space between the wood than there is wood. That's a scientific fact. Well, you look and you go, I don't believe what you just said. Because all I see is wood. I know that's all you see, but there is more what you can't see than what you can see. Isn't that weird? And if you were to remove the space of what's between these wood molecules, this pulpit would be about a quarter of an inch tall. And I would be very small. Isn't that a wild thing? He is over all of these little atoms. He holds them together. Who does? Jesus. He's the atomic glue. Who says? Bible says. God says. He's over the physical creation. He watches over it. He's orchestrated. He put it into motion. It's us, man, that tampers with things. You know, I had this weird thought, and I don't know. It's just one of those weird thoughts. I recently was in New York City, and you look at all the cement that's on Manhattan, the island. What you and I visually would say is New York. It's just a little island. All the concrete rises, if you put it together, miles and miles and miles into the sky. And I was thinking, gosh, all this weight, all this stuff was taken from some other place and was stacked on one island and lifted up, all of these buildings. And you would think, wouldn't that kind of throw the world off on its rotation? I mean, everything is so perfect that if we move the sun 5 miles closer, just 5 miles. You know, the sun is 93,000. Is it 1,000 or a million? I'm losing my mind. 93 million miles from here. And if we move the sun 5 miles, just 5 miles closer, we would all melt right now. In 8 minutes, we would melt. If you move the sun 5 miles further away, in 8 minutes, we'd freeze to death. Isn't that weird? So if we build all that stuff in New York, doesn't it kind of like throw the earth off in its very specific rotation? No, Jesus is holding it together. And by the way, if you read 1 Peter, he's going to tell you what's going to happen. Peter says in the end, Jesus is going to let go. He's going to say, all right, I'm going to relax. And it says that the elements will bombard, collide one to another. And it says that the universe will begin to melt with a fervent heat. Why? Because Jesus is going to relax his grip. That's how much control he has. Don't you just want to sing him a song? Don't you want to say, thank you, Lord, for holding things together? Did you notice how beautiful yesterday was? And it looks like today's starting out just like it. It was perfect outside. And because I was preparing this message, I went out there and I said, thank you, Lord. Thank you. I love what the Bible does to my heart and your heart. It causes you to think different. Last night, as I think it was Saturn was setting, it's the big bright star in the summer sky in these evenings. As it begins to set, the beauty of that thing, thank you, Lord. You're so great. Isn't that exciting? It's so wonderful. Jesus is holding it all together. Let's keep going. It also says in Colossians chapter 1, verse 15, that he's the firstborn over all creation. And that word simply means the preeminent one, the architect, the orchestrator. He's the one. It doesn't mean that he was born and had a beginning. He's preexistent, as we saw. Isaiah chapter 40, verse 26 tells us, lift up your eyes on high and see who has created these things, who brings out their host by number. That is the stars of the sky. He calls them all by name. Isn't that great? By the greatness of his might and the strength of his power, not one of them is missing. The Bible says that Christ, in Isaiah 40, verse 26, has named the stars. He calls them out by name. He orchestrates them. He's the architect. Pluto, come out. Pleiades, come out. Orion. Job tells us that he calls Orion, Orion. Isn't that great? We caught up to the fact, Job, the oldest book. By the way, Job's the oldest book in the world. Did you know that? It's in your Bible. Oldest book ever to have been written in the world. Oldest book in your Bible is the book of Job. Job says that he calls out Orion, the constellation, and that God alone has orchestrated the Maseroth. Job tells us, the Maseroth. Yeah, that's the Hebrew word for what Nebuchadnezzar polluted. When Nebuchadnezzar took Jerusalem captive, he took the Maseroth because it had 12 constellations in it, and it described the deliverance of mankind in the Maseroth. Nebuchadnezzar, who was pagan, didn't like it, and he changed it, and in its meaning put the Babylonian name to it called Zodiac. That's Babylonian. See, you know one Babylonian word, Zodiac. It means the 12 constellations. That's why there's a Virgo. It's not Virgo, it's the maiden. It's the virgin that gives birth to the sun. Leo. It's not Leo. It's Judah. The lion from the tribe of Judah is Jesus Christ. That's why the Bible says in Galatians that God preached the gospel to Abraham. How did he give it to Abraham? In the heavens, the Maseroth. 12 wonderful announcements in the sky to early Abraham. God's redemptive work. That's why Satan would love to get people to look at the zodiac, because it's been redefined and polluted. And it can lead you terribly astray. The Bible says stay away from it now, completely. Isaiah chapter 40, verse 26. The next thing that we see right here in our study is this, and that is that Jesus is over all things, over the physical purpose as well. This is something that we're going to have to take by faith, people, very carefully, because this is where you and I can relate. That Jesus is over the physical purpose of things. If that's true, Jack, then why is the world falling apart? Well, because that's true. What? Jesus is over the physical purpose of all things in this world. And yes, they are falling apart. Why are they falling apart? It's because Jesus is over them all. Listen, man has usurped authority and has violently treated this earth. Now, don't be afraid. I'm not going the way of Al Gore. But I will say that mankind has not taken care of what God has given. I think, personally, the Christian should be the greatest custodian of the environment because our dad made it. But the Christian's not to worship the environment because there's only one that we worship. And why would you worship the work of his hands when you can worship his hands and kiss his feet? Well, Jack, are you saying that you know, we should not protect the animals? Well, we can protect the animals, but let's not make them gods. You know what I mean? Sorry, you can't build a house here. There's a kangaroo rat. Well, excuse me, but my Bible says that God has given this earth over to our dominion and to our power. Let's pack up the little rat and move him somewhere else. But see, when you begin to divorce God in your thinking, you begin to worship creation, and you begin to make the kangaroo rat your God. Oh, that's ridiculous. Oh, no. Read Romans chapter 1 that says when we reject the concept of God in our minds, we begin to worship the creation, creeping things, things of animals and fowls and birds of the air. We begin to worship them instead. Man will worship something. Don't you worry about him. He'll build an altar to anything. If we divorce God from our thinking, we begin to worship and serve the creation rather than the creator who's blessed forever. And we begin to say things like, we have to save this animal at all costs. Listen, what I find interesting is how intellectually dishonest all that logic is. If you are an evolutionist, don't raise your hand because I don't want to indict you right now because I'm going to. If you're an evolutionist, why don't you get honest? If you're an evolutionist, stop trying to save the California condor. Because if you're an evolutionist, you believe that this is the survival of the fittest. So pluck the feathers off the condor and make a hat out of them and go over there and eat dolphins because you preach the survival of the fittest. Why try to preserve something if evolution's marching onward and upward? It's because it's not. It's intellectually just honest. Yes, we should take care of the California condor, but God made it. We don't worship the thing. And boy, was that a digression. The physical purpose, Psalm 96. Verse 11, that Jesus is governor over the physical purpose. Psalm 96, 11 says, let the heavens rejoice and let the earth be glad. Let the sea roar and all of its fullness. Let the field be joyful and all that is in it. Then all the trees of the woods will rejoice before the Lord, for he is coming. Don't you love this? He is coming. He is coming to judge the earth. He shall judge the world with righteousness. Isn't that needed today? And the peoples with his truth. The earth seems to be rejoicing at the fact that Jesus is governor. The Bible says in Isaiah again that the heavens are going to, or the book of Psalms says the heavens are going to rejoice and the trees of the field are going to what? Clap their hands. Well, that's silly. Trees don't have hands. God considers the leaves on trees as hands. But when he comes, the trees are, can you imagine all the leaves clapping? And I'm not talking about like a golfer's clap. Oh, John, that's a great putt from 49 feet. Oh. And there's this little token thing. Oh, Tiger, that was just another. Oh, that was wonderful. Oh, man, they're just going to, yes, God, hallelujah. They're going to clap. They're going to rejoice. Boy, we ought to do that. I think we should be doing that. Jesus is governor over all things, even the physical purpose. He's got a plan. It's all marching to a very, very specific conclusion. Jesus is orchestrating it. Psalm 148, that's one of my favorite psalms. What a great psalm. If you're ever depressed, read Psalm 148. Let them praise the name of the Lord, for his name alone is exalted. His glory is above the earth and heavens. Look around at what God has done.
2: 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And now, let's get back to today's message. Once again, here's Pastor Jack.
0: The next and final point that we'll see this morning is this, and that is Jesus is the Son of God. We'll study more about this as we go through these weeks together. We'll touch on it a little bit right now this morning. But we need to understand something. We need to really, really clear up our thinking on something when it comes to Jesus being the Son of God. Everyone, listen carefully. Don't you ever think that Jesus, the Son of God, means that he's less than God the Father or less than God the Holy Spirit. You and I in our culture, we have been robbed. In our Western culture that we live in, we think that the Son is less than the Father, don't we? In fact, if we go to a place and it says Joe and Sons Building Company or whatever, and you walk in and you say, I want to talk to Joe and Sons Building Company. And this guy says, hi, I'm Joe Jr. You say, listen, I don't want to talk to Joe Jr. I want to talk to Joe Sr. I want to talk to the big guy. Now, in our culture, we understand that. I don't want to talk to you. I want to talk to your dad. You see how we think? In the Jewish culture, in the Middle East, they don't think like we do. This is tough for us to grip. They don't think like we do. When you, and they have such a wonderful depth of understanding and posterity, the continuing on of life. If you're talking to Joe's son, if somebody says, I need to talk to Joe and Son's builder. Yeah, I'm Joe's son. I'm Joe Jr. Oh, this is how they do it in the East. Oh, great, great. Then you have all the power and the authority to do what I need to have done. On what grounds? You're his son. Whatever the father owns, you own. Whatever the father says, you say. Whatever the father believes, you believe. Whatever you are is your father, like son. We have this saying in America, but we don't believe it. Like father, like son is only true of Jesus Christ. And this is exciting. When the Bible says he's the son of God, we blow it off in our Gentile reading. The Jews, who in Jesus' time, when they heard that he was the son of God, they picked up stones to kill him. Because they understood exactly what he meant when he said, I'm the son of God. Or when they said, do you or are you the son of God? He says, it's true. They went berserk. Because what they were saying is, or what they believed was, Jesus was saying, and he was, that God has now come in human form among mankind. See, you and I lose that because of our Gentileness. We need to be careful as we study the Bible. It's very important news. All right, let's look at this now. Very, very important. His unique purpose. Jesus has a very, very unique purpose. In John chapter 19, we can see here a witness of the people. In John 19, verse 6, the Bible says, therefore, when the chief priests and the officers saw Jesus, they cried out, saying, crucify him, crucify him. And Pilate said to them, you take him and crucify him, for I find no fault in him. And the Jews answered and said to him, we have our law, and according to our law, he ought to die because he made himself the Son of God. You got that? That's John 19, verses 6 through 7. Very important. I'm going to give you a lot of verses, and we'll be done. Luke chapter 8, verse 26. Luke 8, 26. Then they sailed to the country of the Gadarenes, which is opposite Galilee. And when they stepped out on the land, there they met him, a certain man from the city who had demons for a long time, who wore no clothes, nor did he live in a house, but in the tombs. And when he saw Jesus, he cried out and fell down before him, and with a loud voice said, this is the voice of the demon, what have I to do with you, Jesus, Son of the Most High God? I beg you, do not torment me. Interesting, the demon was scared to death about Jesus and the fact that Jesus was the Son of the Most High. Listen, it's admitted by Jesus himself in Matthew chapter 26, verse 63. But Jesus kept silent, and the high priest answered and said to him, I put you under oath by the living God. Uh-oh, now Jesus must speak. Tell us, if you are the Christ, the Son of God. And Jesus said to him, it is as you have said. It's confessed by Rome as well. In Matthew chapter 27, verse 50, and Jesus cried out again with a loud voice and yielded up his spirit. And then behold, the veil of the temple was torn in two from top to bottom. And the earth did quake, and the rocks were split open, and the graves were opened, and many bodies of the saints who had died were raised from the dead and coming out of their graves after his resurrection. They went into the holy city and appeared to many. So when the centurion and those with him, or with the centurion, were gathered around guarding Jesus, saw the earthquake and the things that happened, they feared greatly, saying, truly, this was the Son of God. John chapter 10, verse 30 says, I and my Father are one. Then the Jews picked up stones to stone him. And Jesus answered and said to them, many good works have I done of my Father. For which of these do you stone me? Then the Jews answered and said to him, "For a good work we do not stone you, but for blasphemy, because you, being a man, declare yourself to be God." That's very clear, don't you think, in your Bible? It's very clear. Acts 13:33. God has fulfilled this for us, his children, in that he has raised Jesus Christ, as it is also written in the second Psalm, "You are my son, today have I begotten you." That's Psalm chapter 2, verses 5 through 7. And finally, this verse here, and we'll go to the next point. We need to wrap this up quickly. Proverbs 30, verse 4. Who has ascended into heaven? God's asking you and I this question. Who has ascended into heaven? Or who descended? Who has gathered the wind in his fist? Who has bound the waters in a garment? Who has established all the ends of the earth? What is his name? And what is the name of his son? Can you tell me? Is that awesome? The next thing that we need to see here, very important quickly, is this. He has a unique calling. Jesus' calling is altogether unique, and you know it very quickly. For God so loved the world that he gave his only begotten, glorified, unique, one and only Son, that whoever believes on him should not perish but have everlasting life. I have a string of verses, but no time to give them to you. Isaiah chapter 41, verse 4, jot it down if you would. Next to your notes, research them later. Jesus is unique. It says there that he's the first and the last. Isaiah 44, verse 6, he is again the first and the last, and besides me there is no God. Isaiah chapter 48, verse 12, he is again the first and the last. And when he says the last, it is the word, "There will be no other gods after me, the one and only, for all eternity of all realms, the one and only." Hosea chapter 13, verse 4, I'll say it. I'll quote it to you quickly because it's important. "Yet I am the Lord your God ever since the land of Egypt, and you shall know no other God but me, and you shall bow down to no other God but me, for there is no Savior but me." Revelation chapter 1, verses 17 and 18, it says there that the great first and the last, the I Am, the Alpha and the Omega, the beginning and the end, was he who was alive and became dead, and behold, he's alive forevermore. That's Jesus Christ. In Revelation chapter 2, verse 8, he says, "These things saith the first and the last, who was dead and came back to life." That's Jesus Christ, the unique call of God, his precious Son. Very, very important. And John says to us this morning in John chapter 20, verse 31, John says, "But these things have been written that you might believe that Jesus is the Christ, the Son of God, and that believing you might have life in his name." Very, very important. And finally here, people, I know we're over time, his unique authority. And this is what I want you to focus on as we close. He has an altogether unique authority. There's nobody else in the Bible where the Bible says that you must bow and confess his name. Not Sung Young Moon, not Rajneesh, not Joseph Smith, not Chuck Smith, not Greg Laurie, not Billy Graham, not John Paul, Jesus Christ. For the Bible says it is at the name of Jesus Christ that every knee will bow, both angelic and human, and confess that Jesus Christ is the Lord. And the Bible says there's only one Lord. Amen. Amen.
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10: With SRN News, I'm Ron Taylor. President Trump takes his cabinet meeting to Camp David, using the setting to highlight his administration's achievements. He warns of a migrant crisis in Spain, claiming it could happen in the U.S. if Republicans lose the midterms. The president criticizes Spain's government and blames Minnesota's leadership for recent cyber attacks. He also discusses issues like Iran, a Hamas deal, and a stalled anti-weaponization fund. The president defends those involved in the Capitol riot, saying their families have suffered. Camp David, a historic presidential retreat, has been used for diplomats' talks and relaxation since 1942. Many volunteers are helping firefighters battle wildfires in southwestern France. The fires have devastated 42,000 hectares west of Bordeaux, forcing nearly a quarter million people from their homes. Meanwhile, fires continue across Europe, including near a nuclear power station in England. This is SRN News.
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0: 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So thank you, and God bless you, friend. This is Ralph Yankee Yarmel, and I want to welcome you to the broadcast ministry of Yankee Yarmel Ministries. And today I happen to have with me here in the studio Louis Hernandez. We go back a long ways. We've known each other for a long time. But now he works for me in the ministry and has done a tremendous job in helping us to have a very effective YouTube ministry. And so I want you to get to know Louis and his ministry and what he does also besides working for Yankee Yarn Ministries. But I want to start off with Louis, welcome to the broadcast. And also I would like for you to kind of begin telling us, how did you come to know the Lord?
1: Well, in 1972, I trusted my good works get me to heaven, because that's what I was taught in the church I was at. So I had no idea if I was sure I was going to get to heaven or not. But then I went to the Tampa Youth Ranch, where David Satterwhite invited me when I was a sixth grader, and he was a sixth grader. And then Rudy Overholzer was the ranch director that was hired by Hank Lindstrom, who was in charge of the youth ranch. And I heard the gospel, trusted Christ the first time, but because I didn't know anybody else there, they said, raise your hand so we could pray for you. And it's like, I don't know you, so I'm not raising my hand. But I believed it. So that since that day in 1972, I knew for sure I was going to heaven.
0: Now, Rudy later on went to Florida Bible College. And I remember him getting in a dorm over there. I had a dorm also with Mike Cotto and Mike, I guess, Mike Moore and a few other sharp individuals. But whenever you went to ranch, what is ranch?
1: Camp Youth Ranch had hundreds of different youth, Christian youth groups all over the country. I know at my youth ranch before me, Hulk Hogan trusted Christ. He went to the same high school. His name was Terry Bollet. And I think that was interesting that a couple years before me, he trusted Christ the same place I trusted Christ. I think he trusted Christ in the late 60s, and I trusted Christ in the early 70s. But I went to the same high school he did, and same many kids.
0: Did you ever wrestle with him in the ring?
1: He grew up like three blocks from me, but I didn't know him because we were like 5 or 6 years age difference. So,
0: well, now, how did you get involved with Calvary Community Church and Hank Lindstrom?
1: Well, since I was going to the youth ranch, and Hank was in charge of the Tampa Youth Ranch, and Dr. Lindstrom was also the pastor of Calvary Community Church, so couple years later, I started going to Calvary in 1974 when Hank was the pastor there, and he was a pastor there for well over 40 years. And he also started the Bible college I went to, and I got my bachelor's degree there. And so most of the classes I took, he probably taught probably at least half of those college
0: classes.
1: So you have
0: been really influenced by Dr. Hank Lindstrom.
1: Absolutely.
0: And that was one of the reasons I wound up becoming the pastor, because he passed away and I came down to become the pastor. And then you were here and got involved in the ministry and doing a lot of different things. We started the Florida Bible College of Tampa, but I can't honestly tell you what all the classes that you taught. But can you recall a couple of the classes that you taught?
1: Well, some of the bigger ones would be like the Book of Romans. I like teaching that. The Pentateuch, the first five books of the Bible, that was an awesome class to teach, because you could teach well over 3 hours, credit hours of, you could probably teach 20 hours a week for a whole semester. There's so much there. Christian Evidences, that's one of my favorite, where you know for sure why the Bible is true, and you give many, many infallible proofs why the Bible's true. And you don't have to just say, I believe the Bible because my mother told me. It's God gave us proofs, strong reasons.
0: Well, let me ask you this. How would you describe your soul winning ministry? Because a lot of people around the country know that you take people out soul winning. And so what do you actually do? And I guess, you know, who goes with you and where do you go? What's the results of it?
1: Well, local soul winning, I've been doing that for the last 17 years. And we've had as many as 12 different people. Sometimes they're teenagers, but most times they're adults. And then we go out to different places like the pier, St. Pete Pier, or a parade, or many different areas where there's a lot of people. And then we just go up to people in groups of two, usually. Sometimes it's three. If there's like five people, then we break up into two and a three. And then we just go up to people, most of the time teenagers, and say, could I share with you the best news ever?
0: You mean you're actually talking about cold turkey, walking up to somebody and for the first time and ask them where they're going when they die?
1: Well, I start out with my opening. Different people have different openings. My opening is, can I share with you the best news I've ever heard in my life? And usually they go, well, what's the best news ever? So, and I like making it interactive.
0: What are kind of some of the results that you've had? You know, you go on a Saturday or sometimes Friday, maybe Sunday afternoon. But do you ever have anybody trust the Lord, though?
1: Many people are surprised to hear the gospel for the first time because they say, I never knew that. That's the best. That is the best news ever. And they shake my hand.
0: Now, I know this, that you've shown me at times, like in a year, like last year, it sounds like an unreal number of how many people trust the Lord the whole year. And then so it's been almost 6 months this year. Do you have any kind of totals?
1: In 2026, from January to the end of June, it was 1,127 trusted Christ from the people, not mine only, but everybody that went with me, and what we added them up. I put them on a list.
0: Well, it's true that there's been teenagers, and there's been college age, and there's been other adults, but there's also been doctors and lawyers, hasn't there?
1: Yeah, it was interesting to have a doctor friend of mine. He's gone many times with me, and he leads many people to the Lord. And he's been a doctor in Tampa for three decades or more. And his son is a doctor on the Nimitz aircraft carrier, and he came on a mission trip with us to Honduras, and then the daughter of General Schwarzkopf came to see what we were doing, and she came out to hear how we witnessed, and she liked it.
0: Sounds fantastic. What a tremendous ministry. You now work for Yankee Arnold Ministries. What is your job? I'd like to know. I mean, you work for me. I'd like to know what you're doing.
1: A lot of people order things like the gospel tracts that give the gospel clearly. I sent out 600
0: of
1: them Sunday. And then the books that you, different books that you wrote and books that you have given out to give the gospel clearly, they order those. And then I edit videos to put them on YouTube. And
0: so
1: also
0: you do all the
1: things.
0: Thumbnails for the
1: and the thumbnails,
0: the letters, for messages that goes,
1: I think,
0: up
1: for there. Last more than 400. I didn't do all 750 or more, but I did the last 400 and something.
0: So, and you do a good job, and that's why I like having you do it. And it's good to have somebody that knows the Lord, loves the Lord, and is a soul winner working for the ministry. What is the your missionary endeavors? Beside what you've been doing as a soul winning, and also for the, I guess, say the YouTube ministry, but you're also, you travel and you go to different countries. So what are some of the countries that you've been to? So how's that going? You go to different countries, and what do you do?
1: Most of the mission trips I go on are medical mission trips where I go with doctors, and they give away free medicine and also pharmacies. But then I tell the people that get it the gospel, how they can know for sure they're going to heaven and correctly, so they can understand biblically. And we have many people trust Christ in each trip. I think one trip I didn't count, but they said it was like 1,200 to Trust in Christ or something like that. That was the first one to Honduras, but then usually we get 300 or something. My personal goal when I, from just me talking, is 100 for each trip.
0: So the doctors and nurses, they take care of the physical part and you take care of the spiritual part?
1: Yes.
0: And you get to witness to them after they have been looked at by the doctors, and so y'all are actually, you're working together for the cause of Christ. And so what is the name of the missionary group that you go under?
1: The group name that we started is Stetson Ministries, and we are a medical mission outreach evangelistic team that has as many as, I think we've had as many as 28 of us go, but sometimes it's fewer when we go to like the Philippines because it's further. And I think when we're going to Brazil this summer, it'll be about 20.
0: So where's your next adventure going to take you?
1: On the Amazon River on a three-level mission ship.
0: Going You're going to wrestle Amazon. With the
1: anacondas?
0: I keep thinking of pythons, but you're...
1: No, they're bigger.
0: They're bigger.
1: They're the biggest snake in the world.
0: And you're going down to the Amazon River.
1: Yes, but...
0: I don't remember losing anything down there, but I've often thought about going down there. So I thought about it.
1: The anacondas run away because the piranhas scare them.
0: Oh, my goodness. So you're going to go there, but when are you leaving for that trip?
1: The end of June. I believe it's June 25th.
0: Well, that's already passed.
1: Not June. July. Excuse me.
0: Okay. July. And so you're going to be going. So let me ask you, how is your trip supported? How do you get the finances to go to something like this?
1: Different people usually have, since there's like 20 people, some people pay their own, some people church support. For this one, a friend of mine that has gone witnessing with me, he paid for it.
0: But if somebody is, because I know that you'll have other trips that you got coming up, but if somebody wanted to help you in this area who might be listening or watching, share financial support in this ministry, how would they do it?
1: You could send a check or go to the Stetson Ministries website, or if you want to send a check to the church at 5020 Puritan Road, 33617. It's called Temple Heights Baptist Church. They take care of the donations for Stetson Ministries, and you could donate to either the tracts that are in the different languages, like the Portuguese tracts, or medicine, or Bibles, or other resources that we use. We're giving away wordless book bracelets and wordless book soccer balls and things like that to get people involved in the gospel in the different countries.
0: How do you share the gospel? I mean, if you had just a couple of minutes to do so, and people that are perhaps listening to us, how would you share the gospel to people? I know you can't do the wallet illustration on radio, but you can explain very clearly, you know, how you present the message to people.
1: I always like to make it interactive and ask them questions throughout so they can not only hear what I'm saying, but I want to hear what they're understanding. So I like that. Start with a really positive thing, like it's good news that God loves everybody in the world, no matter where you're from. Just about everybody says, yes, it's good news. Since God loves you, how sure are you that you're going to live with him forever? Are you 50% sure, 75, 90, 100? And most people say they're less than 100. Like some people say 66 and 7/8 or some, but some people say 100%. But I continue to ask them questions to see where they are. Like if you're 100% and you knock on heaven's door and God says, why should I let you into my heaven? What would you say to God? Then I let them answer. And most people say, because I do good works, I. So I ask them, well, then who are you trusting to get you to heaven? Since you said I. And they say, well, I'm trusting me. And so I go over what Jesus did on the cross, that he shed his blood. And if we could get to heaven by our own good works, he would have just stayed up in heaven. Said, I don't need to get nails in my hand. He shed his blood on the cross. He died. He was buried and he rose again. So he could pay for the sin that you couldn't. And if you trust in him, if you believe that he did that for you and stop believing. So I ask him, would you change your mind? Stop believing what you're doing as part of your salvation, but you're trusting 100% in what Jesus did 2,000 years ago. That's even older than me. It's even older than Yankee. Dr. Arnold, it's 2,000 years ago. Jesus paid it all. And would you change your mind and stop trusting any of your good works, but trust in Jesus only to get you to heaven? And then once you get that free gift, you should show thankfulness and gratitude by doing the things that you said, but they're not to get you to heaven because they don't even pay for one drop of Jesus' blood. So would you change your mind and trust in Jesus only?
0: What is your favorite verse when it comes to salvation and talking to people? And that usually two or three verses usually sticks in your mind. What are yours?
1: The number one would be 1 John 5:13, because I stop at three different words on there. These things have I written unto you that, and I ask them, what's that word that starts with a B? So I get them to read it and see what I'm talking about, and not let their mind wander, because I was a teacher for 27 years, and you could talk to somebody and they're not listening to you. So I constantly check to see if they're listening. And they say, believe. So I say, it's easy to believe. When they're on the boat, I said, you believe this boat is going to keep you from going into the Amazon. You're trusting. That's easy. You're on the boat. You're believing it. So would you believe on the name of the Son of God? Who's that? That's Jesus. That you may, and then I ask him, what's the K word? And the K word is no, not 80%. I was like, you know you have a shirt on. You don't hope you have a shirt on. You're not 90%. You know. You can know you have what's the free gift that God wants to give you. On the last two words in that verse, or in that part of the verse, it says eternal life. God wants to give you a free gift. That free gift is eternal life. I like free gifts. I like to use coupons. I like things that are free. And God says, when you believe, he gives you the free gift of eternal life. You become God's child and you're kept by the power of God. And then I ask him, who's stronger than God? And then nobody. Are you stronger than God? No. So can you get yourself out of God's hand once you're his child? No. Just like you can't give you back your mom's DNA to your mother. He said, I don't want to be your son anymore or daughter. You can't do it because it's impossible. Once you're God's child, we can't unbecome his child. But it's much better for him to bless us when we obey him than for him to chasten us when we disobey. So
0: that is so good. That is true. And very good and very simple, very clear and very straightforward. I know that there was someone that we both know that just left us and decided to go to heaven early. He left us here as Tom Stokes. Tell me a little bit about Tom Stokes. When did you first meet him, as far as you can remember?
1: Well, I met him when I was a junior high kid at Youth Ranch. He was an adult that was going to ranch with his wife, and they were both blind from the day they were born. But they would come to Youth Ranch to hear, and they would go to church and always want to be involved.
0: Two blind people married each other.
1: Yes.
0: I knew them both. I knew them well. Of course, I knew Tom a lot more, but I didn't know that he was actually down here in the church where Hank Lindstrom was. But when I got down here, there's Tom. And every time when I saw Tom, I saw Louie. Why did I see Louie every time I saw Tom?
1: Well, my mom used to take him to church and shopping and many other places for probably 20 years. Then she wasn't able to anymore. So I took him for like 20 years, different places, shopping and church. And then more than 20 years ago, Dr. Lindstrom was talking about how to serve God when you can't get out. And he's talking about calling people on the phone. So Tom took that as a prayer ministry more than 20 years ago. For the last 17 years, Tom would call me every day. And especially on the days I would go witnessing, he'd pray for me before I'd go witnessing. And then he'd pray to find out how did it go. And he'd want to know how many people trusted Christ, and he would tell other people how many people trusted Christ, because we average like about 37 a week, 40.
0: Think about this.
1: And he'd pray.
0: He would call me up when I became the pastor down here. He'd call me every day, talk to either me or my wife. And it didn't take long before he learned our birthdays, our anniversaries. He learned about my kids and their birthdays, their anniversaries. And he would pray for us. And he didn't take long. He just, how are you doing? Good. And he'd start praying. And he would pray for the whole family and my kids and my grandkids and call them all by names. And he did it every day. And I find out, I thought I was special. I find out I wasn't really that special. He did it for everybody. So do you know about how many people he was doing this for? I mean, all the time.
1: I checked the last 7 days on his phone, and there was over 90 phone numbers. And he had to keep them all in his head because he couldn't see.
0: Couldn't see.
1: And each phone number had many people on it with many facts. So thousands of facts that he would, like, appraise or prayer request for many different people, for the for their kids, for their grandkids, and jobs. And I don't know how you kept all that information straight, but that was only in 7 days. So the people he called in the past, because he was doing it for more than a couple decades. He did it from when I started doing that witnessing, for me, for witnessing for over 17 years. So,
0: well,
1: it was amazing.
0: I learned when he came to church not to try to, you know, make fun of him too much, because he came back. He had a sharp mind. And he'd walk in the church, and I says, "Tom, you still got on your pajamas?" And he'd laugh, and he'd say something back at me, and he'd get me just as quick. But he was quick-witted, and he loved humor.
1: And he loved thinking about the gospel by giving out tracts.
0: He had a problem when the weather was bad and the thundering and lightning, because he had had a wreck, and he had a metal plate, I think, in his head.
1: Wire around his eye.
0: Yeah, wire. But he was an incredible individual. And, Louis, I know you brought him to the church every service. He wanted to go. He didn't like to miss. And he was good. He was faithful. He prayed. And even if you saw him in a restaurant, he'd still witness. He'd witness to the people. And here we are sitting there, and he'll, next thing you know, he done got him a track and talked to him about the Lord. So he was an individual, but he just passed away about, a week ago?
1: A couple weeks ago.
0: And they're going to have a memorial service, a celebration of life for him. And I'll mention this to you, even though this broadcast may not air until later, but I just think you need to know it's going to be at the Calvary Community Church at 4811 George Road this coming Saturday at
1: 7-11-11.
0: That's what Louis says. Well, I do want to thank you so much, Louis, for being with us today. And I can't believe it. Our time is gone. It sure passes fast when we're having fun. But if you're listening and you've never trusted Christ as your Savior, Louis explained it very good, very clearly. But right where you are, at this very moment, the only thing you have to do, is the only thing you can do, is to believe that what he did it for you. And if you trust him as your Savior, he will give you as a free gift everlasting life. For by grace are you saved through faith, that not of yourselves. It is the gift of God, and it's not of works, lest any man should boast. So if you trust Christ right now, he saves you right now and gives you eternal life right now as a free gift. Thank you, and God bless you, friend.
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10: Thanks, David, and welcome again to Pathway to Victory. In one word, could you describe the emotional state of our country today? Would it be fear, confusion, worry? Well, I think I'd choose this one. Anger. And anger is a beast. Nobody wins when emotions run out of control. Today, we'll open our Bibles to the book of Proverbs, where we find wisdom from Solomon on how to keep our cool, not only in life-threatening moments of fury, but in the daily aggravations of life. And before we begin with the message, let me remind you that time is running out to request your copy of the book I've written for this series. My book is called The Solomon Secrets, 10 Keys to Extraordinary Success, and it includes a full chapter

0: chapter on the issue of anger, plus 9 more. 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David and I will repeat this information again later. Right now, let's get started with our study in Proverbs. I've titled my message, Keep Your Cool When Things Get Hot.
1: Is it just me? Or do you find that people seem to be getting angrier every day? I mean, open up a newspaper and you're likely to read a story about an employee who's been terminated, who returns back to his workplace and opens fire on his fellow employees. Or a story about a driver who gets cut off by another motorist and catches up with him and pulls him out of the car and beats him senseless. Or a story about a mother tired of the incessant crying of her infant daughter who drowns her. Not long ago, I read in the newspaper a story, true story, about a guy who was ordered by a judge to attend an anger management workshop for assaulting his girlfriend. He arrived at the workshop drunk, and that so infuriated the leader of the anger management workshop that the leader began to punch him and beat him senseless. He ended up dying as a result of it. Let's be honest, anger is difficult to control, even for the so-called management experts. And yet the Bible says that controlling our anger is just as important to success in life as containing our lust or controlling our speech. In fact, we see that over and over again in the book of Proverbs, the premium that Solomon places on controlling our anger. Listen to Proverbs 14:29. He who is slow to anger has great understanding, but he who is quick-tempered exalts folly. Or Proverbs 15:1, a gentle answer turns away wrath, but a harsh word stirs up anger. Proverbs 16:32, he who is slow to anger is better than the mighty, and he who rules his spirit is better than one who captures a city. Did you catch that last sentence? A wise person, Solomon says, who really wants to be intent on success in life, learns how to turn away from his anger. Now, how do you do that? How do you control the anger that we all feel from time to time? We all feel it from time to time. Let me give you this definition of anger that may help you. And it's going to be the guide for our study today. Anger is a natural physical and emotional response to perceived injustice. Let me say it again. Anger is a natural physical and emotional response to perceived injustice. Is anger right or wrong? Well, it depends. It depends on how you express that anger. In Ephesians 4, verses 26 and 27, Paul says, be angry, and yet do not sin. Do not let the sun go down on your anger, and don't give the devil an opportunity. Did you know nowhere else in the Bible does it say, be greedy, but don't sin. Or be lustful, but don't sin. It doesn't say that. But here it says, you can go ahead and be angry. Why he says that is that's a natural response. You're not going to stop feeling angry. The question is, how do you express that anger? In Colossians 3, verse 8, the passage we read just a few moments ago, Paul gave us some negative ways to respond to anger. In Colossians 3, 8, look at it again. Paul says, but now you also put them all aside. Anger, wrath, malice, slander, abusive speech from your mouth. Notice he didn't say, quit feeling anger. He said, instead, know how to put it aside. Now, this word anger is a general term. But these next two phrases, look at verse 8 of Colossians 3, wrath and malice refer to 2 different responses to anger. Now, jot this down on your note. What's the difference between wrath and malice? Both are expressions of anger. Wrath, write this down, wrath is anger expressed. Wrath is anger expressed. That word wrath in the New Testament is the Greek word thymon. And literally, it means rage. That's what wrath is. It is an outward volcanic explosion of anger. We talk about sometimes people who go into a blind rage. Maybe you've gone into one before. Somebody pushes the wrong emotional button or the right button, whichever way you want to look at it. And all of a sudden, you let loose a string of words that pour from your mouth, and you can't stop it no matter how hard you try, or at least you feel like you can't. And many times, wrath, blind rage doesn't stop there. Many times, it results in violence and even death. And that's why Solomon said in Proverbs 14, verse 17, a quick-tempered man acts foolishly, and a man of evil devices is hated. Wrath is anger expressed. But malice, that's the other word Paul uses in Colossians 3:8, that is anger suppressed. Wrath is anger expressed. Malice is anger suppressed. Sometimes when we get angry, good sense prevails, and instead of unleashing a torrent of negative words against a person, we decide it'd be in our best interest not to, especially if that other person is our employer or our mate or somebody we care about. So instead of expressing our anger, we turn it inwardly. But remember, malice, anger suppressed, is just as dangerous as wrath, which is anger expressed. Whenever we turn our anger inward, what happens is that anger turns into bitterness that becomes a corrosive agent that eventually destroys the container in which it's stored. And that's why Solomon said we need to deal with anger that is suppressed. And deal with that just like anger that is expressed. In Proverbs 30, verse 33, Solomon warned, "For the churning of milk produces butter, and pressing the nose brings forth blood, so the churning of anger produces strife." Well, if we're not to express our anger in a rage, if we're not to suppress it and keep turning it over in our hearts, how do we effectively deal with anger? I want you to notice in the book of Proverbs, Solomon gives us five simple principles for dealing with the anger that we feel toward others. Principle number one, whenever you feel angry, call an emotional timeout. If you're in a conversation with somebody and you feel yourself getting more and more angry, ask for a timeout. If you're arguing with your mate, remove yourself and go to the other room. If you're arguing with your boss, just ask if you can go back to your office and reconvene the meeting again. If you're in a telephone conversation, ask if you can call the person back so you can collect your thoughts. By the way, removing yourself from a volatile situation is not a sign of weakness. It's a sign of wisdom. Listen to Proverbs 14, verse 29. He who is slow to anger has great understanding, but he who is quick-tempered exalts folly. Or Proverbs 16, verse 32, he who is slow to anger is better than the mighty, and he who rules his spirit than he who captures a city. Proverbs 19, verse 11, you know, we think anger is a sign of strength, not the Bible. Solomon says a man's discretion makes him slow to anger, and it is his glory, not his weakness. It is his glory to overlook a transgression. Call an emotional timeout so you are slow to get angry. Number two, analyze the cause of your anger. You know, the purpose of an emotional timeout is not to avoid your angry feelings, but to analyze them so you can deal with them appropriately. And during that timeout, ask yourself two questions. Number one, what is the real cause of my anger? Why am I feeling this way? Is it because of a right I expect has been violated? Is it because I really feel angry over an injustice towards somebody else? Exactly why do I feel this way? And second question to ask yourself is, do I have complete and accurate information? Remember, a lot of the times we feel angry is because we don't have all the facts. Number three, learn to overlook minor offenses. Learn to overlook minor offenses. You know, you can't go through life every day without suffering minor emotional bruises from other people. Maybe an unreturned telephone call, or a forgotten birthday, or some other slight, like somebody being late for an appointment. But those injustices are real, they're painful, but they're also temporary. And a wise person learns to overlook those minor offenses. Proverbs 19, verse 11 says, a man's discretion makes him slow to anger, and it is his glory to overlook a transgression. That's the way we ought to deal with minor transgressions that we all experience every day. Number four, learn to forgive major offenses. And fortunately, God has given us a surgical procedure to deal with the major hurts in our life. It's called forgiveness. But let me just remind you the three steps of forgiving those major offenses. Number one, forgiveness admits that you've been wronged. True forgiveness is not about sweeping something under the rug and playing like it never happened. If you're really going to forgive somebody, you have to admit that what they did was wrong to you. As I say often, you can only forgive people you're willing to blame. True forgiveness actually blames a person for what they've done to you. Secondly, true forgiveness acknowledges your offender's obligation to you. Offenses create obligations. And if you admit that somebody's wronged you, then it also means you need to acknowledge they owe you for what they've done to you. Thirdly, and most importantly, true forgiveness releases your offender of his obligation to you. That's what the word forgive means. It means to let go, to release. When you forgive somebody, you're giving up your right to hurt them for hurting you. That's what you're doing. You're not giving up your right to justice. But what you're saying is, you know what? This guy may deserve this or that, but I'm not the one to be the executioner. I'm going to turn this jerk over to God or to the authorities or somebody else. But I'm going to let go of my right to hurt them for hurting me. And of course, the reason we're to forgive is because of the great forgiveness that God has extended to us. Ephesians 4:32 says, be kind to one another, tenderhearted, forgiving one another, just as God in Christ has forgiven you. Remember what Jesus said in Matthew 6:14? If you forgive others, Jesus said, my heavenly Father will forgive you. But if you do not forgive others, neither will my heavenly Father forgive you. It's pretty clear, isn't it? Forgiveness isn't optional. It's essential for anyone who wants God's forgiveness. Number five, how do you deal with anger in your life? How do you keep from allowing anger to get out of control, either through wrath or malice? Number five, don't associate with angry people. Now remember this, if you associate with angry people, you're going to become angry as well. I'm going to give you the best piece of advice you're going to hear this week, okay? If you are single and thinking about getting married at some point in your life, don't date and certainly don't marry someone who is habitually angry. Don't marry or even date somebody who has a problem with his or her temper. That's what Solomon said in Proverbs 22, verses 24 and 25. Do not associate with a man given to anger or go with a hot-tempered man, lest you learn his ways and find a snare for yourself. Now, if it's somebody who acknowledges he has an anger problem and he or she is dealing with it positively, that's one thing. But a person who is continually blowing up all of the time, if you marry that person, you're going to be miserable and you're going to be the object of his or her anger at some point. Now, we've talked about how to handle the anger that we feel, but how do you deal with anger that is directed toward you? Listen to what Solomon says about how to handle angry people in your life. First of all, listen carefully to an angry person. Gary Chapman wrote a great book on anger called The Other Side of Love. And he said there are seven steps for dealing with an angry person. Step one, listen. Step two, listen. Step three, listen. When somebody comes at you and they're angry, resist the impulse to argue with them. Just listen, listen, listen. Solomon said the same thing in Proverbs 17, verse 27. He who restrains his words has knowledge, and he who has a cool spirit is a man of understanding. You know why listening is so important? Listening to your adversary accomplishes three things. Jot these down. They're not on your note. First of all, listening diffuses your adversary's anger. It gives a chance for your adversary's anger to be diffused. You know, a volcano is much less dangerous after the eruption than before the eruption. And it's the same thing with the angry people in your life. Give them time to blow off the steam before you try to respond in return. Secondly, listening gives you a chance. It gives you time to collect your thoughts before you speak. You don't want to speak hastily. You want to measure your thoughts. Listening gives you time to decide what you're going to say. In fact, if you haven't thought of it yet, when he finishes, say to him, "Do you mind telling me one more time why you're so mad?" Believe me, they will be happy to oblige that request. Listen to it again. And if you still don't have your thoughts, ask him, "Well, one more time, do you mind telling me so I can be sure I've got all the information correctly?" It's a wise way to gather your thoughts. Thirdly, listening gives you an opportunity to collect important information. As you listen to the person, you may discover that they're acting from incomplete or inaccurate information. Number two, how do you handle angry people? Try to identify with the other person's anger. You might say something like, "I understand how disappointed you are." Or you might say, "You know, if I were you and thought that's the way it happened, I'd be just as angry as you are as well." Proverbs 10 verse 12 says, "Hatred stirs up strife, but love covers all transgressions." One practical way we demonstrate love toward an adversary is by understanding rather than invalidating our adversary's feelings. Number three, answer softly and slowly. Answer softly and slowly. Whenever somebody is spewing incendiary words towards us, just imagine, in one hand you have a bucket of water, in the other hand you have a bucket of gasoline. And you get to decide which bucket you're going to throw on those angry sparks. You can throw a bucket of gasoline and then flame and cause a complete explosion. Or you can douse that spark with water. You know how you douse angry words of another person? By making sure that when it comes your time to speak, just think to yourself, speak more slowly than your adversary and speak more softly than your adversary. Just speaking slowly and softly has a way of dousing the anger. Solomon said that in Proverbs 15:1, "A gentle answer turns away wrath, but harsh words stir up anger." Number four, in dealing with an angry person, ask forgiveness if necessary. Nothing will take the wind out of an angry person's sails any quicker than your responding, "I'm sorry for what I did. Would you forgive me?" I mean, what's he going to say after that? He may accept your forgiveness and you've restored a relationship. He may say, "No, I'm not going to forgive you, or I'll have to think about it." That's okay too, because at least you know you've done the right thing. You know, over and over again in the New Testament, the Bible talks about having a clear conscience, that it's essential to living the Christian life. Do you know what a clear conscience is? It's the knowledge that there is no one who can accuse me of a wrong I've not attempted to make right. We all need a clear conscience. It's that assurance that there is no one out there, not that can accuse me of anything, we're all sinful, but knowing that there's no one out there who cannot accuse me of a wrong that I've not attempted to make right. When you ask for people's forgiveness, you know you've done your part. Proverbs 28 verse 13 says, "For he who conceals his transgressions will not prosper, but he who confesses and forsakes them will find compassion." One of my favorite episodes of the old Amos and Andy TV series, remember that? I know I'm revealing my age when I talk about Amos and Andy. There's an episode in which Andy was walking around with a little bottle tied around his neck. And his friend Amos said, "What is that bottle around your neck?" And Andy says, "Oh, it's a bottle of nitroglycerin." And Amos says, "Why would you be carrying a bottle of nitroglycerin around your neck?" And Andy says, "Well, I've got this friend, and every time he talks to me, he pokes me in the chest, and it bothers me. So I decided to put this nitroglycerin around my neck. The next time he pokes me, he's going to get his finger blown off." Well, that's not all that's going to get blown off, is it? Listen to me. Whenever we have anger that is undealt with in our heart, it's like walking around with a bottle of nitroglycerin around our neck. And whenever we deal angrily with somebody who is angry, It's just like punching old Andy right in the chest there and exploding that bottle of nitroglycerin. You see, Solomon has another way, other advice for handling anger. You know what Solomon says about anger? He says, get as far away from it as possible. And whatever you do, don't wear it around your neck or in your heart. Don't associate with it. And most of all, when confronted with it, make sure you handle with care. Solomon said it this way in Ecclesiastes 7, verse 9. Do not be eager in your heart to be angry, for anger resides in the bosom of fools. Keep your cool when things get hot.
0: In the sacred moment of application, I'm always impressed to remind you that it's no mistake that you're listening to Pathway to Victory right now. 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
2: 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I'm David J. Mullins. 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
8: The Bible says, he that believeth and is baptized shall be saved. 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
16: With SRN News, I'm Ron Taylor. Hamas has confirmed that it will disarm as part of a deal announced by President Trump that also requires Israel to end its strikes and withdraw from Gaza. It marks a potential breakthrough in ending the war, but implementation faces major challenges. Hamas also said that laying down its heavy weapons, which would come later in the process, was contingent on the creation of a Palestinian state, something Israel's current government adamantly rejects. A crisis at border in Ceuta, a Spanish territory in North Africa, has led to unsubstantiated claims about Spain's migration policies. Local officials say around 60,000 migrants have entered Ceuta from Morocco in the past 24 hours, equivalent to about 70% of the city's population. At least 57 migrants have died attempting the crossing. This is SRN News.
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0: Have you ever wondered why we act the way we do? Have you ever thought, why did I ever do that? Have you ever said something and said, why did I ever say that? Have you ever had that experience in your life? You've done something and at night you reflect back over it and you say, why did I ever do that? You have said something to somebody. Maybe you didn't sleep well the night before. You had a very difficult day in the office and some of your staff said something to you and you snapped at them a little bit and you came back and said, why did I ever say that? Maybe you've had a difficult time at the office and you've come home and said something to your wife or husband that you wish you would not have said. Have you ever had those kind of experiences? Have you ever wondered what prompts my actions? What motivates my particular behavior? What factors actually shape our moral ideals? What factors shape our values? What factors shape our priorities? Now, our self-awareness in the image of who we are is the product of a number of things. It's the product of our early childhood influences. It's the product of the impact of the words of those around us. You may or may not be aware that recent studies indicate that the most vulnerable time in a child's life for the words of those who speak around them are between 8 and 10 years old. When a child is between 8 and 10 years old, the words spoken by their parents, by their teachers, have the most impact on their lives, according to research. So why do we do what we do? Well, it's certainly we're the product of our early childhood influences. We are the product of the impact of the words of those around us. We are the product of our thoughts, our environment, our choices. And so our hereditary tendencies and the environment that we live in, plus our repeated thoughts and actions and choices, they often shape our characters and they become life commandments. Now, a sentence that I'd like you to underline is, what is a life commandment? So, according to John Savage, you see where I'm reading on the text? In a book called Listening and Caring Skills, Savage says this. He says, life commandments are the deep inner belief systems that act as the internal guidance gyros of your mind. So what's a life commandment, everybody? It's kind of an internal system. Now, these life commandments, whether we know it or not, govern our behavior. All of us have life commandments. Some of us know we have, and some of us don't know we have them. They're the moral compass that directs our thoughts and actions. So these life commandments are like a moral compass. They are the result of our hereditary tendencies, the result of our environment, they're the result of our choices, they're the result of our actions. So these life commandments govern our behavior. They're like a moral compass that directs our thoughts and actions. They are the deep personal belief systems we understand about ourselves, our relationships, and the world around us. In short, a life commandment is the lens that you look at life through. It's the lens that you look at life through. Now, what adjusts that lens? Some part of the adjustment of that lens has to do with our heredity. Some has to do with our environment. Some has to do with our past choices. Some has to do with the way we think and our self-talk. All of that is part of what forms these life commandments. Now, here's the incredible good news. The Holy Spirit is in the business of reshaping our thoughts, of empowering our actions and renewing our minds. I want you to look at three texts, and I want to look at them with new eyes. The first is John chapter 16, verse 13. John chapter 16, verse 13. I preached on this text for years and did not understand what it meant. And to me, one of the amazing things about the inspiration of the Bible is the fact that you can read the same text and new truth will leap off the pages for you. We're looking at John chapter 16, and we're looking at verse 13. And Jesus is talking about the Holy Spirit, and he says, "Howbeit, when he, the Spirit of truth, is come, he'll guide you into all truth.
20: I preached that text in evangelism for years with the idea that the Spirit of truth would come and it would guide people into the Sabbath truth, the state of the dead truth, etc. And I think that's true, but I don't think it's the full impact of what Jesus meant by the text. When he says the Holy Spirit is going to lead you into all truth, what Jesus is really saying is the Holy Spirit's going to lead you into truth about God. He's going to lead you to understand the nature of God, that God is loving and kind and gentle and compassionate. He's going to lead you to understand the truth that God is forgiving. He's going to help you not listen to the lie of Satan, because Satan says that you are so fallen and so worthless and so condemned that you can't possibly be saved. So Satan is going to tell you lies. He's going to say you're locked into your environmental tendencies, or you're locked into your environment. Satan's going to say you're locked into your hereditary tendencies. Remember John 8, verse 44, Satan is a liar and the father of lies. So Jesus is the way, the what? Truth and the life. So Jesus wants to tell us the truth that we can change, the truth that we don't have to be locked into our hereditary tendencies, the truth that environment doesn't have to shape our behavior, the truth that no matter how we failed in the past, the Holy Spirit can renew our minds. So Jesus wants to tell us the truth, but Satan wants to tell us lies. And the lies that Satan tells us are that your actions are largely determined by your heredity and your environment, that you are locked into some genetic DNA code that you cannot change. So the Holy Spirit, and this is the good news, is in the business of reshaping our thoughts, empowering our actions, and renewing our minds. Now, through the guidance of the Holy Spirit, we can re-image our thoughts. Now, what do I mean by the experience we can re-image our thoughts? We can change the way we think about a given situation. The evidence for that is Romans chapter 12 and verse 2. And if you look at Romans 12, verse 2, it says this, and do not be conformed to the world, but be transformed by the renewing of your mind, that you may prove what is the good and acceptable, perfect will of God. Be transformed by the renewing of your what? Your mind. And so the Holy Spirit renews our mind, he reshapes our thoughts, and he gives us new life commandments to live our lives by. We can make positive choices to reset the life commandments that we have inherited down through the ages. Now, there's an article that impressed me a great deal. You're still seeing it in the text. We're still on the first page. There's an article titled Science and the Bible and Epigenetics. It was actually part two of a series written by Mark Hodges. And he makes this insightful observation, and I want to read it for you. You can do some underlining as we do. Hodges says this: DNA has long been considered the library of bioinformation and the controller of the systems in cells and creatures. Now, what does he mean by that? He means that for decades, the thought was this, that in your DNA, there is a certain library of bioinformation, and that controls your cells. And that bioinformation that controls your cells predetermines your actions. That was the thought. Now, I continue reading Hodges. This is what he says. Beginning largely in the 1990s, scientists have been finding this view unsatisfactory. What view unsatisfactory? The view that the DNA genetic makeup of your heredity largely controls your behavior and what you do. What we see in the DNA of the cell or creature is not fully what we get in its body or behavior. Something else is going on between the instructions contained in DNA, that's the genotype, and the result product, the phenotype. This something else has been termed epigenetics, meaning above genetics or outside genetics. So it's not the genetic predisposition to sin that leads a person to sin. There's something outside this, and that thing that outside is called epigenetics. Now, Hodges goes on. You can underline this sentence if you'd like. Thus far, epigenetics has been considered a biochemical switching system that turns bioinformation in DNA on and off, or dials it up and down, depending on the internal needs of the cues received from the environment. In other words, what Hodges is saying is this: you have certain genetic predispositions, but because you have that genetic predisposition doesn't mean that that gene has to be turned on or that gene has to be turned off. There are environmental factors outside, namely your choice, that turns that biogenetic thing on or off. We're still on the first page. You're two at the bottom of the first page. And then we're going to jump off our worksheets and go to some Bible studies and look at some other experiments. And we'll come back to our worksheets at the end. So here's Hodges' point. Our DNA, don't miss this, our DNA is not the final arbiter of who we are and how we behave. Our choices can either turn on or off genetic markers in our cell system. Now, research indicates that our heredity or genetic predisposition is not the major determinant of our attitudes, our choices are. Now, we're going to stop there. We're not going to go to the back of the page, because I want to share with you two or three things, some recent studies in epigenetics that were done at Duke University, and then I want to look at Jesus and epigenetics. I want to look at Jesus' pedigree, his lineage, and see, and we're going to compare Jesus' lineage to statements in the spirit of prophecy, and then we are going to look at some life commandments, ways they form in our lives, and how we change life commandments. Duke University studies in epigenetics. In the year 2000, Dr. Randy Gerto and one of his graduate students, Dr. Gerto is a professor of radiation cardiology at Duke, and Robert Waterlin designed a groundbreaking study in epigenetics. Some of you may be familiar with this.
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20: The study was done on agouti mice. The reason these are called agouti mice is because they have an agouti gene. Now, the agouti mice are really interesting. This agouti gene predispositions the mouse to be overweight, and it predispositions it to be like a yellow pincushion. The word agouti is A-G-O-U-T-I. And so the mouse that is born is with this agouti gene has... it's always overweight. It always is not beautiful brown like mice are, but it's this sickly yellow. Secondly, which really interested Dr. Gertel and Waterland, is the mouse always had a predisposition to cancer, and it had a predisposition to heart disease and diabetes. And these mice were ravenous. They overate a great deal. And so they had the gene. Their lives were shortened by life-shortening disease. So Gertel and Waterland said, is there anything that we can do to affect these mice that are predisposed to heart disease and cancer? And you know what they did? They changed the diet. They gave these mice a plant-based diet. They gave them a lot of onions to eat, a lot of leeks to eat. They changed their diet. When the baby mice were born, they had the exact same DNA. No change in the DNA of the baby mice. But they were yellow. They were no longer yellow. They had brown skin. They no longer overweight. They were healthy. And Dr. Gerdel said, wow, what is going on here? And he was so shocked because something as simple as an external factor like diet did not turn on the genetic predisposition of the DNA. And let me read to you simply part of the research, which I thought was so fascinating. Remarkably, the researchers affected this transformation without altering a single letter of the mouse's DNA. Their approach instead was radically straightforward. They changed mom's diet. Starting just before conception, Gertel and Waterland fed a test group of mother mice a diet rich in small chemical clusters that can attach to a gene and turn it off.
0: These molecules are common in the environment. They're found in many foods, including onions, garlic, beets, and food supplements, often given to pregnant women. Often being consumed by the mothers, the methyl donors work their way into the developing embryos and chromosomes and into the critical agglutinin gene. The mothers passed along the agglutinin gene to their children intact, but thanks to their methyl-rich pregnancy diet, they had added to the gene a chemical switch that dimmed the gene's deleterious effects. That is remarkable stuff. It was a little eerie, Dr. Girdle said, and a little scary to see how something as subtle as a nutritional change in a pregnant mother rat could have such a dramatic impact on the gene expression of the baby. Girdle says the results showed how important epigenetic changes could be. Environmental factors. Okay, how do you apply this to Christianity? Every single one of us are born with heredity tendencies. There is not one person here that has a bloodline that's perfect. Every single one of us have skeletons in our closets. And you look back at the heredity, visiting the sins of the fathers to the third or fourth generation. What does that mean? Does it mean God punishes you for your grandfather's sin or your grandmother's sin? Not at all, but this is what it means. That because of their moral failures, you have a predisposition to sin and a weakness towards sin that you would not have otherwise. It's not that Jesus punishes you because of the sins of them. It's that the biological bloodline affects every human being. And so we have heredity tendencies. Not only do we have heredity tendencies towards sin, but there's another problem. We've chosen to sin. And so we've strengthened those heredity tendencies. And so these tendencies and our choices become life commandments that's built within us. Now, I want to meditate a little while on Jesus' genetic code. Have you ever looked at Jesus' family tree and evaluated his pedigree based on his family tree? I want you to go to Matthew, the first chapter. Let's look at some of the interesting people in Jesus' family tree. Jesus' family tree. By developing spirit-indicted new life commandments, we can change our pedigree, our lineage, and our family tree. So I want you to look at Matthew chapter 1, and we're looking at Jesus' family tree, and let's think about a few people that are in Jesus' lineage. We're looking at Matthew chapter 1, and the first, we're going to look at a few women and a few men. Look at, for example, Matthew 1, starting with verse 1. The book of genealogy of Jesus Christ, the son of David, the son of Abraham, the son of David. David certainly didn't have a pure bloodline, did he, to pass on to Jesus? David had adulterous tendencies. He committed adultery with Bathsheba. He, in addition to that, had Uriah murdered. So David had some weaknesses, didn't he? But you look further in the bloodline of Jesus. The Bible says Judah begot Perez and Zerah by Tamar. Well, who was Tamar anyway? That was Judah's daughter-in-law who pretended to be a harlot. And Judah fell for her lie, and he slept with her and begot two twins. And that's in the bloodline of Jesus. Well, we go back. Notice what it says. It says there's Rahab. Who was Rahab? She was the harlot that delivered the spies at Jericho. And if you look also, there's Ruth in this pedigree, this bloodline. And you'll notice it there. Verse 5, Salmon begot Boaz by Rahab, Boaz Obed by Ruth. Who was Ruth? She was a Moabitess who they were a hostile foreign people. There's Solomon who's mentioned there. And, you know, Solomon took multiple concubines and he was fascinated with pleasure. So when you look at Jesus' lineage, would you agree with me that his lineage from the human side, was Jesus fully God? Was he fully man? Can you explain that? Great is the mystery of what? Godliness. God was manifest in the flesh. So, but was Jesus fully man? Yes, he was. Was he fully God? Yes, he was. Now, I want you to think of Jesus' human lineage. Review and Herald, July 28, 1874. That's Review and Herald, July 28, 1874. Christ took human nature and bore the infirmities and degeneracy of the race. Christ took human nature
20: and bore the infirmities and degeneracy of the race. Next reference. You'll find it in the book Desire of Ages. It's a very familiar statement. Many of you are familiar with this. It would have been almost infinite humiliation for the Son of God to take man's nature, even when Adam stood in his innocence in Eden. But Jesus accepted humanity when the race had been weakened by 4,000 years of sin. Like every child of Adam, this particular quote I'm doing is from 7th Bible Commentary 452, the Desire of Ages text, the one is next, but this is actually a Bible Commentary quote. Like every child of Adam, he accepted the results of the working of the great law of heredity. So Jesus accepted the working of the great law of heredity. So was that law of heredity that came through David, that came through Tamar, that came through Rahab, that came down through Solomon, did that have any impact on Jesus' humanity? Yeah, it says here, he accepted the results of the working of the great law of heredity. What these results were is shown in the history of his earthly ancestors. He came with such a heredity to share our sorrows and temptations to give us example of sinless life. Next reference, Desire of Ages, 117. For 4,000 years, the race had been decreasing in physical strength, mental power, and moral worth. Now, I've wrestled with this, and I'll come back and give you an explanation of it. Christ took upon him the infirmities of degenerate humanity. Only thus could he rescue man from the lowest depths of his degradation. What does it mean that Christ had been decreasing in physical strength? Did Jesus have the physical strength of Adam when he was born 4,000 years before? Did he? Not at all. Not a chance. So when you look down the generations of the progressive degeneration, we see it physically, don't we? We can all accept that. What then does it mean that Jesus, for 4,000 years, the race had been decreasing in physical strength, in mental power? Is the brain a physical organ housed in the mind? So was Jesus' mental alertness the same as Adam's? It was not. Not in his humanness. That's what I want. The one we struggle with was moral worth. What does it mean that Jesus' moral worth was different than Adam's? Here's how I understand that. Because of the deterioration of the human race with sin, Jesus' ability as a human being to resist temptation was not as sharp or clear as Adam's was before sin. So when I look at moral worth, I see that as weakness. Weakness. That when Jesus is born, there's a physical, mental, and moral weakness on his human side as it comes to resisting temptation. Because in Hebrews chapter 2, verse 14 to 17, we read, in all things he had to be made like unto his what? Brethren. So the issue with Jesus was not that he was exempt from human weakness. It was rather that he was so committed to the Father's will that sin lost its appeal to him. To please his heavenly Father was his life commandment. His life commandment, his moral compass, governed all his actions. Now, as the result of Jesus being prompted by, notice my language, prompted by, motivated by, and empowered by the Spirit, as the result of that, the negative influences in his genetic DNA were never turned on. It was not that he did not receive DNA. It was never, he never chose to sin, therefore he never turned on those negative influences. You say, what about when he was a child? I don't understand all that, but I understand this. The Holy Spirit protected him in ways that we can't understand. The Holy Spirit protected him in ways as a child. But from the moment of the dawning of his consciousness, from that moment, he had certain basic critical life commandments. He was tempted in all points like we are, but yet never fell to sin.
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0: You know, I've had people ask me, what does it mean that Jesus was tempted in all points like we are? What does that mean? The greater your capacity to love, the greater your capacity to be hurt. The greater your capacity to love, the greater your capacity to be hurt. Because Jesus has an infinite capacity to love, he has an infinite capacity to hurt. So Jesus was tempted physically, mentally, spiritually, in areas far beyond anything we can comprehend.

0: For God so loved the world that he gave his only begotten Son, that whoever believes in him shall not perish, but have eternal life. Let us pray together. Jesus, save me. Forgive me for all my sins. I will follow you, Jesus. If you would like prayer, you're welcome to call 267-367-LOVE. 267-367-LOVE. Jesus said, "This is the will of my Father, that everyone who beholds the Son and believes in him will have eternal life." Let's pray. Jesus, save me. Forgive me for all my sins. I will follow you, Jesus. If you would like prayer, you're welcome to call 267-367-LOVE. 267-367-LOVE.
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11: I know when I was 10, I had to move from Illinois to New Jersey. That was just devastating. Two different cultures. It was fifth grade, you know, that prepubescent. Mm-hmm. Everything about the move was really awful, right? And it, going back and thinking about how the Lord was so faithful to me and then reiterating, be able to tell that story for my children. There were some really hard days.
12: Yeah.
11: But this is how the Lord showed up.
13: That's Darby Strickland describing how change can affect children in some negative ways. And what can we do about it as parents to help shepherd our kids through the inevitable changes of life? Well, that's our topic today on Focus on the Family with Jim Daly. I'm John Fuller, and we're glad you've joined us.
9: John, we all have different reactions to change. I think we understand that better as adults when you make a move or you go off to college or whatever you might do. There's even times then when that change is impacting us. I mean, I remember going to college. I felt in my sophomore year, I was really in a bad place. It was just, you know, kind of funky. I didn't feel like I was fitting in. I didn't know if I was after the right major. My friendships weren't that strong, you know, and you just get into this place. So you have to manage that. But for young children, that becomes far more difficult. And I'm so looking forward to talking with Darby today because this is important. We often, as adults, kind of look over those changes mm-hmm. and miss the cueing that our kids are giving us that they're struggling with a change of school, et cetera. And we need to be in tune with that.
13: We do.

0: Darby is positioned well to guide us through this topic. She's a counselor and author, and she's written a number of books about abuse and trauma, and she's got some resources now about how change impacts children. We'll hear more about those. One is called Helping Your Children with Change, Holding Fast to God During Upheaval. It's a very short, quick read, and it's going to equip you as a mom or a dad to really get a handle on this. The other is a children's book called A Big Change Happened, Helping Children Through Upheaval. It's a delightful book, wonderfully illustrated, and really powerful for younger children. Learn more about Darby and her other books, and these two in particular, on our website.
1: Darby, welcome to Focus on the Family. Again, it's so good to have you back.
2: Thank you.
1: Yeah, and you know, that's so interesting, that setup there. I think you would agree with what I was saying in terms of managing change. It is so true that as adults, we get more proficient at it as we get older,
2: Absolutely.
1: More capable.
2: Yep.
1: But then we're not seeing it through the eyes of a 3-year-old, a 5-year-old, right?
2: Correct. Yeah. Everything overwhelms them.
1: Right.
2: Yeah.
1: And it can be just that overwhelming. And we'll say things like, yeah, okay, it'll be okay. And then we keep moving, but the kids are stuck.
2: Yeah.
1: They're like, what? You had a funny opening that I wanted to capture because you said you had this, you know, kind of remorse to change when your minivan died.
2: Yeah.
1: Okay, so how are you attached to the minivan?
2: I know, right? And, you know, I think I was a homeschooling mom raising 3 kids, driving them everywhere in the minivan to go see my parents, trips to Florida, just really sentimental.
1: Yeah.
2: I was speaking at a conference, came home, and it stopped working. So I left it at a dealer. My husband came, rescued me, praise the Lord, drove me home. And 2 days later, we get a call saying, you know, it's not worth repairing.
1: And that's a well-used minivan.
2: It was. Yeah. It was. But just like the lump in my throat of, I'll never see it again.
1: Yeah. All the memories.
2: All the memories. Mm. Yeah. And it was. And I think what it was actually the realizing of the transition. My children don't need a minivan anymore.
1: Ooh.
2: Right?
1: So that was much deeper.
2: Yes.
1: That was like
2: an
1: episodic thing. That
2: yes.
1: I'm not that mom anymore.
2: Yeah.
1: I'm another mom, type of mom.
2: Yeah,
1: right?
2: My children are launching. The Lord is doing great things. There's exciting things and happening. But my life is rapidly changing. And the death of the minivan just was this huge symbolic moment for me.
1: Mm-hmm. Yeah, and it's so, you know, kind of winsomely insightful about change. But on the more serious side, explain how children, young children particularly, process change differently than adults and how we have to be careful not to look past it.
2: Yeah. Well, young children don't necessarily understand how the world works.
1: You think.
2: Right? And so they rely heavily on routines. And we see that when we put our kids to bed and they want the same book every night. Right? You deviate from their routine and they let you know about it.
1: Yes.
2: Right? And so change involves the routine being upset in a multitude of ways. If it's a change of school or home or family dynamics, right? So they don't have those routines. They don't know what to expect. They can't predict what's coming next. And that really ties into their sense of safety. Sometimes it goes to the level of belonging. So they come with, I think, a set of questions that when you're 3 or 5, they can't articulate.
1: They feel it.
2: They feel it,
1: yeah.
2: Right? But they can't necessarily talk about it in the way that you and I, like I could talk about the minivan. This was
1: right.
2: really hard, and I could understand why I got really emotional.
1: Yeah. What's the book, the children's book about the moon? What you guys remember?
2: Goodnight Moon.
1: Goodnight Moon.
2: Yeah.
1: Oh my, I can't believe I can't remember the title because I read that thing 1,000 times.
2: Yes, yes.
1: To where it got to the point where I was trying to hurry it along.
2: Yes, yes.
1: You know how dads do, right? And we change the words a little because we're getting a little bored.
2: Yes.
1: But even that kind of redundancy gives a child a sense of security.
2: Yeah, structure, right? Yeah.
1: They know they got that story coming. We would laugh at the same points. I mean, I would sit there and go, my goodness, you know, I had to change it from comb to something else, from porridge to oatmeal, just to keep the boys engaged, you know, keep me engaged.
3: Yeah, that might be.
1: But there is, we think maybe too lightly about some of those things, right? I go back and I think as a father, I was probably a little too flippant with some of that, not really capturing the importance of those things. Speak to that need for moms and dads to think about what you're doing for that 3-year-old and what it's providing them.
2: Yeah, I think we have to recognize that it's our job to kind of shepherd them through it, right? Oftentimes when there's a big change, there's big things happening in our world. We're packing up a house, or maybe we're going through a separation, or we're having to make a big decision about where we're sending them to school and we're not sure. So we're attending to all these multitude of details, and our children often get lost, and they're often reaching out to us with, you know, maybe their behavior is regressing, or maybe they're asking us 1,000 questions, right? And they're very repetitive. And we're looking at that as a behavior, right, when we're forgetting to say, oh, what's going on within them? Where do they need me to help shepherd them through this?
1: And in that context, I mean, there's going to be degrees of change. I mean, there are lighter issues, but still being attentive as a parent is important because you don't know where your child's going to get stuck.
2: Right.
1: I can remember, oh my goodness, I did not want to go to school, kindergarten, Alhambra Elementary School, for all those people in Southern California. We lived on Fifth Street, right a block away from the school. I don't know why I had such a fear of going to school. I don't know if it was I love my freedom, you know, or whatever it was. I like to play Batman and Superman and fly around the neighborhood with towels with
3: clothespins
1: around it. I mean, I did. And then I had to go to school. My mom literally had to drag me, my heels in the ground. And then I went to school that first day. Fell in love with my teacher, Mrs. Smith, and I loved it. And then I didn't want to go home.
2: Right. What was the imaginary to the concrete, right?
1: That very afternoon, the same afternoon that mom drugged me to school, I didn't want to leave school.
2: Right.
1: But even that, to be in tune, that's a fairly light degree. It was great. I'm sure my mom was over the moon that I enjoyed school
2: and
1: wanted to go back. And I adjusted in one day. But when we start looking at more difficult things, big moves to different city, different state, maybe divorce, if we can touch on that, those are far more emotional and deeper wounds for children to figure out, how does this change impact me?
2: Right. Well, a lot of those changes that you're naming actually come with a sense of loss. Right. And so we actually have to grieve things that we lose, whether it's my parents living together, the idea of what God ordained as a family is breaking up, or just my friend. Right. My friend group is going to change. So there's so many losses and micro losses in some of those bigger changes.
1: You know, and the thing we do as adults, we're moving. You know, in, even in those big things, I'm afraid to say we don't stop and take account of what impact this is going to be on us,
2: right?
1: Let alone our children.
2: Right.
1: Think of divorce in that context. Yes. And we tend to say things as adults like, well, kids are resilient. They'll manage it. They'll be able to survive. They'll get through it. You can fill out all of those things that we say to rationalize our behavior.
2: Correct.
1: What we're about to do.
2: Yes.
1: How do we get a hold of that as a parent to make sure emotionally our kids are safe?
2: Yeah, I think the first thing is actually to realize it's okay if your children are sad. There's something in us parents that we want to rush our children through the hard parts of life. We don't want to see them in pain. I don't want to cause my children a little heartache, let alone a big one. So I want to, it's uncomfortable for me to see them sad. So I think the response is we rush them through that instead of sitting with them in the sadness, being willing just to take the time and say, this is really hard, but God can help us here. We are not without hope, even in the hard.
1: It's kind of an indication of our unhealthiness as adults, too, right? That we're not slowing down.
2: Yes.
1: Think of Jesus when the disciples were like, keep those kids away. And
2: he
1: Jesus lingered. Going, hey, wait a minute. Don't get in between me and the kids.
2: No.
1: The kids are like the kingdom of heaven.
2: Amen.
1: I mean, there is something there that, I mean, even that, that Jesus was in a position, obviously, being the Son of God. He knew it. But he knew to slow down and to, what a day that must have been to just sit around Jesus, sit in his lap, these little 5, 6, 7 year olds. Wouldn't that be awesome?
2: It would. Just to have someone delighting in you, being willing to be interrupted by your needs.
1: You know, what's interesting to think about is that they wanted to see him and talk to him as a little child. What was he portraying that was so attractive to the kids?
2: That was so inviting.
1: So inviting.
2: Yeah.
1: That's what I want to peer into. I would love to have seen that. That's, it's without words. We don't have that description, but something to get my attention when I was five, it would have had to have been pretty good. I mean, a smile or whatever it was, a good story. I mean, I don't know, but something grabbed those kids that Jesus was doing or expressing, right?
2: We would have to assume it was some way that he was expressing love, yeah. whether towards them or others, that just mesmerized them.
1: Warmth. That's,
2: yeah.
1: And who knows? Yeah. Let me ask you, you've identified ways that children can react to change. Let's start with preschoolers. How does change affect that age group? And this is good for the parents just before they're in school. How does adopting or not adopting to change?
2: Yeah, oftentimes with preschoolers, you'll see them being really clingy, right? They're going to want more of you, more
1: hanging
2: of your
1: on mom's
2: time,
1: leg.
2: Right? They might take longer at bedtime and all the ways that frustrate us. Also, there can be behavioral regressions, right? There can be returning, sucking on the thumb or, bedwetting. So we just want to be curious anytime our child has mastered a skill in their growing up and then they regress. Instead, just asking, what's going on with my child? Why am I seeing this behavior?
1: I mean, hopefully focus on the family can be a place for that resource, but a parent being attentive. Mm-hmm. All of us as adults, we're moving fast and it's kind of like your minivan. I mean, maybe we should have changed the oil a little sooner, but when it comes to parenting, those cues are important and we can blow right by them. Like the thumb sucking, for example, if your child hasn't been doing that, all of a sudden is doing that. That could be a cue that something is occurring emotionally.
2: Yeah. And it's just a great moment. And sometimes as a parent, we don't know, right? And that's what brings us to our knees and we're asking the Lord for help. We're making time for our children. Like that's when you have to kind of slow down and spend an extra 20 minutes with them, eyeball to eyeball, get on the floor and be playing with them. Just try to draw out from them. What's going on? What you've been thinking about?
1: Yeah, that's good.
0: Our guest today on Focus on the Family with Jim Daly is Darby Strickland. And she's speaking out of her expertise about helping kids change. And she has two delightful resources that we want to point you to. One is a small little booklet called Helping Your Children with Change, Holding Fast to God During Upheaval. It's a very quick read. It's going to give you some good things that grab onto as you're moving through some changes with your child. Another would be this children's book that is wonderfully illustrated and has a really powerful message. A Big Change Happened, Helping Children Through Upheaval. We've got the books available for you. 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
1: Darby, that's great for kind of that 2 to 5 year old perspective and be engaged and notice behaviors and, you know, talk to people who know. And if you don't have that resource, call us. We'll help you with that and give you some ideas on how to notice things and what they may mean and how to talk to your child about it. Of course, these books by Darby will help as well. 6 to 11. This gets a little more serious because they're starting to form and kind of finalize their cognitive abilities. By 9, 10 years old, a child truly does understand the world they're in at a fairly adult level and can begin to think about things in adult ways. So what kind of change management are you looking for there to help your child?
2: Yeah, well, I really want them to take what's going on in their heart and be able to understand that in light of what God's doing in their life. And so in that age group, I'm spending more time narrating, and I might do that as a mom saying, yeah, we're moving and I'm really nervous about who I'm going to meet at this new church. And I'm praying that the Lord's going to bring me friends and he's going to replenish some of these really important relationships.
1: You're saying that as mom and dad.
2: Yeah, because I'm showcasing how I'm dependent upon the Lord and it teaches them that.
1: Yeah, so slow down to understand. Is this marriage or are we talking parenting? That's
2: all
1: true in life, right?
2: Right, yeah.
1: I mean,
2: yeah.
1: How many of our spouses would say, if you could just slow down and listen to me?
2: Or put the phone down and look at me. Yeah.
1: Fair enough. I think I made the point. The next in that category was be a safe space. I think, you know, Gene really helped me with this because I think my size, I'm a ex-football player guy. I'm a fairly big guy. And Gene would say, when my boys were 2 and 4, when you're talking to them or you're, you know, verbally disciplining, I think you should get down on your knees so you're a little more eye to eye.
2: Wise.
1: Because I think what she was observing that I didn't see was that they were kind of cowering because I was big and in their face,
2: yeah.
1: right? And she said, I think they're intimidated. They're not really hearing you. So get down on your knees and speak to them.
2: And
1: that was good coaching, wasn't it?
2: Very good coaching. Very wise.
1: Woman. She's so smart.
2: Yeah. But I think just even slowing down as parents, we have lots of explanations and lots of words, and our children need us to speak slower and convey more simple thoughts and to be reassuring. And as they're sharing hard things, acknowledge them and really slowly with them.
1: You know, it's so important because, again, kids, especially the older the child at that 10, 11 year old age, they get it.
2: Mm-hmm.
1: So they know when you do that, when you slow down and you listen, they feel like you hear them.
2: Mm-hmm.
1: I mean, they are mini adults and they're getting it.
2: Yeah.
1: Also affirm your love and protection.
2: Mm-hmm.
1: This is one I think, and again, the gender stereotypes, I get that. I tend to talk in those terms, but dads can be very inadequate at this. You can learn it. I've tried to learn it, and I think I do much better than I used to, but that affirming your love and protection. Mm-hmm. What does that sound like? Both for a mom and a dad. Moms get it naturally, you guys. Ah.
2: Yeah, my husband's quite good at it. He usually does it through play with the children.
1: Mm.
2: It's like even if we're talking about something hard, he might bring it up through a silly lyric or a movie clip that he can remember. And he's always just thinking about them. How can I connect with them? Men tend to do, women tend to speak. Right. And so for guys, I think even if maybe it's taking a walk or when you're out back throwing a ball around, having those conversations again, because you're focused on activity.
1: Yeah.
2: Women, I think it's more natural to give the physical, they tend to be more present with the physical affection and the words.
1: Yeah. Let me ask you this, you know, this affirmation of your child, giving him the hug. Those are really important things to do. It may not be your natural instinct, like love languages, right?
2: Right.
1: And again, it could be either the mom or the dad. And how do we overcome those things in us to make sure we're giving our children maybe the things we didn't possess and we're repeating out of our family of origin, like the mom that didn't get hugged a lot.
2: Yeah.
1: So she's not a hugger and it feels cold because most people get a lot from their moms when it comes to physical encouragement, you know, running your hand through the hair and brushing the back with the nails. And but a mom that didn't get that may not be giving it. And how do we say, okay, I got to remember to do that. How do you do it?
2: I do. I think prayer is really important there because it does probably come from a place of hurt, right? If that is something that you were starved as a child, there's a vulnerability to offering it. There's probably emotion attached to giving hugs because you do long for them, or they feel awkward to you and that feels bad. So I think one is just speaking to the Lord. It's like, Lord, I want to be nurturing, and that might look different with me, but help me understand why extending physical affection, where have I been hurt by that?
1: Yeah.
2: I think that's important to pause there for yourself. But ways to do it, I mean, the beauty of the Google Calendar, sometimes people have to actually set reminders to ask themselves questions. Where have I showed my children physical affection this week?
1: When you look at that comforting of a child, you coach us to be consistent, to role play scenarios, kind of like what you mentioned with your husband. You also mentioned rejoice. Tell me about that. That's not going to be in everybody's vocabulary. What does that look like?
2: I think there's something in scripture that's just, we see it all the time. We probably don't even notice it. But when the Lord is calling them to something hard, or when his people are suffering, he's constantly saying, remember. Remember, remember, I am the Lord your God, and I brought you out of Egypt, right? And he's saying, you have to remember your faithfulness by remembering the hard and how I've been faithful through the deliverance. Mm-hmm. And so I think that's the rejoicing. It's the recalling. Well, it's the last time we moved, or see how God met us in this last change. Or I know when I was 10, I had a move from Illinois to New Jersey. That was just devastating. Two different cultures. It was fifth grade, you know, that prepubescent. Mm-hmm. Everything about the move was really awful, right? And going back and thinking about how the Lord was so faithful to me, and then reiterating, be able to tell that story for my children. There were some really hard days.
1: Yeah.
2: But this is how the Lord showed up. And that's what I'm talking about, recalling the Lord's faithfulness.
1: Well, and the other thing is those changes feel, it's like the first pimple on your face.
2: Yes.
1: It's devastating. And it's always going to be there. And mom, look at me. Look at what's happened to me. Right?
2: Yes, yes.
1: And somehow you got to convince that child, it'll be okay. Mm-hmm. There will be a day where that's gone mm-hmm. and everything's okay.
2: Yes.
1: Right?
2: Yeah, absolutely.
1: And, you know, that's part of it. Everything's devastating, especially in the teen years.
2: Yes,
1: right?
2: For sure.
1: Nobody loves me. Yeah. Nobody cares about me. All those good things.
2: Yes. Mm-hmm.
0: Well, Darby, there's something that our viewers are seeing, our listeners are unaware, but you brought a little stuffed blue whale that is on the table.
1: That's a humpback.
0: Is it a humpback? No, I don't know my whales very well, but tell us why. And this leads into, I think, some of the things we've talked about with regard to your books.
2: Yeah, one thing I think is so important for parents is to help make the Lord concrete, right? We're dealing with hard realities. And so I wanted to write a children's book that showcased the Lord's care. Mm. So this is little Mr. Wallace the whale, and he is our star in A Big Change Happened. And he faces a migration. He's happy where he is. He's in the warm seas, and he's with all his whale friends. And his mom comes to him one day and says, "We have to move north. That's where the food is. We all got to go." And Wallace has a ton of questions. You know, will I be okay? Will I like it there? I don't even know what cold water is. And his mom just patiently shepherds him through this migration. She explains to him that the Lord is always with you. He always sees you. And the book is based on Psalm 139, which I think is just such great promises for children, right? Because it says explicitly, like, the Lord sees you. He knows when you stand, when you sit. He knows what's in your heart before you even speak it. He surrounds you, right? There's nowhere you can go. So, you know, Wallace dives high, he dives down to the depths of the sea, and his mom is telling him, the Lord is with you in your joys and with your sorrows. And just the idea that God writes your story, right? And so these are just the truths from Psalm 139 that I think are comforting. They can be told in a playful way through the book, but they really help a child by anchoring them, by knowing God's presence, right? He's the thing that isn't changing, but he's also with them in the change.
1: Darby, in addition to Psalm 139, it's so beautiful to think of our relationship with the Lord and our children's relationship with the Lord, and describing God with his presence as big, loving, that big hug that never ends. I mean, trying to get that into your 7, 8, 9-year-old's mind and soul about their relationship with the Lord. That's so important, right?
2: It is. And I think scripture uses a metaphor of the Lord taking us by the hand is a great, again, concrete place in scripture to show them that closeness. The Lord is that close. He's guiding. He's tender. He's right there. The idea of, you know, he's before us. He's behind us. He's all around us. And just, helping your children understand that is it's.
1: And that can become, you know, it's a little hard because you're saying, you know, you don't see the Lord in that direct way. So to get your children to understand those scriptures that help reinforce God's presence, his knowledge of you, that he knit you together in your mother's womb. That's a good one.
2: Yeah.
1: You know, that God knew me then.
2: Yeah.
1: And, you know, he's got a plan for you. And those are all reassuring things for those children.
2: Yeah. And it's just even your story. I often say to my children, your story gets wrapped up in Jesus's larger redemptive story. So sometimes it's really important for us to talk about, where have we seen God this week? Where has he been on the move? Where haven't you seen him? Where do you need to ask him for help? And then over months, just reflecting on that, of saying, where over time we see it, right? I didn't know, like, when I walked into ballet, I was so nervous. But mom, this girl introduced herself to me. And that was a moment I knew God saw me, because I was really nervous walking in the door.
1: Yeah, that's
2: just
1: so
2: having
1: good.
2: Those little micro conversations.
1: Isn't that good?
2: Yeah, it's so fun.
1: Well, Darby, this has been so good. Thank you for being with us.
2: My pleasure.
1: Yeah. And what great resources that you've provided here. The children's book, A Big Change Happened. And this booklet for parents, Helping Your Children with Change. You know, our goal is to equip moms and dads with resources just like this so you can become the best parent you can be. The book and the booklet are available for a gift of any amount. But would you consider becoming a monthly partner with Focus on the Family? And what that means is joining our friends of Focus on the Family community. Gene and I support the ministry that way. You and Dina do as well. Mm-hmm. It's a commitment to help strengthen families in Christ all year long by being a monthly giver.
0: Yeah, and evidence of how that works is shared through this woman who wrote us and said, Focus on the Family has helped me become a strong mom and given me the strength and courage to stand by my true convictions, even when that wasn't the popular thing to do. Your encouragement and advice just keeps coming every day.
1: That's what happens when we work together. Parents feel empowered to raise healthy and happy kids, and who love the Lord, which is most important. And that's what your monthly pledge is paying for.
0: And this reminder for our friends that today is the last day that we're offering a special incentive for those who can give $30 a month to the ministry.
1: That's right. We've had fun with this campaign over the past several days, and this is the last day. If you make a pledge of $30 or more per month, we'll say thank you by sending you a Focus on the Family branded coffee mug, just like the ones that we use here in the studio, and also one of John's blends. It's called Jim's, but it's really John. But it's a 4-ounce packet of a special blend coffee that we use here in the studio as well.
0: Yeah, we'd love to hear from you today. 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
2: Welcome to Seculo. We made it to a Friday. Not only is it a Friday, it's the final day of our Liberty Drive. That's right, we've been celebrating the entire month of July. All of what we love about our country, obviously the 250th of America. If you want to be on the show, by the way, about that, and the work we do here at the ACLJ, protecting your liberties, protecting your freedoms, I want you to call in about that as well, even if it's just a message of encouragement or thank you, because we are going to have a packed show today. We did uncover some real fun stuff out of the state of California. I know you always love to hear about that. We're going to get to it in just a second, but phone lines are open for you at 1-800-684-3110. It is the final day, as I said, of our Liberty Drive, which means if you like this show, if you like the free legal work that we provide, if you like the fact that you can come on here, get informed and engaged, as it says in the intro, and also be updated with truth. We always tell you the truth. Again, whether you like it or not, we always make sure we tell you what we believe. And all that happens because your donations come in, especially during these really special months where other ACLJ members, ACLJ champions, give during these times, and the donations are doubled. Essentially, they're matched. So if you give $20 right now before midnight, it becomes $40, so on and so on. But, well, let's take it over to the West Coast. Let's take it over to California, where there's always some kind of fun happening. And we did a little ACLJ digging and got some pretty Californian responses.
4: So this comes after a FOIA request that we submitted on July 16. Now, FOIA is the federal nomenclature. It's the Freedom of Information Act. This is actually a California Public Records Act request is what it's called there. But the state equivalent of a FOIA, and you can see that on the screen, that we sent that in to two entities in California, the Secretary of State's office as well as the Attorney General's office of California. The Attorney General responded, and they asked for a little bit of an extension to comply with the request. They asked to go until August 10th, and that's fine. That's granted. Sometimes when you're asking for a lot of records like the ACLJ does, they need a little bit of extra time. The Secretary of State's office, though, has replied. And this is where you start to get interesting. Remember in New Jersey, we talked just a week ago about how they were like, oops, all these people that were non-citizens through the DMV were added to the voter rolls, and some of them actually voted. Well, this entire time, the ACLJ has been digging into states that have questionable record keeping when it comes to their voter rolls and sending things like these Freedom of Information Act requests, these public records requests. And they responded, and here's what we asked for. We said, we want records showing the number of voter registration records canceled because the registrant didn't satisfy the citizenship requirements for voter registration. Pretty straightforward. We also say, obviously, don't send us personal information. We're just looking for a number. Their response, and this is on graphic number 2. The statewide voter registration system does not contain voter status reason for cancellation due to non-citizenship. Therefore, there are no records responsive to this request. And there's a lot more, and we're going to get to it when we get back. But they're admitting that they don't keep record of if they remove someone from their roles for being a non-citizen. They do keep record if there is a removal for death, for moving. These records exist for the rationale, and it's actually federal law that they keep these records, but they don't keep a record if someone is removed because they're a non-citizen. We have a lot of questions that this brings up, and we'll get to them in the next segment of the broadcast.
2: That's right. Phone lines are open. And again, if you just want to call as we wrap up the end of our July Liberty Drive, call in. Tell us what you're thankful for in this country. You know, we celebrated a lot at the beginning of the month, and it feels like we already forgot. So hop on, give me a call, 1-800-684-3110. We're going to continue this conversation as well. Also, updates in Israel with Hamas. Also, updates with Iran. We're going to get to all of that coming up.
5: We hold these truths to be self-evident, that all men are created equal, that they are endowed by their Creator with certain unalienable rights, that among these are life, liberty, and the pursuit of happiness.
6: Those are the words of our forefathers written in the Declaration of Independence. 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
6: In honor of America's birthday, we're redoubling our commitment to continue fighting against any attacks that would strip us of that freedom. 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
4: We've witnessed monumental legal victories, from defending the 14th Amendment and protecting our sacred American right to vote, the overturning of Roe v. Wade, and standing up for the religious liberty of our kids and seniors. But even with the many historic wins we've achieved, the battle is far from over. The attacks on our constitutionally protected rights persist. Countless unborn babies remain in jeopardy, and across the globe, innocent Christians are being targeted and killed across this country and around the world. This fight isn't just the ACLJ's, it's all of ours. It belongs to every American who wants to preserve the values and beliefs on which this nation was founded. 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
2: Hello, final day of the month, final day of our Liberty Drive. 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Before we got off the last segment, we were discussing something we've uncovered in the state of California, another election issue. We know a lot of you also are curious about what's going on in Israel. Maybe late last night, you saw an announcement from President Trump that was a little hard to understand fully what we're talking about here, including a disarmament, full disarmament of Hamas. We're all very hopeful. We're all very, kind of on pins and needles to see what that actually will look like, as a deal was allegedly signed. We don't know all the details yet. We just know that it was at least strong enough for the president to make a pretty strong statement about maybe a coming to an end with Hamas and a new Palestinian government. Now, I don't know if that's necessarily what a lot of people were hoping for, but I mean, goodness, it'd be better than what we have right now. So maybe we will be seeing an end to that conflict. We'll talk about that a little bit later, Will, but I know you wanted to kind of reset what's going on in California.
4: That's right. So as you remember, even when you think about that story last week about New Jersey having a bunch of people on their rolls that accidentally, they blamed it on a software glitch that got onto the voter rolls, and many that even voted that were not citizens and therefore should not be voting. And they said, oh, this is outrageous, but we're going to fix it, whatever. We have been taking action, going to states that have questionable practices when it comes to their voter rolls and keeping them clean, and in sending records requests. This we sent to California, to the Secretary of State and the Attorney General on July 16th. And we asked for a few things, four things specifically, but one of them was for records showing the number of voter registration records canceled because the registrant didn't satisfy the citizenship requirements for voter registration. So what's that asking for in plain English? Hey, did you find people that were on your voter rolls that were registered to vote that aren't citizens and shouldn't have been there, and therefore you took them off the voter rolls? We got a response from the Secretary of State's office just July 30th is the date. So we get this response, or is when we received it, rather. And what does it say? It says, and this is what's so striking, that, hey, that thing you're asking for, and this is graphic two, that we don't have it. We have no records. Not because...
2: What is it that we're asking for?
4: This is asking for how many non-citizens did you take off your voter rolls?
2: Yeah, did you clean up the rolls, and what did it end up being?
4: And their reason that they don't have anything isn't because it didn't happen. It's that they don't keep records on that. It says specifically, the statewide voter registration system does not contain voter status reason for cancellation due to non-citizenship. Therefore, there are no records responsive to this request. But don't worry. They go on to tell us that this isn't something you should be concerned about, because please note that in addition to our federal law obligations, California has robust state law. And they go on to say this. California law unambiguously provides that a person shall not be registered unless they are a United States citizen, cites the California Elections Code, and then says voters register to vote through affidavits of registration when they must attest under penalty of perjury and by signature that they satisfy all eligibility requirements, including citizenship. It goes on to cite other things like their voter program, which is what had an issue in New Jersey, that it's a safeguard. All of these safeguards, but yet don't worry, it won't happen, but we don't keep records if it does happen, so therefore we can't provide you with anything. Here's the concern, Logan. At one point, they're saying, hey, if someone did this, they'd be under penalty of perjury. But at the same time, they're saying, we don't really track it.
2: Yeah, saying, don't worry, it's illegal, and no one breaks the law when it comes to doing something that is not enforced.
4: So at best case scenario, from the Secretary of State's office, they're saying it's illegal, but we don't really pay attention, so there's no real problem. At worst case scenario, they're covering up crimes. Because they're admitting it's under penalty of perjury, but they, if they find that violation of the law, aren't keeping a record of it. So, two key things here for the ACLJ.
2: Yeah, because I want to tie in, because the ACLJ team jumped into action on this, and now we get to move forward.
4: One that we are looking out for will be that response from Attorney General Bonta's office. That is
2: a pretty short window, too, to
4: respond. They've asked for a little bit of extra time until August 10th.
2: I mean, 10 days. I mean, that's
4: so
2: really it.
4: So if they have some sort of records, that would be one thing, because they are the law enforcement arm. But two, we're also, once we find out what their answer is, looking at what our options are going forward. Because the fact that the Secretary of State isn't keeping this as a record appears to be in conflict with two laws. One, their own California Public Records Act law, because this is something that is happening. They are canceling it. They are required to send notice to people and also record if there is a response back. But if they aren't for one specific category, then they are violating even the maintaining of public records. That could be a violation here. But two, the National Voter Registration Act, which requires states, this is U.S. Code, Title 52, U.S. Code 20507. It requires each state to retain for 2 years and make available for public inspection records concerning the implementation of programs and activities conducted to ensure the accuracy and currency of voter registration rolls, i.e., if you are doing something to clean up your rolls, you have to document it and keep those records for public inspection for up to 2 years. So they could be in violation of their own state law as well as federal law by not having these records if they exist. That's the concern here. That's why sometimes getting no response leads to more action than getting a record that shows, oh, we had, you know, a bunch of people that weren't citizens and then we cleaned them up. This is all happening at the same time that they have this Proposition 39 that voters will vote on, which would give more security to their elections, where we have Attorney General Bonta, whose office has a records request from us right now pending, that changed the language from establishing additional voter identification and citizenship verification requirements to prohibiting citizens from voting unless they present government-issued ID. Well, remember, we talked about that, playing with the language.
2: Yeah, I think this is interesting time, because, look, in California, we know how the elected officials are going to run, for the most part, in the bigger, broader cases, like the governor and that kind of thing. Even the mayor of L.A., we went back and forth on what that would look like. You know it's probably going to be no friend to a lot of conservatives. However, there's still a decent amount of representation, and when you take things through the legal course, you take things to court, things actually can happen. We can have some movement, some changes, some representation if, you know, they're honest and fair judges. A lot of times they are, or they're honest and fair courts that will provide us with what we need here. So don't lose hope that this is coming from California and think nothing can get done. It's clear stuff can get done.
4: Well, and once again, this is a way that taking a simple records request to a state and saying, hey, give us the records as your law requires. When you get a response or no response because they don't have any in this case, a response that says, sorry, what you're looking for doesn't
2: exist.
4: They
2: pled the fifth.
4: They Fauci'd it is what they did. They Fauci'd it here, and it gives us more opportunities. The entire FOIA practice of the ACLJ is robust, but sometimes it can be one of the most painstaking ones.
2: Yeah, it takes
4: because
2: forever.
4: The governments, even the U.S. government, even when it's a friendly administration, doesn't want to give you the records, even though they're required to.
2: Yeah.
4: So you have to first file the first request. Then you have to see what you can corroborate between the AG's office and the Secretary of State, then you know the path forward. So we've got kind of a deadline that we're looking forward to, August 10th, where we should get a response from the AG to know what our next steps are. Do we have to sue the state of California over their records request because now we know what else to look for? They said there's nothing here, but could there be something over here? Or is there another legal action altogether that we can raise or bring forward that they're not following when it comes to the federal law?
2: Yes, I mean, we'll have an update for you in 10 days. That doesn't happen much here at the ACLJ. Often, you know, we're talking about the painstaking process of working through the courts, working through the federal government, working through state government. It usually takes a long time. But because there are some deadlines here, we'll at least have an update. It may not be what you want, but we'll see. And the work of the ACLJ continues. Remember, these ACLJ attorneys, they are paid. We make sure that they get taken care of as best, because we want the best of the best here. And none of that happens without your support. So I'm going to encourage you, as we are wrapping up today, our Liberty Drive. Number one, give me a call. I'd love to hear from you. Again, we've been celebrating America for the whole month of July, but really, you can lose sight of that pretty quickly after the first week here. Call in. Let us know how you celebrated and how you look forward to celebrating with your family this 250th year. I know it sounds crazy, but it's only been, you know, 3.5-4 weeks since the 4th of July. 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And again, we got about 3 lines open, 1-800-684-3110. I'm going to be taking calls, just Will and I today, so I'm going to be taking your calls and comments throughout the rest of the show. That is at 1-800-684-3110.
4: We've witnessed monumental legal victories from defending the 14th Amendment and protecting our sacred American right to vote, the overturning of Roe v. Wade, and standing up for the religious liberty of our kids and seniors. But even with the many historic wins we've achieved, the battle is far from over. The attacks on our constitutionally protected rights persist. Countless unborn babies remain in jeopardy, and across the globe, innocent Christians are being targeted and killed across this country and around the world. 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
2: Some phone calls here, folks. And look, if you're watching, you may say, Logan, what happened to your jacket? It got hot in here. Be honest.
4: It is the summer.
2: I got sweaty.
4: And you looked like you were in like Friday Night Lights.
2: I picked the wrong jacket for July 31st.
4: Full hearts, can't lose.
2: I don't know what that is.
4: It's Friday Night Lights.
2: Not familiar.
4: It's the thing. I didn't quote it perfectly.
2: Yeah. All right. I don't know where we go from here. You ruined it. Phone lines are open, 1-800-684-3110, 1-800-684-3110. Look, we are still talking about election integrity. We are also going to give you an update of what's going on in Israel with that announced deal with Hamas. What does that look like? We're going to get to that a little bit later. But we do want to now take over, continue on with election coverage. And Rachel's got a question about the election in New Jersey. We can give you a little update on that as well. Rachel, go ahead, calling from New York.
7: Yes, hello. I'm calling just to find out the obvious question, I think, is shouldn't there be like a recall or something along those lines? Because upon their own admission, there was voter fraud.
2: Yeah, let's back it up a little bit, Rachel, for those who don't know this story. This became clear that there was some voter fraud. Now, look, what we've said before is there's going to probably be, unfortunately, some kind of attempt or fraudulent voting in all elections. And at what scale? And what they uncovered was enough that, I mean, it was in the hundreds, right? That was actually formally happened because it was thousands of people who were on accident registered who were not legal United States citizens. They were, they had their driver's license or whatever it may be out of New Jersey, but they were not United States citizens. And we know out of those thousands, at least, was it 400?
4: There was at least 400 that had voted. Now, a couple things here, Rachel. They didn't give us the... Like, was it 400 in one election, or was it in two different elections, or multiple elections? Because it was over a time period where these people got on the voter rolls, and they found this. Now, remember, it was like 6,600 individuals got added to the voter rolls, and then 400 of them went on to cast a ballot. Now, should there be a redo of an election? Based off those numbers, I don't think so. And as you even brought up, the fact that there is most likely people voting in every election that shouldn't be voting. That's what we're trying to fix. We're trying to get to a near-perfect system, which is a difficult thing to do. But I think that the fact that none of the races, according to them, were within 400. So even if it was that, if it wasn't outcome-determinative amount of fraudulently cast votes, then I don't think that they would have redone the election over that. So I hope that answers your question there.
2: Thank you. But look, we're going to look into all of these things, and we're able to uncover it, and then we have to make the decision legally of what we need to do to proceed forward and what's the best possible. Sometimes, look, it's maybe, again, like I've said before, it may not be what you want to hear, but we're going to tell you the truth of what the most logical solution is and what's the most logical way that we can actually get involved, or you can get involved, or people can be held accountable. And you have to work within the limits that we have here in the United States government. I appreciate you calling. Let's go over and take calls. Let's go to Robert in Maryland on line one. Kind of swerves a little bit to what's going on in the Middle East, but I think it's worth addressing here as we start to wrap up the first half hour. Robert, go ahead.
8: Yes, I wanted to ask the both of you, do you believe that because of the breakdown of the ceasefire agreement and the memorandum of understanding between the U.S. and Iran because of Iran's ceasefire and memorandum of understanding violations, that the United States is going to go back to full combat operations against Iran?
2: Yeah, I mean, the threat is there, Robert, from the president that would be what's happening. I think he also is keenly aware the midterms are coming up.
4: Right.
2: And that it has not been the most popular war in the world. Let's just not be, you know, dishonest in terms of public opinion, whether you agree with it or disagree with it. It has not been incredibly popular. So he's talking a big game, whether he actually lives up to that big game. So far, there have obviously been issues that have gone back and forth, but there has been a bit of bloviating in the terms of the talk.
4: Yeah, I think bloviating in some ways, but also downplaying in other ways. I think that's where it is an unknown, Robert. You look at the fact that he constantly is saying they're lying in private talks. I mean, he's at Camp David having a cabinet meeting right now as we're on air, talking, saying they lie in the private talks, and then they say something different in public. They obviously
2: kidding.
4: They violate it. But then he also says they're completely decimated still.
2: Yeah, they have nothing
4: they
2: can do.
4: That these attacks they're doing aren't really a big threat. So he downplays the threat of Iran and their capacities, but also is saying that we're going to keep hitting them. I tend to think, as you're saying, Logan, he's looking at a way to almost keep it status quo through the 95 days we have left in the midterms, until the midterms. I don't know. I do know there was the Wall Street Journal report that a general has given a suggestion, a battle plan that would be 10 to 14 days that would be more similar to the intensity of Operation Epic Fury. We will see if they move forward with that. That is something on the table, but I don't know if the president really wants to get to that. I think he likes that they're just striking, they're hitting them whenever they, if they do something out of line, like launch a rocket, we are able to intercept them. It's not at the level that is breaking through missile defense systems, that he's kind of fine with the status quo at this point.
2: Yeah, thanks for calling, Robert. We're going to continue taking calls throughout the next half hour. By the way, if you don't get us for the full hour, you should. You should join us even online if you don't get us on your local radio station, or maybe you're finding us broadcasting on YouTube or Rumble. If you are, just stay here. We're not going anywhere. Or on Facebook, we do the full hour here each and every day, Monday through Friday, 12 to 1 p.m. Eastern time. And look, we do this without a paywall. We do this without anyone, big advertisers coming in and telling us what we can or can't talk about. We're in a completely independent media operation here at the ACLJ. But that is only because people like you support it financially. We don't have to be reliant on sponsors. We don't have to be reliant on paywalls. We only have to be reliant on people like you supporting this show, which also supports our legal side, which goes all over the world. You've heard about our work in Israel. You've heard about our work in Europe. You've heard about our work, obviously, the ACLJ here in the States, that goes from Capitol Hill all the way to a girl that wants to, you know, talk about her faith in school and is getting harassed by an administration. That is the kind of work the ACLJ does. The scope is large, and it only exists because people like you support. In these special months where donations are matched, where donations are doubled, are the most important times. So I always encourage you to support during these months as much as possible. And look, we have a deadline today. Today's it. We're going to wrap this thing up at midnight. The Liberty Drive ends, our celebration of America. And what a good way to do it than send us off with some style here, folks. Have your donation doubled. Keep us in these fights. Be a part of this family, because look, here at the ACLJ, we are defending not only Christians and Christian values here in this country, we're also in the Middle East, we're in Africa, Pakistan, you know, Sisi was in Morocco last week. We had team members all over the world that are working, either consistently traveling or are living and based there. You know, our European Center for Law and Justice, our ACLJ, it's a working office. ACLJ Jerusalem, you got Jeff Balaban, you got teams there that are working constantly on these very important issues. And in this next half hour, I want to hear from you. So whether you are thankful for the work we do here, whether you love being a part of the team, or whether you got questions in relation to it, or relations to celebrating this country, wrapping up this month of July, I want to hear from you at 1-800-684-3110. Because just me and Will, and we would love to hear from you as we continue on and wrap up this week strong. So once again, I know it can get annoying.

0: Jesus said, "This is the will of my Father, that everyone who beholds the Son and believes in him will have eternal life." Let's pray. Jesus, save me. Forgive me for all my sins. I will follow you, Jesus. If you would like prayer, you're welcome to call 267-367-LOVE. 267-367-LOVE.
1: The president criticized Spain's government and also blames Minnesota's leadership for recent cyber attacks there. He also discusses issues like Iran, the Hamas deal, and a stalled anti-weaponization fund. The president defended those involved in the Capitol riot, saying their families have suffered. Camp David, of course, is a historic presidential retreat and has been used for diplomatic talks and relaxation since 1942. Stocks rose to the finish off of a wild July as Amazon leaped, Apple sank, and rising oil prices worsened worries about inflation. The S&P 500 climbed 0.7% Friday. The Dow added 0.5%. The Nasdaq jumped 1%. This is SRN News.
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7: Welcome to the second half hour Seculo for your Friday. Look, we're wrapping this thing up strong. Liberty Drive coming to an end at midnight. Be a part of it at ACLJ.org. Throughout this next half hour, I'll be taking your calls and comments at 1-800-684-3110. We just found out our friend Rick Grinnell is going to be joining us here in the next segment if we ever want to talk about California or the Middle East. He's a good person to call, so we're going to have Rick coming up here. But again, phone lines are open for you. Just one right now, but you can call in 1-800-684-3110. The main topic of the day is obviously election integrity out of the state of California, because the ACLJ team, if you are just joining us, uncovered some pretty wild stuff, which means we just checked in and said, hey, we just want to know how you're handling this cleanup of your voter rolls. You know, when you know someone is not a citizen, or, you know, maybe someone died, maybe there's you just need to get people off the rolls. How does it work? And they said, well, you know, we don't really know. We don't really follow. We don't really keep track of that. But don't worry, guys, Team ACLJ. It's illegal to vote if you're not a citizen. It's illegal to vote if you're voting illegally.
8: It's illegal to register. You know, you have to swear an affidavit that under penalty of perjury that you satisfy all eligibility requirements, including citizenship. Here's what's so ridiculous. We sent the information request and they responded pretty quickly. And sometimes it's the non-response you receive within the letter back that lets you know there's more here and we have to keep digging. Because when we asked for a very straightforward record showing the number of voter registration records canceled, so people that were registered that had themselves removed from the roll because the registrant didn't satisfy citizenship requirements, they said, and I quote, "The statewide voter registration system does not contain a voter status reason for cancellation due to non-citizenship. Therefore, there are no records responsive to this request." But don't worry, you may think, okay, so maybe they just cancel you and don't keep a tally of why. No, they even admit down in the following responses and give links to the ACLJ that they do keep records on death, on if someone is a felony, convicted of a felony and loses their right to vote, if people have moved. They mark these reasons, and they have to. It actually is a part of the National Voter Registration Act that they maintain these reasons, that they maintain these records for at least 2 years and have to make them available for public inspection concerning the implementation of programs and activities conducted to ensure the accuracy and currency of voter registration rolls. Now, Logan, they're either negligent here, not staying up to date with and following federal law, as well as their own internal state records keeping laws,

0: Or they're trying to hide something at that Secretary of State's office, and we're going to get to the bottom of it, and that's why your support is so crucial right now.
1: That's right. We're going to continue this conversation with Rick Grenell coming up. We're also going to give you a President Trump just gave an update on that potential historic deal with Hamas. You heard me right. And look, is it the clearest statement about it? Am I still a little confused? The answer is yes. But we'll play it. You'll hear it from President Trump, who just made the statement in Camp David. Then we'll get a response from Rick Grenell. Hey, all those phone lines that were full, something happened. Most of them are not full now. Give me a call. We have three lines fully open, potentially four. So I need you to call in right now. Get on hold, because in the final segments right now, in the next segment, we'll have Rick Grenell. And then I'm going to wrap up this week, wrap up this month with the most important voice in the ACLJ universe, and that's, of course, you. So call in, whether you have a message of support, whether you have a question or comment related to any of these topics, whether you want to talk about how you celebrated this country, do what you need to do. Call in 1-800-684-3110. Again, you don't have to call in and agree with us. You can also call in and be respectful, even if you disagree with us. Or if you got questions, you got nuance, let's get into it. 1-800-684-3110. As Will said, last day, Liberty Drive. You know the drill here right now. I want you to support the work and have your donation doubled. 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It really goes much further. Goes double. That's right. ACLJ.org. We'll be right back.
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3: In honor of America's birthday, we're redoubling our commitment to continue fighting against any attacks that would strip us of that freedom. 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
4: We've witnessed monumental legal victories from defending the 14th Amendment and protecting our sacred American right to vote, the overturning of Roe v. Wade, and standing up for the religious liberty of our kids and seniors. But even with the many historic wins we've achieved, the battle is far from over. The attacks on our constitutionally protected rights persist. Countless unborn babies remain in jeopardy, and across the globe, innocent Christians are being targeted and killed across this country and around the world. 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
1: Joining us via phone. Rick, we're talking about what's going on in California, some rules the ACLJ was able to uncover with our FOIAs for the election. But I also wanted to talk about what is going on with this deal that was announced late last night, a deal, allegedly, with Hamas. Not something you hear that often. Of course, has to do with the conflict. It's sort of a global deal in general. I think there's some blurriness to it as people are trying to kind of sort through the ins and outs of what this actually could mean. Could it actually move to the end of Hamas and a new government regime being run that's maybe a little bit more tolerant in the Palestinian areas of Israel? Let's listen to actually President Trump just moments ago in Camp David, and then we'll get your response. Go ahead, President Trump. There's not a bite number, so just go ahead.
5: So we do have an understanding with Israel. Israel is very happy about it. Israel helped us. And they've been very good. They've been very good about it. Most people said that would be a deal that would be undoable. Now, will it go through its ups and downs? It's a very complex situation over there. The people are very complex and difficult. In many cases wonderful, many cases not so wonderful. But that will be it's a great breakthrough. Nobody's ever thought that would be possible. disarm Hamas. That shows you how much success we're having with Iran. Because if you go 4 months ago, 5 months ago, a deal like that would have been impossible. So it's a big step for the Middle East, and people are really impressed by it, and they're surprised by it.
1: Yeah, I mean, saying that they're impressed by it, surprised by it, I think that's true. And, of course, there is a bit of, she said, will there be some ups and downs? Probably. Rick, let's get your initial thoughts on this and what it actually means. Maybe we can explain it to people.
6: Well, look, one of the things that I appreciate about President Trump is that he is very transparent about what is happening and what the limitations are. And he said, look, this is a complicated issue. There's going to be some ups and downs. This is definitely a good step for the region. And what this means is that you have Hamas, you have Hezbollah, a lot of these individual proxy organizations are funded by Iran. Part of the Iran deal that we have to concentrate on is to make sure that we have as long-term peace as possible. And that really means disarming Iran, taking away their ability to fund these groups. And so when you have the ability, like Israel and like America, that have been able to really pound the Iranians, work with the Saudis in the region to really push back on many of these terrorist groups coming out of Yemen, for instance, with the Saudis, you have success building in the region because our partners are Arabs, and we are confronting the one power in the region, the Iranians, which has funded these terror groups. And so this is a huge step, but let's be very clear, the Middle East has always been messy, it's always been complicated, and there's always one step forward, and then we take a step back. And so what the president is being very upfront about is, this looks like a positive step, people are excited about it, but let's hold them to their commitments.
0: Well, I think it's also remarkable, Rick, that it shows, once again, the administration can do more than one big thing at one time. There have been reports out of, you know, the normal D.C. papers that say, well, now he's moved on. He's completely forgotten about this Board of Peace and this 20-point plan and et cetera. These articles were written, I saw them a week and a half ago. But it goes to show that, no, this administration can do big things, difficult things, and not lose sight of those when there are a lot of things going on in this world.
6: Well, look, one thing that we know for sure is that President Trump is somebody who is constantly involved on these big issues. So he's monitoring it. The Washington establishment gets frustrated because the President of the United States can move from diplomacy to an announcement of moving forward with a sense of a peace initiative, and then the next day bring military action to have partners come back to the table. We've never seen a president move so quickly between diplomacy and military action and watch the situation, evaluate his decisions, and adjust according to what's happening on the ground. This is unprecedented for a politician, a president of the United States, to move so quickly between the two, depending on what is needed. And I think that this is going to change the way presidents have to govern going forward. They can't just have a policy, come back to it in a month. They may have to change it the next day, the next week.
0: Rick, I do want to shift topics here a little bit and kind of talk a little bit about something from your home state. I know you've been traveling this week, so I'll catch you up to speed a little bit on this. But we sent, after a conversation with you a few weeks ago about the voter rolls in California, our attorneys, they listen to this broadcast, they get ideas. They sent a California records request to the Secretary of State and the Attorney General, asking just for the records of when people were taken off the rolls because they were non-citizens. And remarkably, we got a response yesterday from the Secretary of State of California's office that told us there are no records of us doing this because we don't keep track of it. Now, they also tried to assure us, but don't worry, it's illegal if someone did try to register to vote. And if we did take them off, though, we don't have record of that. It appears this is in violation of the National Voter Registration Act, NVRA, as well as even their own state reporting. But we're not done with this topic. We're going to keep fighting and keep looking for other angles to bring this to light. But are you surprised that they would be so willing to even admit publicly to the ACLJ in writing that we don't even keep track of when we're taking people off our rolls because they aren't citizens?
6: Yeah, look, I think this is a big mistake by the Secretary of State's office. They've become very comfortable and lazy in Sacramento. It's a town that is completely controlled by one political party. The media doesn't push back, and so you've got this lazy sense of bureaucracy to once in a while be transparent about what they're doing, not realizing it's illegal or immoral, at least. And so when we talk about cleaning up the voter rolls on this broadcast, and then the ACLJ team jumps to take action. Look, this is why I'm a part of ACLJ. We don't just talk about these issues. We've got people that are willing to put skin in the game, to go forward and challenge governments, to challenge the Secretary of State in California. I think this is information we can use to keep going, have a lawsuit, work with Judicial Watch, because you remember Judicial Watch was one of the first organizations to say you're not following the law. So maybe one idea is to work with Judicial Watch and to say the state is admitting that they are not complying with the settlement that we pushed years ago when Judicial Watch was suing them for voter roll violations.
1: Yeah, Rick, and look, it's one of the reasons we have you here on this team as well. I think people know that already. They've heard you on here for years. Is not only are we talking about major states, of course, like California, which we think they're, you know, this year has been a historic one in terms of at least the bubbling up of some sort of pushback of what was going on in California. We also know that a large supporter base of the ACLJ comes out of the state of California. But Rick obviously has his, history and background all over the world. And we know that it's not just here domestically. The ACLJ team works around the world because people like you support it. But I thank you, Rick, for being a part of the show today. I know it's a very busy one for you. Thanks for calling in, taking a few minutes out of your day, and for telling people why it's important that our ACLJ team is in action, because we are there. Look, a lot of shows, like Rick said, can talk about this, and they got to figure out how to work with somebody. Maybe they can get something done. Maybe there could be an outcry. We got a team ready to go. They're just upstairs, or they're in our Washington, D.C. studios, or Washington, D.C. headquarters, and they're ready to go. I just got to make a call, shoot over a text. They're probably watching the show right now, ready to jump into action. And that's what our team does here. And it's pretty cool. I don't think there's another organization like this that provides this much media content and this much actual legal work around the world, or representation for you around the world, whether that is, again, the ACLJ, ACLJ Jerusalem, ECLJ, or European Center for Law and Justice, offices around the world, some of which we could talk about, some we can't even talk about, and that is because people like you support the work. We are on the front lines here in the nation's battle for freedom, it feels like, whether, again, that's here domestically, whether it's in the Middle East, whether it's in Africa, it's in Pakistan. We got people always traveling, always going, and some permanently set. Because you support the work of the ACLJ during these very important months. Today, have your gift doubled if you get your donation in before midnight. But why wait till midnight? Do it right now. And that lets our team know that you're watching this show, which I always appreciate, too. Helps Will and I. Proves our worth, Will, when you do that. It's at ACLJ.org/liberty. He got nothing to say. ACLJ.org/liberty. We do have a couple lines still open. And in this next segment's last segment of the day, last segment of the week, last segment of the month, Will, I want to hear from you. That's at 1-800-684-3110. Don't miss this opportunity. Hop on the air and be a part of the broadcast. Again, ACLJ.org/liberty. Let's wrap up this show with the most important voice in the room, and that is you, the supporter, the listener, the champion of the ACLJ. We'll be back in just a moment. Don't go anywhere. We've
4: witnessed monumental legal victories from defending the 14th Amendment and protecting our sacred American right to vote, the overturning of Roe v. Wade, and standing up for the religious liberty of our kids and seniors. But even with the many historic wins we've achieved, the battle is far from over. The attacks on our constitutionally protected rights persist. Countless unborn babies remain in jeopardy, and across the globe, innocent Christians are being targeted and killed across this country and around the world. This fight isn't just the ACLJ's. It's all of ours. It belongs to every American who wants to preserve the values and beliefs on which this nation was founded. 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It's been an honor to fight for you all these years. 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
1: Finish strong here. And look, you know what I love? Out of the four people on hold right now, three of them are ACLJ champions. Those are people that give on a monthly basis. And look, you're a rare group. You're an exclusive group. And I always like to bump you up to the front. This is the rare occasion.
7: Now it's a difficult decision.
1: This is a rare occasion. Well, no, I'm now going to go in the order of which the champions called it. I think that's fair.
7: I like it.
1: Let's start with Sue, champion in California, which also makes sense, what we're talking about today.
7: Right.
1: Go ahead.
8: Hi, it's Sue from California Champion, and I listen to you every day. I just want to state, with the election coming up, you know, Spencer Pratt was somehow eliminated.
1: Yep.
8: And so I've been telling people in L.A. County especially to write his name in at the bottom, because there's a write-in box. What is the likelihood of L.A. County receiving a wonderful new mayor from Spencer Pratt if they write it in, if everybody writes it in? How would that work?
1: I mean,
8: would they even count it?
1: So I'm not sure what the Will can probably bring up, but statistically.
7: I've never voted in a mayoral race in Los Angeles in L.A. County. So
1: especially with like the jungle primary
7: system.
1: But
7: a lot of times with the jungle primary in the general election, there is no write-in space. So I could be wrong, and I do know for the congressional races and the Senate races there isn't a space to write in once they've gone through the jungle primary system. I could be mistaken about the general for the L.A. Race.
1: Well, let's talk stats.
7: But
1: the statistically,
7: realistically, not going to happen.
1: It's not going to happen. So, I mean, I think I appreciate you're wanting to do that. And if you can, God bless you. Do whatever you want. Vote however you want. If you want to try to make a statement out of your vote, I don't care. I don't think it's probably wasting your vote in the state of California at this point. You know, you're picking between some pretty rough options probably for what you care about. So do what you want to do. That's all totally up to you. But in terms of making a real, true, like, win, I don't think there'll be enough people. And that's just being sadly honest with you. Maybe prove me wrong. Hopefully I'm wrong. Let's go to Rob now in South Carolina, also an ACLJ champion. Rob, go ahead.
9: Yeah, you there?
1: We're here. You're on there.
9: Awesome. Hey, I support you guys. Appreciate you guys. You ring freedom rings when you guys are on the station.
1: Rock roll. Thank you.
9: But on the regard to the Secretary of California there,
1: yep.
9: He's talking out of his mouth in two ways, I think, two different ways. One, he's saying when he changed the language of the bill, saying, oh, you can't vote and all that other stuff. And then they say, well, we have no way of tracking somebody who's voting. How can he even monitor one or the other if he says, you can't vote, and then they have no way of tracking? somebody could vote, but they wouldn't have no way of tracking it.
7: Rob, you know? here's exactly why this date, August 10th, is going to be so important. That's when the Attorney General's office, Attorney General Bonta, they will respond to our records request, which we had similar and a few different tailored questions for them than we had for the Secretary of State. But yes, you're exactly right. What we're saying here is like, look, show us the records that you are keeping the election safe. Show us the proof. And they're saying we can't, but don't worry because it's illegal. But so then the voters are saying we would like to ensure that by having a voter ID. And he's like, let's change the language to be a little bit more deceptive.
1: Rob, thank you for calling. I want to now hop over because it ties perfectly into Doug in Washington. Doug, line three, go ahead.
10: Hey, thanks for being there, guys. I think you're misreading something there with that statement from the Secretary of State's office. They don't have a category for keeping track of that. It doesn't say they don't have a category for keeping track of it. Read it carefully. It says they don't have a category for doing it.
7: Right.
10: Well, this is an admission that they aren't doing that in the first place, not just that they aren't keeping track of it.
7: So, right. I mean, I'll read it verbatim once again. It says the statewide voter registration system, so that's the system that is keeping track of the voter roll, does not contain a voter status reason for cancellation due to non-citizenship. Therefore, there are no records responsive to this request. You know, I will give Doug some credit.
1: Yep.
7: You can read it the way he's saying it, which maybe is another thing for our attorneys to look into follow up. One, we do know that they keep track of it and they have that reason listed within the system for deaths, for moving, for other reasons, such as if you commit a felony and get convicted, you lose your right to vote. So are they even removing people? It's a very good question, Doug.
1: Yeah, thanks.
7: And hopefully we'll have more answers.
1: Thank you for calling also, Doug. Thanks for being an ACLJ champion. I really appreciate it. I want to go to Michael, and then we're going to wrap up with probably Marion. Let's go to Michael first. Go ahead.
11: Hi. I'm very glad to hear from you guys. I listen to you every day, and I belong to your club. My question is twofold. One, in Iran, why do they not put feet on the ground? Why are they so afraid that so many people are going to get hurt when war is war and people are going to get hurt anyways? And we need to send in some of our own.
1: Yeah, Michael, I mean, a lot of this is public opinion based. A lot of it is also, remember, new technology of war. You know, it's not necessarily always going to have to be boots on the ground in the same way that we even think about as recently as the war in Iraq.
7: I think this is also where you see the conflicted nature of President Trump himself. Mm-hmm. Because that is what he has consistently said he does not want to do. And Logan, you mentioned the technology. A lot of this was able to do successfully with very minimal harm to American troops. Obviously, any loss of life is a horrible thing for America and for the families and for those individuals. But wanting to limit it, it is a much more dangerous situation when you start putting people directly on the ground in hostile territory. So I think a lot of it has to do with his apprehension of doing that and whether or not it escalates and it becomes necessary. I don't know. I think that he's trying to avoid that at all costs. And I think that's his prerogative on that, not necessarily the planning of the generals.
1: All right. Last call of the day and a good last call of the week. Last call of the month. Let's go to Marion in Texas, ACLJ champion. Take us home, Marion.
12: Oh, good. Yeah, first of all, I wanted to thank you guys for what y'all do. And a lot of people don't realize some of the things that you do around the world. There are a lot of injustices that would take place, but because you people have contacts all around the world, y'all never get credit for some of the justices that you do by allowing our money to hire attorneys to help these people that are being condemned or persecuted, whatever's happening. And those may not ever be reported, but nevertheless, that's there. So we have to do our part. Y'all are doing your part by helping around the world. And our part, besides helping you guys out, a lot of times I hear people say, well, my vote's not going to mean anything. Look at all the corruption and everything. Our part is to be faithful And, you know, God is still in control. Your vote, you might not think, means anything, but if enough people don't do it, then we're going to lose elections and stuff. So look at Fauci, how many years that took before hopefully justice is going to take place. So we need to vote, and we want to thank you guys for all that y'all do around the world.
1: I appreciate it, Marion. And, look, I want to take you last. I know that was going to be your comment, and I really do appreciate all of the support. 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
17: With SRN News, I'm Ron Taylor. A crisis at the border in Ceuta, a Spanish territory in North Africa, has led to unsubstantiated claims about Spain's migration policies. Local officials there say around 60,000 migrants have entered Ceuta from Morocco in the past 24 hours. That's equivalent to 70% of the city's population. At least 57 migrants have died attempting this. Most migrants appear to be men, though some families with women and children have been seen. Hamas has confirmed that it will disarm as part of a deal announced by President Trump. It also requires Israel to end its strikes and withdraw from Gaza. It marks a potential breakthrough in ending the war, but implementation faces major challenges. Hamas also said that laying down its heavy weapons, which could come later in the process, was contingent on the creation of a Palestinian state, something Israel's current government rejects. This is SRN News.
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22: If God wants you in a room, can nobody stop what God has called for you? 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And what God has called you to, nobody can stop. They can hate, but they can't stop you. Holy Spirit. Jeremiah, look what it says.
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0: stay ready. So you, because you never know when God gonna give you that call. So say, neighbor, you gotta stay ready. The Bible calls it the in season. So she called me, and I went to NBC right downtown. And as I walked through the door, I do this. Lord, if there's anything in here for me, let it be. Say it again. Lord, if there's anything in here for me, let it be. So I walk in there, go through the security. I meet a lady in the back. She says, you know, you're about to be on next. You know, so I'm talking to her. And she says, man, I really like you. I like you. I said, well, praise God. And so I went and did the one episode. And she says, they said, no, we really like how that went. Will you do a second episode? I said, well, you know, I ain't got nothing to do right now. Praise the Lord. Let's do another one. So then after I did the second shooting, I went back and I started talking to her again. And God gave me a word of knowledge for her, and I gave it to her. She said, you know what? When I was a little girl, there was a man on TV, and he gave little messages and went off. Would you be interested in a little segment on the TV show? I did not ask for. All I asked was for favor. And if there's something in here for me, Lord, let it be. So then she offered that to me. She sent me the bill. And I said, woman, we just started the church. I don't have that money. I said, but I thank you for thinking about me. She says to me, she says, well, Jomo, what can you do? I said, now that's the Holy Spirit. You let me set the budget. I said, $300. I don't know why I said $300, but you know sometimes when you feel like they're not going to accept it. She says, deal. So now, and some of y'all remember, I was on NBC with no church and no building. And there were people in the area saying, how that on TV? If God be for you, who can be? And so we're sitting on TV. And people are like, he ain't got no people. He's smiling on TV. If God wants you in a room, can nobody stop what God has called for you? As my mother would say in her Jamaican accent, baby, what is for you is for you. And what God has called you to, nobody can stop. They can hate, but they can't stop you. Holy Spirit. Jeremiah, look what it says. Thus saith the Lord, the people survived, the sword found. So favor can be what? Found. Jesus. Okay, number six, cry out. Cry out with all your heart. This is Psalms 119, 145. I cried with all my heart. Answer me, O Lord. And I will observe your statutes. If you've had a baby before, okay, when they hungry or need something, how much of their effort do they use in crying? They don't hold nothing. Why do you hold back? Cry out to God with. Number seven, obey God with all your heart. It's hard. Psalms 119:34. Give me an understanding. And what? Are you asking God for this? Lord, give me a teachable heart, the ability to learn that I may keep your law and observe it with what? Wow. Help me, Lord. Help me with me. Help me, Father. Help me. Anything that's not like you, Lord, take it away from me. Anything I'm dealing with right now that's not of you, Lord, take it away from me. Help me, Lord. And number eight, return to God with all your heart. Meaning, when you turn around, believer, you got to turn all the way. The word repent means to turn back. I give them a heart to know me, understanding fully that I am the Lord, and they will be my people, and I'll be their God, for they will return to me with their what? Say, neighbor, we got to turn around. If you're not going the right way, we got to turn around. You know, years ago, everyone say years ago, I don't have the the nice story in reference to when I went to college. I went to Florida A&M because it was the cheapest deposit. Facts. My first choice was Hampton, then Howard, then Clark, and then FAM. And my mother said, "Why? You don't have no money?" And so the one that was the cheapest for deposit for the room was FAM. So when I left for college, I was in a place called Germantown, Maryland, and I had my luggage, and I got on the ride-on bus. I took the ride-on bus to Shady Grove Station. From Shady Grove Station, I went to a transfer and another train. And then I got to Reagan. I got on a flight. I went from Reagan to Tallahassee. After Tallahassee, no ride. So now I'm at Tallahassee. And, you know, Tallahassee and Washington, D.C. have different transit systems. If you've never been to Tallahassee, So I'm at the airport, and I said, okay, how am I going to get to campus? Well, I know a certain percentage of these people are going to campus. Hey, man, can a brother? And of course, most dudes said no. Hey, young lady, hey, can I get a ride to Florida A&M? And by some grace, it was an empty seat. That's my story. I didn't have a mother or father drop me off with, you know, going for a care package and, you know, going to Walmart and buying all your stuff. And a microwave and, you know, a budget. I didn't have all that. A month in, my mother called me and said, "Baby, we don't have no more money." I said, "Mama, I ain't get through semester number one. This is the first semester, Mama. I just got here." She said, "Jomo, we'll get to figure it out." So I applied for some loans, and then I walked on the track team. I walked on the football team. Then I walked on the basketball team. Now, understand, I had never played high school football. And 4 years later, I'm drafted to the NFL. I don't know if you know the odds of that. Okay? My point to you is this. When failure is not an option, you will not fail. I had to put my whole heart into it. And there was times where it was rough, but I realized I was sold out. And people would laugh at me and say, "Jomo, because, you know, when you as a walk-on, they treat you different." I had no pads, the right pads. I had all kind of jacked up stuff. And I'd be training in the middle of summer with sweatpants. And I told my mother, I said, "Mama, I love you, but you're never going to see me again." She's like, "What you talking about, boy?" I said, "Well, I figured out I got my exit strategy. I said, I'm going to NFL." "Yeah, boy, we got to talk about." I said, "Mama," I said, "you won't see me for a while. I'm going to be training nonstop, totally sold out." And at times in your life, you're asking God to do something, but you're not sold out. You 1 foot in. And the Bible says a double-minded man is unstable in all his ways, and he shall expect nothing from God. So God can't move because you ain't made up your mind. What you gonna do? Are you in? There's a story in the Bible about a man named Jacob. Jacob had stole his birthright from his brother, and he left. He goes to another land, and he sees a tenderoni. A tenderoni, so right. I think I'm gonna focus, Jomo, focus. And he goes there, and he says, I want this lady." He said, who's her daddy?" A man named Laban. And he says, "I'll work for her 7 years to have your daughter." He works 7 years. He goes to the marriage. I guess she had a veil on. Read the story. The next morning he woke up, it wasn't Rachel, it was Leah. He said, "Oh man, you tricked me." He said, "Well, our culture says that I have to marry the oldest first." He said, "But you could have the younger one, just give me 7 more years. So now the brothers worked 14 years for this chick. Lord have mercy, she had to be fine. 14 years. And then after 14 years, he worked another 6 before he left. So he's put 20 in each. Brothers, that's patience. 20 years. So now after that, he's going back home. And he's fearful because as he left his brother, The brother said, the next time I see you, I'm going to kill you. So now he's going back. He sends gifts ahead of him to give as a peace offering. Because the Bible says a man's gift will make room for him. So he sends all these, and then he sends wives ahead. You know you scared when you're watching brother. You know you scared. Come on, baby, go on outside.
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Going outside. He might give us some grace. And that night, the Bible says, and here it is in verse 24, Jacob was left alone. And a man came and wrestled with him until daybreak. When the man saw that he could not prevail against Jacob, he touched his hip joint, and Jacob's hip was dislocated. And he wrestled with him. And he said, I will not let you go till you bless me. What are you saying? Jacob found his fight in a fight. All his life he's been quitting, cheating. But this time he said, I'm not going to let you go till you bless me. And there's some fights in your life when you gave up too soon on the verge of your breakthrough. But Jacob said, Lord, this time I won't let you go until I bless. And sometimes, believers, you're walking the faith walk out and you get tired and weary. And Jacob said, this time, God, I'm not going to quit. God said, wait a second. You changed. Because see, you always did a shortcut, Jacob. But now you sitting here, you want to fight for the blessing. Now I'm going to give you a name change. You are no longer Jacob. You are now Israel, because your character has changed. Sometimes the fight is how you find out who you are. Sometimes God allows you to go through some faith fights so you can recognize what's on the inside of you. Believers, here you go. Some of us right now, you're here. You on E. You're just trying to get by. Some of you, holy rollers, you think you straight. You got it all figured out. But see, it's not about you being full. It's about you living in overflow. Because see, when it get past you, my blessing is not just for me. It's for my children. My blessing's not just for me. It's for my family members. See, I'm living my life in the overflow. And when you start overflowing, people around you start changing because they see something on the inside of you. Lord, I want to live in the overflow. Lord, it's bigger than just me. Father God, I thank you. There's people who need to see Jesus, and I got to live my life. Say, neighbor. It's not about me. It's about the overflow. Come on, say, neighbor, I'm living my life in the overflow. Say, neighbor, see? And when you live your life in overflow, you will now be a sponge because you're saturated. So when they cuss you out, you say, no weapon formed against me shall prosper. When they lie on you, they lied on Jesus, they gonna lie on me. When you feel like

0: church said yeah. Somebody in the church said yeah. Come on, I'm a new creature. Hug yourself. Hug yourself. Say, baby, this is a new season for us. I know what they used to say about us, but God is doing a new thing in me. I'm a new creature. I'm no longer Jacob. I am now Israel.
1: We got to go. Praise the Lord. Sit down, sit down, sit down. Say, neighbor, you got to get saturated. You got to get saturated. See, Christ said this. Christ formed in me is the hope of glory. Until Christ is formed, you still got too much of you in you. Lord, help me. Help me. Help me be better. Because see, I don't know about you, but every now and then the old raggedy man who I used to become, anybody got a raggedy person you see that used to be in you? Every now and then that old raggedy person pop up. And I said, how do you get rid of the raggedy person? I get saturated. I get so saturated they can't handle this atmosphere. So I get in God's presence. And I said, Lord, fill me up. Fill me up, Lord, till I overflow. Lord, I just want to run over. Less of me, more of you. Fill me up, Father. I'm tired, Father. Fill me up. I'm weary, Father. Fill me up. I'm losing my mind. Lord, fill me up. I need you, Father. If you want something different, you got to do something different. Funny but true. If a person gets drunk, how do they stay drunk? If you're filled, how do you stay filled? Every day. Fill me up till I overflow. I wanna run over. I wanna run over. Come on, say something. Come on. Fill me up. Come on.

gotta run. He got another service. 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Parking lot be mad at me. Police be mad at me. We gotta tap. We gotta tap. Sit down. Ooh, Jesus. Hallelujah. The Bible says that.

Jesus. He says in John 10:10, I came to give you life and give you life more abundantly. That is called overflow. Not just enough for you, but everyone attached to you should feel your flow. Come on. The thing that's on you, when you come into the room, atmosphere is supposed to shift. There's supposed to be something different on the inside of you. When you allow God to fill you up. Woo! Oh, God, I love you. I magnify you. Fill me up, Father. Fill me up. Fresh oil. Fresh oil. Fresh oil. Fresh wind. Fresh wind. Fresh wind. Holy Spirit, have your way. Holy Spirit, have your way. Holy Spirit, have your way. Holy Spirit, have your way.

0: Jesus. 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If you've been in a backslidden condition, rededicate your life today. If you're looking for a home church, this is not a perfect place. I'm not a perfect man. We serve a perfect God who loves imperfect people. And if you want something different, do something different. This is you here today. Repeat after me. Father God, I thank you for what you've done for me in spite of me. Lord, I need you. I need more of your presence. I want a taste. For your word says, taste and see that the Lord is good. Come into my heart, Lord. I want to feel your presence. Holy Spirit, fill me. Use me, Lord. In Jesus' name, amen.
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5: During the War for Independence, General George Washington, the man we refer to today as the father of our country, led American troops through military defeat after defeat. And in the bitter winter of 1777, he wrote this somber note to a friend in Philadelphia. Quote, "You might have tracked our army from White Marsh to Valley Forge by the blood on their feet," end of quote. Many soldiers continued to march through the deep snows of Pennsylvania without shoes. Others suffered from disease, hunger, and freezing conditions. Nearly 2,000 of Washington's men died. Yet George Washington did not lose faith. Amid the hardship, loss, and uncertainty of Valley Forge, he turned to God in prayer. At a time when our nation once again faces division and

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9: How many times should we forgive someone who sins against us? Now, this is a legitimate question because some people just keep committing the same offenses against us. And there is a sense in our hearts in which we think, you know, enough is enough. They've done this. How gracious does the Lord want me to be? I've forgiven him several times and he keeps doing this to me.
10: Hello, I'm Peter Silseth, and I would like to welcome you to Verse by Verse. Pastor-teacher Steve Kreloff of Lakeside Community Chapel in Clearwater, Florida, is our leader for these daily Bible studies. Today begins a new series of studies. We will be looking at 2 Corinthians chapter 2 to see what the Apostle Paul had to say about

0: Verse by Verse Ministries makes his expository messages available through this radio station, as well as the website I'll tell you about after class. Now, if you have your Bible, open it to 2 Corinthians chapter 2, verse 5. Let's begin our lesson.
1: I invite you to open your Bibles to 2 Corinthians chapter 2. We are continuing in our verse-by-verse study of this book, not moving very quickly, but at least we're trying to be thorough. And this really does need to be covered in a thorough manner, because 2 Corinthians is a very neglected book, perhaps the most neglected of all New Testament books. And so we want to make sure we understand properly, and we want to be thorough. 2 Corinthians chapter 2, and I'm going to read to you verses 5 through 11. But if any has caused sorrow, he has caused sorrow not to me, but in some degree, in order not to say too much, to all of you. Sufficient for such a one is this punishment which was inflicted by the majority, so that on the contrary, you should rather forgive and comfort him. Otherwise, such a one might be overwhelmed by excessive sorrow. Wherefore, I urge you to reaffirm your love for him. For to this end also I wrote, so that I might put you to the test whether you are obedient in all things. But one whom you forgive anything, I forgive also. For indeed, what I have forgiven, if I have forgiven anything, I did it for your sakes in the presence of Christ, so that no advantage would be taken of us by Satan, for we are not ignorant of his schemes. Now, just a casual glance at these verses reveals that in some way, this section of Scripture must involve forgiving someone. You have to see that, even if you don't know the details of this chapter. And you have to see that because Paul mentions the words forgive or forgiven several times. He mentions them in verse 7 and verse 10. And even though, as I said, you may not know the specific situation details of these verses, it really isn't hard to pick up the tone of the passage. And the tone is this. The Corinthians apparently, as a church body, had administered church discipline upon a sinning member of their congregation. We get that from verse 6. Sufficient for such a one is this punishment which was inflicted by the majority. So they punished, in the sense of church discipline, a man in their congregation. And though he has subsequently repented of his sin, this church did not forgive him, nor did they restore him to fellowship. Now, that's the tone of the passage. That's really what it's about. And this is why Paul urges them, for example, in verse 7, he says to forgive and comfort him. In verse 8, he says, reaffirm your love for him. The only reason

0: you would tell somebody to do that is because they haven't done it yet. So this is what it's about. Now, the Corinthians have not been the only Christians or church to have struggles in the area of forgiveness. They're not alone in that. In spite of all that the Bible says about how we are to forgive those who have sinned against us, there are many believers who are not obedient to the Lord in this area. In fact, quite a few believers are not obedient to the Lord in this area. They harbor old hurts. They nurture these feelings until they are dominated by bitterness. They carry resentment in their hearts over things said or done to them years ago, absolutely years ago. They hold grudges that have turned into obsessions about some past injustice or injustices done to them. And rather than repenting of the sin and recognizing that the root of this is just arrogant, sinful pride, they choose to keep on mentally punishing the offender. And the Lord knows that our natural tendency is not to forgive. By nature, we are not people who forgive. But when He saved us, He gave us the Holy Spirit to overcome our natural tendencies. And we have been given the Spirit of God to empower us to say no to the natural inclination of our hearts to not forgive and to say yes to obey God and to forgive. And He has given us several clear commands and guidelines in Scripture to tell us what exactly He expects of us. And the Holy Spirit has been given to us to give us the strength to obey Him. And I'd like you to turn to Matthew chapter 18. We're going to camp there for a while because Jesus spoke about this subject of forgiveness and restoration in Matthew chapter 18. In this chapter, and we really cannot deal with 2 Corinthians chapter 2 unless we understand some basic truths about forgiveness. But in Matthew chapter 18, the Lord Jesus answered three basic questions about forgiveness. One question was asked by a disciple. He brought it up. But the two other questions, I believe, the Lord answered in the sense of anticipating that people like you and people like me, down through the ages, His followers, would have these questions concerning forgiveness. Now, the first question had to do, and it's a very legitimate question, how many times should we forgive someone who sins against us? Peter raised this in verse 21 of chapter 18. Then Peter came and said to him, Lord, how often shall my brother sin against me and I forgive him? Up to seven times? Now, this is a legitimate question because some people just keep committing the same offenses against us. And there is a sense in our hearts in which we think, you know, enough is enough. They've done this. How gracious does the Lord want me to be? I've forgiven him several times and he keeps doing this to me. So Peter had that thought in mind, and he said, Lord, how often? Seven times? Now, you should understand the rabbis of that day taught that three times was sufficient. After that, you don't need to forgive. And so I think Peter suggested seven times because he was trying to be generous, spiritual. After all, he had been with Jesus for years. Something should have rubbed off on him. And so he says seven times, probably trying to impress the Lord. But unlike sinners who want to limit forgiveness in any way, Jesus said that there is no limit to the number of times you should forgive someone who sins against you. And he said that in verse 22. Here was his answer. Jesus said to him, I do not say to you up to seven times, but up to 70 times seven. Now, the Lord wasn't saying they get 490 chances. And then right after that, you cut them off. He wasn't saying that at all. This is simply a colloquialism. It's just an expression to teach that there's no limit to forgiveness. You don't count. There's nothing. Love doesn't count and calculate wrongs done against someone. Every time you are sinned against by someone, either a harsh word or neglect or unthoughtfulness or whatever, you are to forgive them and you never stop forgiving them, no matter how often they sin against you. Now, that's what Jesus taught. That's what he taught. And it leads to a second question. The first one was how many times? And Jesus said, you can't count. There are no limits when it comes to forgiveness. So there's a second question. Why is there no limit to forgiveness? Why not? After all, we might think if there's no limit to forgiving someone, and they're very likely to take advantage of us. Lord, do you realize if they know that I'm going to forgive them every time, they're going to exploit me. They're going to take advantage. And so this is the question really that Jesus anticipated would be in the minds of his disciples down through the ages. It's in our minds at times. Why do I have to keep forgiving somebody? They keep doing this to me, and they're taking advantage of my graciousness to them. And so the Lord knew that this would be a question, and so he answered it without them even raising it. He answered that by a parable. Now, for those of you who may not be familiar with the parables, a parable is really an earthly story that has a heavenly and spiritual message. It's generally a made-up story. It's oftentimes a comparison. Jesus would often say, the kingdom of heaven is like, the kingdom of God is compared to, and then he'd just have an earthly story that everybody can understand, and then he would make his point, this is what I want you to know as far as a message from this. And so he told them a parable, starting in verse 23. For this reason, he said, the kingdom of heaven may be compared to a king who wished to settle accounts with his slaves. When he had begun to settle them, one who owed him 10,000 talents was brought to him. But since he did not have the means to repay, his lord commanded him to be sold, along with his wife and children and all that he had, and repayment to be made. So the slave fell to the ground and prostrated himself before him, saying, have patience with me, and I will repay you everything. And the lord of that slave felt compassion and released him and forgave him the debt. Now, the story revolves around a king whose slave owed him an astronomical amount of money, 10,000 talents. Now, that doesn't mean much to us because we don't have that monetary system of talents today. He's not talking about talents in the sense of a gift. He's talking about talents in the sense of a monetary system. 10,000 talents. How much would that be worth today? It would be about $10 million. And maybe with inflation more. There is no way that this slave could pay off that debt. He couldn't live long enough to do that. In that economy, it would take this man 20 years just to earn one talent. And he owed the king 10,000 talents. That's why it is absolutely ludicrous for him to say, have mercy on me, I'll pay you everything. He couldn't live enough years to do that. Couldn't do it. But according to verse 27, the king was moved by compassion and released him from his debt, and he forgave him. What a tremendous truth. Now, what's the point of this aspect of the parable? The slave in this parable represents somebody, represents us. We are this slave, sinners who owe God an unpayable debt, a debt we could never pay off, never. A hopeless situation that unless remedied by God would cause us when we die to end up in hell forever being punished in endless payments for the debt of our sins. We had a debt we could never pay. Those who die and go to hell will be paying for their sins forever and ever and still never pay it off. It is an eternal debt. That's the point. But if the slave of this parable represents us, then who does the king represent? Obviously, he represents God. He represents God who chose to forgive all of this massive debt simply because he was compassionate. Now, we want to be careful about that. God does not truly forgive just because he's compassionate. And I'm going to explain that in a moment. There are some people who think, well, I'll seek God's forgiveness and God will forgive me just because he's compassionate. No, not even God can do that. Because God is not only compassionate, he is holy. And that debt must be paid. So this parable, you know, when you interpret a parable, you have to get the gist of it. You can't, as we say, have it walk on all fours. You can't be over analytical in a parable. That would be the wrong way to interpret this. The point is that this king was compassionate, as God is compassionate. Now, he forgave because of that. And this is precisely the message of the New Testament. Let me bring in the rest of the New Testament here. Because Jesus Christ, the God-man, came to this earth and paid our debt on the cross. He paid the debt. God the Father fully forgives any sinner who turns to him for salvation. When Jesus Christ died, just before his death, he said, "It is finished." In the Greek language, that word is one word. That expression is one word. It is tetelestai. And it means the debt is paid. It was a word that the people used and the merchants used to say that someone has paid their debt, to telestai. It's over. It's paid. Paid in full. When Jesus Christ died, he paid in full our debt. The debt that we owed God for our sins. Our sins made us debtors, and we could never pay off that debt. That's why it is absurd, it is ludicrous, it is ridiculous that anyone could think that they could work to gain their way to salvation. You can't. You have a debt you could never pay, but God in his grace paid it for us. He paid it for us. And that's why when you turn to him for salvation, deliverance from your sin, God forgives you. All of your debt, because it's already been paid. There's not one thing that, if you are a Christian, there's not one thing that you'll ever be condemned for. Ephesians chapter 1 tells us how much we've been forgiven. Ephesians chapter 1. Paul writes to this church, he says in verse 7, in him we have redemption through his blood. We've been purchased by his blood. And watch this, the forgiveness of our trespasses. How much? All of our trespasses, according to the riches of his grace. How rich is his grace? Which he lavished on us. God just poured it out on us. And 1 John 2:12 says that we've been forgiven all of our sins. That means past, present, and whatever sins you're going to commit tomorrow and the day after and all of that. So, in response to why should we forgive without limit those who sin against us? The answer is because God has forgiven you all of your sins. God has forgiven us every one of our sins. And that is exactly how he wants us to be with others. And in fact, in Ephesians, if you turn back there, Ephesians chapter 4 tells us, this is one of the most significant verses in all the Bible. Ephesians chapter 4, Paul is telling us how to behave as Christians. We're not to behave like we used to behave when we were non-Christians. The way we used to be as non-Christians is never to forgive. But now we're to forgive. Ephesians 4, verse 31, let all bitterness and wrath and anger and clamor and slander be put away from you, along with all malice. Now, the only reason Paul would say this to believers, to a church, is because this is the way some of us behave. And Paul says, put it off. Take it off like you take off an old, sweaty, filthy garment. Lay it aside. Don't keep that stuff on you. It's not becoming to those who take Christ's name. What should we do then? You don't just put off, you must take on. You don't just stop a bad habit, you replace it with a good, godly habit. Verse 32, be kind to one another, tenderhearted. Watch this, forgiving each other. How? How, Paul? Just as God in Christ also has forgiven you. How has God forgiven you? Magnanimously. How has he forgiven you? Everything. You came to him asking for forgiveness, and he didn't put you on probation. He forgave you all of your sins. When someone sins against you, you are to forgive them all of their sins, unconditional. You don't have to wait for them to repent. You don't have to wait for them to apologize. Now, there may be an issue of restoration of fellowship involved if they don't, but as far as in your heart, you forgive them completely. Colossians 3:13 says the same thing. You don't need to turn there, but it says the same thing. Forgive them. So the point is this. If God has forgiven you every sin you have ever committed, and you know how rotten you are, I know how rotten I am, every single sin, even all those temper tantrums when you were a little kid, that you've forgotten about. All the jealousy, the pride, the envy, the lust, the covetousness, the attitudes, the actions, the omissions of things you should have done. Things that if God showed you all your sin at once, you'd have a heart attack. All of that has been forgiven. Then certainly if somebody sins against you, you can forgive them. Because they have never sinned against you like you've sinned against God. And he forgave you all. But what if you refuse to do that, as some Christians do, and they rationalize it, and they excuse it, and they've lived with a lack of forgiveness so long, it's second nature to them. They've lived with it so long, they don't know it's abnormal. What if you refuse to forgive others? If a believer receives God's full forgiveness, yet won't forgive those who sin against him, what about that? Well, that's the third question that Jesus dealt with. No one brought it up. He just anticipated it because he knows human nature. Here's the third question. What if we don't forgive? And the answer is also found in this parable. He just continued the parable and it answers this third question. What if you don't forgive? Now he's talking about believers. Unbelievers do not forgive. They don't have the capacity to forgive because they've never been forgiven. They can't do it. But he's talking about believers. He continues the parable, Matthew chapter 18, verse 28. But that slave, remember, that forgiven slave went out and found one of his fellow slaves who owed him 100 denarii, and he seized him and began to choke him, saying, pay back what you owe. So his fellow slave fell to the ground and began to plead with him, saying, have patience with me and I'll repay you. But he was unwilling and went and threw him in prison until he should pay back what was owed. So when his fellow slaves saw what had happened, they were deeply grieved, and they came and reported to their Lord all that had happened. Then summoning him, his Lord said to him, you wicked slave, I forgave you all that debt because you pleaded with me. Should you not also have had mercy on your fellow slave in the same way that I had mercy on you? And his Lord, moved with anger, handed him over to the torturers until he should repay all that was owed him. And Jesus concluded the parable, and here's his point. My heavenly Father will also do the same to you if each of you does not forgive his brother from your heart. Now this slave who had experienced such forgiveness, such complete forgiveness, $10 million of debt wiped out like that, he refused to forgive someone who owed him 100 denarii. You know what 100 denarii was worth? About 3 months' wages. That's it. It's just a summer job. That's it. But he wouldn't forgive. Though he had experienced such incredible mercy and compassion, he refused to extend mercy and compassion to someone else over a little thing, relatively little thing. Relatively. The guy could have paid it off rather quickly. It's not that big a deal. And as a result, when the slave's behavior was reported to the king was outraged. And rightfully so. And he sentenced the unforgiving slave to be tortured. Now, what's the point of this? Is the point being that if you don't forgive, you'll go to hell? No, it can't be, because that would contradict the rest of Scripture. The rest of Scripture tells us that there is no condemnation for those who know Christ Jesus, that salvation is forever. This man was forgiven. God didn't take back that forgiveness. He was forgiven. The slave was forgiven. Forgiven people are no longer under condemnation for their sins. If that was the case, then God would be found to lie. He doesn't. So the point of this parable is this. If you as a forgiven believer in Christ, and those are the only kind of believers, forgiven believers in Christ, if you will not forgive others, then God will severely discipline you as his child until you repent of your wickedness and choose to forgive others. That's the point. God disciplines, he chastises, he spanks his children. He does not send them to hell. The debt was paid by Christ. You've accepted that. God has given you eternal life as a gift. He never takes his gifts back.
1: I've heard it said that failing to forgive is like drinking rat poison to get rid of the rats. Not a good idea. And I've heard a lot of people tell me that they can't forgive someone. Well, to put it as gently as I can, that is simply not true. God commands us to forgive, and he never commands us to do something that he will not empower us to do. We can forgive. The question is, will we? Pastor Steve will be back to tell us in our next Verse by Verse about the marvelous healing that we will find for our souls when we decide to forgive. Anger and malice cause not only emotional ill, but physical symptoms as well. In fact, science is just now discovering that God knew what he was thinking about when he said to forgive. Thank you for joining us for today's Bible Class of the Air. Pastor-teacher Steve Kreloff has been teaching for over 26 years at Lakeside Community Chapel in Clearwater, Florida. We at Verse by Verse Ministries are thrilled to be able to bring his clear, expository messages to you through this radio station. 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Having an attitude of forgiveness does not mean that we should condone all sorts of ungodly behavior. God doesn't condone it, and neither should we. How can we meet God's expectation that we forgive over and over and still have high moral standards? That's an important question, and I hope you can join us for the next Verse by Verse to learn what the Bible says about it. 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
7: During the War for Independence, General George Washington, the man we refer to today as the father of our country, led American troops through military defeat after defeat. And in the bitter winter of 1777, he wrote this somber note to a friend in Philadelphia. Quote, "You might have tracked our army from White Marsh to Valley Forge by the blood on their feet," end of quote. Many soldiers continued to march through the deep snows of Pennsylvania without shoes. Others suffered from disease, hunger, and freezing conditions. Nearly 2,000 of Washington's men died. Yet George Washington did not lose faith. Amid the hardship, loss, and uncertainty of Valley Forge, he turned to God in prayer. At a time when our nation once again faces division and uncertainty, may we follow Washington's example, kneeling humbly, praying faithfully, and asking God to guide the future of America.
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11: With SRN News, I'm Ron Taylor. President Trump took his cabinet meeting to Camp David, using the setting to highlight his administration's achievements. He warned of a migrant crisis in Spain, claiming it could happen here in the U.S. if Republicans lose the midterms. The president also criticized Spain's government and blames Minnesota's leadership for recent cyber attacks. He also discussed issues like Iran, the Hamas deal, and a stalled anti-weaponization fund. President Trump defends those involved in the Capitol riot, saying their families have suffered. Camp David, of course, a historic presidential retreat, has been used for diplomatic talks and relaxation since 1942. Volunteers continue to help firefighters battle wildfires in southwestern France. Those fires have devastated some 42,000 acres west of Bordeaux, forcing nearly a quarter million people from their homes. This is SRN News.
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13: Here is the heart of God in this 81st Psalm. You can feel the pulse beat of God as he pleads for the nation of Israel. "Please listen to me," he says. Listen. "O Israel, if you would listen to me, but my people did not listen to my voice. Oh, that my people would listen to me." When I read those verses, I have to ask myself the question, Lord, are you also saying, and have you said to me, and how many times have you said to me in my own life, "Oh, Charles, if you would listen to me."
14: In the Bible, God has given us his commands, his principles, his rules for living. And we see that many times he gave people specific instructions. So does God still work that way? Today on In Touch, the teaching ministry of Dr. Charles Stanley will hear the answer to the question, is God still talking? From the 81st Psalm, here's part one of our series on listening to God.
13: Would you turn to the 81st Psalm? And I want us to begin reading in verse 8 and read through the rest of that psalm. Psalm 81. And this is referring to God's word concerning the nation of Israel and what his heart's desire for them had they been willing to listen to him. And he begins by saying in verse 8, "Hear, O my people, and I will admonish you. O Israel, if you would listen to me. Let there be no strange god among you, nor shall you worship any foreign god. I, the Lord, am your God who brought you up from the land of Egypt. Open your mouth wide and I will fill it. But my people did not listen to my voice, and Israel did not obey me. So I gave them over to the stubbornness of their heart to walk in their own devices. Oh, that my people would listen to me, that Israel would walk in my ways. I would quickly subdue their enemies and turn my hand against their adversaries. Those who hate the Lord, would pretend obedience to him, and their time of punishment would be forever. But I would feed you with the finest of the wheat, and with honey from the rock I would satisfy you. I believe one of the most valuable lessons you and I ever learn in this Christian life is how to listen to God. Because I believe that is so important, I want to begin today a series entitled Listening to God. And I'm praying that God will speak through my heart to many of you to maybe at least help you learn how to listen to what he wants to say to you. Now, the first question that you and I might ask is, and the thing we have to settle is this, is God still talking? If God isn't still speaking, then there's no point in our listening. And I want to tell you, my friend, that God is still speaking today just as surely as he was in the days in which this book was written. And let me be quick to say this. All the voices that are being heard today are not God's voice. There's some voices being heard today under the guise of being God's voice that could not be the voice of God because Almighty God, who is omniscient, and you see, he's never forgotten a thing he's ever said. And therefore, God would never say anything that would contradict a single verse in this book. So whenever you and I hear somebody saying something that contradicts this book, you can forget what they said. And you remember two things. God isn't going to say anything else that is to be added to this book. And secondly, he's not going to say anything that is going to contradict a single verse in this Bible. Now, you and I may ask the question, why would God still want to be talking today? Hasn't he said enough from Genesis to Revelation? It looks like he said all that needed to be said. Why would he want to speak to us today? And I'll tell you why. Number one, because he loves you and me just as much as he loved those people in the Old and New Testament days. He loved us just as much. He desires to fellowship with you and me just as much as he desired to fellowship with them. And if in our relationship to him, it is a one-way trip and only a monologue, and there is no communication and no dialogue between us and the Lord Jesus Christ, then friend, there can't be much fellowship when one person's doing all the talking and the other one is doing all the listening. So speaking to us and listening to us is a part of developing that love relationship that Jesus is in the process of developing with us. A second reason that God is still speaking today is this, and that is you and I need as definite and deliberate direction for our lives today as did Joshua or Moses or Jacob. We need definite, deliberate direction in decision making. And so God is speaking to us today because he desires that you and I make the right decision. A third reason I believe he's speaking today is this, that God knows you and I need the comfort and assurance today. We need it just as much as those people of old. Because you see, we have Red Sea experiences in our life when our back's to the wall and we don't know which way to turn. We need for God to speak to us. But I'll tell you the most important reason that God's still talking today. Because you see, God wants us to know him. I believe the priority of all of our goals ought to be to know God. I believe that's God's priority of goals for you and me, that we might know him through his son, Jesus Christ. Now, the most important thing and where I want us to spend our time is this. How does God speak today? If God's still talking, how does he speak? So let's go back to ask ourselves the question, how did he speak in the Old Testament and New Testament days? Well, one of the first ways God spoke was this. He spoke by direct revelation. That is, by his spirit, he spoke to the spirit of men like, let's take, for example, Abraham. Living in a society that was totally heathen. God reached down, spoke to the spirit of Abraham and said, I want you to get up out of the land in which you're living and I want you to go into a land that I will show you and I will show you as you go, a direct revelation from God. Secondly, the Bible says he speaks through and he spoke through dreams. And I suppose the first one you and I would think about would be Joseph. His dreams got him in trouble, not always, but sometime. Through visions, for example, what did Daniel see? He saw the empires that were to come. In fact, God gave to Daniel in that vision, he gave him a tremendous piece of world history, the things that were going to come to pass, we still see them in the process of unfolding today. So he spoke through direct revelation. He spoke through visions. He spoke through dreams. Then he spoke through his word as he gave to Moses, for example, the law, and he gave him the Ten Commandments. Then God used the law of Moses to speak to the people. Likewise, he spoke to the prophets. What did the prophets say? They said, "Thus saith the Lord," and as the prophet spoke, the people obeyed. Likewise, he would speak through circumstances. For example, let's take Gideon. When God had said to Gideon, "Gideon, I want you to lead the nation of Israel in battle against the enemy," and even though God had spoken very clearly, Gideon was a little afraid of the situation. He said, "Lord, if you don't mind, I need a little bit more help at this point. So here's what I'm going to do. I'm going to lay out the fleece tomorrow morning." He laid it out twice. One morning he says, "I want it to be soaking wet in the midst of dry grass." The next day he said, "I want it to be as dry as gunpowder in the midst of wet grass." And so as he listened and watched God work, God just reached down to Gideon and gave him the assurance and the confidence that he needed. So he spoke through those circumstances. Likewise, he spoke through angels. You'll recall how he introduced to Joseph the birth of the Lord Jesus Christ through an angel. Likewise, and if you look at the life of Paul, how did God usually speak to the life of Paul? He spoke to him through the Holy Spirit. He was on his way into Asia, and he says the Holy Spirit forbade him to go there. The next verse says the Spirit of Christ gave him direction as to what and what not to do. So the Holy Spirit spoke through him. And then the last way that I want to mention that God spoke in those days was he spoke audibly. And you recall as Saul of Tarsus on the Damascus Road on his way to persecute the believers in Damascus, the Bible says that Saul of Tarsus heard a voice from heaven, was smitten blind, and God spoke to him. Now let me ask you a question. How are we to listen to God? How is he going to speak to us? So I want to share with you some ways I believe that God speaks to us today. I believe that the Lord's primary way of speaking to us is through his word. We have the complete revelation of God. God doesn't need to add anything else to this book. Now listen to me. The revelation of God is the unfolding truth of God by God about himself that could not have been received any other way except by the inspiration of the Holy Spirit controlling the minds of the men who pen the pages that make up the Word of God. This is the breath of God breathed, as he says, upon those men that they might know the truth. This is the revelation of God. You can't add to it. And a man may try to subtract from it, but he cannot. It is still the revelation of God. This is God's primary way of speaking. A second way that the Lord speaks today is through the Holy Spirit. And that's the primary way that the Lord spoke in the days of the New Testament, through the Holy Spirit. Because you see, he says Christ is our life. Christ Jesus is living within us. We are indwelt by the Holy Spirit. He's the one who receives the message of the Lord. And so what happens is God just speaks to our spirit through his spirit who is within us, and he gives us direction for our life. Now listen, that doesn't mean that he only speaks when some crucial issue arises. If I am walking in surrendered obedience to him, I have the right to expect anything I need from God at that moment. If it is the routine of my life of that day, I have the right to believe that God is directing my life moment by moment. There will be times when he wants to make a turn. There'll be times when he wants to stop us. There'll be times when he wants to make a change and has to get our attention. But we have the Holy Spirit living within us so that it ought to be the natural, normal style of the believer, those who are filled with the Spirit and living in the Spirit, surrendered to him, that we can claim the presence and the direction and the guidance of the Holy Spirit at any given time. That is, the Spirit of God speaking to us. But I want to tell you something. God is just as interested in talking to you today about what concerns you as he was David, whom he spoke to so beautifully, so clearly in the Psalm. He is just as interested in the things that you and I am interested in. He is interested in giving clear-cut direction through his word and through the Holy Spirit, just as clearly as he did in those days. If God wants me to obey Him and I report for duty every morning, then He must guide me, and His two primary ways of guiding me, through the Word and through the Holy Spirit. But there's a third way, and that is that God speaks to us through other people. Now, if God speaks to us, and He does through other people, what does that say about our ability or our willingness, our capacity to listen to other people? Friend, listen, if God speaks through other people to us, one of the things you and I need to learn is this. We need to learn to listen to God as He speaks to us through other people. And I believe of all the people you and I ought to be able to listen to, the folks we live with, people who love us the most, people who put up with us, people who pray for us, and especially among God's people, we ought to be able to learn how to listen to one another. That when God wants to say something to us through somebody else, we will be able to hear it. Listen, not as from the person, but as from God. Now you say, but let's get back to this question about visions and dreams. The people have dreams today, and usually people will refer who believe in this. People who will refer to Joel chapter 2, and you'll recall here is a scripture where God prophesies that in the days to come He'll pour out His Spirit on all mankind. He says, your sons and daughters will prophesy, but now watch this. He says, your old men will dream dreams. So people say, well, now, what about visions and dreams? Let me say, first of all, the Bible does not ever say to seek the mind of God in dreams. Doesn't say that. I'll tell you, if you'll think about most dreams you've had, they're the most confused, mixed up things you've ever seen in your life, and usually can't even tell all the details when you wake up. I wouldn't put much stock in dreams, and I would say to you, compared to the Word of God, there is no comparison. You stick with the Word and let the dreams go. Secondly, somebody says, well, now what about visions? You hear people talking about visions, and I'm not going to put God in the box, I couldn't anyway, and say that God never gives people visions. I would simply say this. The principle here is this. Never seek a vision to find the mind of God. He says we're to seek the Lord. He says we're to focus our attention upon things above, not on earth. Nowhere am I admonished to seek a vision. And I had a friend of mine on one occasion who told me that his salvation experience was based on this, that flying home from a business trip and circling the airport where he lived, that the way the sun was reflecting through the clouds, that the sun and the clouds made a cross, and he knew then that he was saved. Has nothing to do with confession, repentance, or belief in the Lord Jesus Christ as his personal Savior. That's all they had to go on was the sunshine and the clouds. Friend, that's a poor way. In fact, I want to tell you that is a very dangerous way to make any kind of a decision. Now, let me say this, and I want to say this carefully. The only time I would say that God's ever shown me anything like that was at the end of a long period of weeks and weeks and weeks of seeking the mind of the Lord and feeling the pressure moving, and I knew that God was going to show me something. And I'd been praying every night. I was away in a revival meeting, and I had every night to myself after the service, and I would come home and get down by the bed praying and asking God to show me. I knew He was going to show me, but I couldn't see it. And so one night when I was asking Him, Lord, out of desperation, please tell me what You're saying. God says, I'm going to move you. I lived in Florida at that time. I said, when? And it's just like for a split second in my spirit, here was one of those little home movie screens. And all of a sudden flashed across that screen was September. That was it. The next night I came back, got down to pray. Couldn't pray. No burden, nothing to pray about. I moved to Atlanta September the 30th. And let me say this. I wasn't seeking anything but to know the mind of God. I don't believe there's any scripture that you and I can find that would give us a basis for seeking a vision. If God wants to show you something in His own way, that's His business. You let Him do that. The most dependable ways to find the mind of God is through the Word, through the Holy Spirit, and through others, but listen, not through just any other, but through somebody who is filled with the Spirit and walking in the Spirit. You be sure that the person you're listening to is walking in the Spirit of God. And then, of course, God speaks to you and me through circumstances as he did in those days. And I think in my own life, being just laid out for 3 weeks, was God engineered a circumstance so that I could hear what he was saying. He stopped everything dead in its track for me so that I could hear him, and I would never be able to thank him enough for that. Sometimes it's failure. God uses that to speak to us. Sometimes it's success. He'll use that. Sometimes it's a disappointment, sometimes a tragedy, but God speaks through circumstances to us. The question is this. Do you suppose it could be that God has been speaking to you and you've not been listening? Do you think possibly that the Lord may have been trying to say something to you about your life and you've had your own thing going and you've had your pattern set and you've sort of put your life in this particular avenue, and this is the way you intend to live, and you just hope God just pour his blessings in on your plan? Or do you suppose that God may be saying something to you that you're not hearing? If you're lost, let me tell you what he's saying. I can tell you what he's saying. Here's what he's saying if you're not saved. He's saying, I love you. Have a wonderful plan for your life. My son died, and all of your sins been placed on him. And if you're willing to confess your sin and believe in the Lord Jesus Christ as your Savior, and his death on the cross is adequate payment for your sin, and trust your life to him, he'll save you today. Write your name in the Lamb's Book of Life, and beginning today, you can start a whole new life and a brand new fellowship with him. I know that's what he's saying to you, because you see, that's the first subject God ever brings up in a person's life, and that's their relationship to him. It may be that God has said to you, I want to reevaluate your life at this point, and I want us to check up to see if you're in the center of my will doing what I want you to do. Are you listening? It may be that God has said to you, she's the one I want you to marry. Are you listening? It may be that God has said, that's not my choice. Are you listening? And you see, the key is not just to listen, but to listen with the Spirit of obedience. And my friend, listen to me. The God who wrote this book and the God whose son went to the cross is a loving God who will speak to you today as clearly and as definitely as he spoke to the man who penned that book. What God is waiting for is listeners.
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19: How do you fight your battles? Do you argue? Do you fuss? Do you literally fight? Or do you know the best way? Well, somebody says, wait a minute now. If I'm a Christian that shouldn't be in the battles, I should just love everybody and not have to worry about any of these things. Well, the Apostle Paul told Timothy, he said, fight the good fight. There is a fight. There is a fight against the devil. And even though the Apostle Paul tells us that we can put on the armor of God, and three times he says, stand firm, stand firm, stand firm. It means we have a spiritual battle that we have to deal with. And one of those areas in which we have to deal with that is in the life of our prayers. That is, the one thing Satan does not want you to do is to pray. If he can keep you busy enough, and he can keep you anxious enough, and keep you distracted enough, and keep you off your knees and off your face before God, because apart from a right relationship with him, and spending time with him, and learning to fight your battles on your knees, if you never learn that battle, you'll never become everything God wants you to be. You'll never be able to accomplish a whole lot in life that's worthwhile and has lasting value. And you'll miss God's very best in your life.
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7: During the War for Independence, General George Washington, the man we refer to today as the father of our country, led American troops through military defeat after defeat. And in the bitter winter of 1777, he wrote this somber note to a friend in Philadelphia. Quote, "You might have tracked our army from White Marsh to Valley Forge by the blood on their feet," end of quote. Many soldiers continued to march through the deep snows of Pennsylvania without shoes. Others suffered from disease, hunger, and freezing conditions.

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5: And thank you for joining us for the weekend edition. 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
6: God is found in the Word. God is found in the Scripture. And as we study the Scripture, we learn what God wants, what God thinks, who God is, how God responds, what God expects. The Proverbs are filled with truth about God and how we're to respond to Him in our life in everyday practical ways. Now, the book of Proverbs is a very wonderful book, and it's a unique book, and it is, in essence, a book that came in answer to a prayer. And I want to begin our study in this book by pointing to the prayer that produced the Proverbs. And if you have your Bibles, you will find this prayer in the book of 1 Kings and the third chapter. It is a prayer that was prayed by Solomon. I guess before I read this prayer, I should ask you this question. If God gave you the opportunity to ask for anything you wanted, what would your prayer be? Well, you don't read that very often in the Scripture, but here's a situation where God gave a man the opportunity to ask for whatever he wanted. And beginning in the third verse of 1 Kings chapter 3, we read these words. And Solomon loved the Lord, walking in the statutes of his father David, except that he sacrificed and burnt incense at the high places. Now the king went to Gibeon to sacrifice there, for that was the great high place. And Solomon offered 1,000 burnt offerings on that altar. At Gibeon, the Lord appeared to Solomon in a dream by night, and God said, Solomon, ask, what shall I give you? And Solomon said, you have shown great mercy to your servant David, my father, because he walked before you in truth, in righteousness, and in uprightness of heart with you. You have continued this great kindness for him, and you have given him a son to sit on his throne as it is this day. Now, O Lord my God, you have made your servant king instead of my father David, but I am a little child. I do not know how to go out or come in. And your servant is in the midst of your people, whom you have chosen, a great people, too numerous to be numbered or counted. Therefore, give to your servant an understanding heart to judge your people, that I may discern between good and evil. For who is able to judge this people of yours? And the speech pleased the Lord that Solomon had asked this thing. Then God said to him, because you have asked this thing and have not asked long life for yourself, nor have asked riches for yourself, nor have asked the life of your enemies, but have asked for yourself understanding to discern justice, behold, I have done according to your word. See, I have given you a wise and understanding heart, so that there has not been anyone like you before you, nor shall any like you arise after you. And I have also given you what you have not asked, both riches and honor, so that there shall not be anyone like you among the kings all your days. So if you walk in my ways to keep my statutes and my commandments as your father David walked, then I will lengthen your days. And Solomon awoke, and indeed it had been a dream, and he came to Jerusalem and stood before the Ark of the Covenant of the Lord and offered up burnt offerings, peace offerings, and made a feast for all of his servants. That is a remarkable story. Solomon, young Solomon, 20 years old, stands before

0: Almighty God, and through a dream it was communicated to him to ask for whatever he wanted. And he had just been anointed as the king, and he said, "What I need more than anything else is wisdom. I need a wise heart. I need to be able to sort out the issues of my people. Lord, I'm just a child, so give me wisdom." And the Bible says that the request that Solomon asked of God pleased God in such a way, because he didn't ask for the things that you normally would ask for in such an opportunity. He didn't ask for riches or wealth or long life. He asked for wisdom, a discerning heart. And the Bible tells us that when God heard his prayer, he gave to Solomon that which he requested. And one of the amazing things about this prayer is that Solomon was only 20 years old when he prayed it. I don't know about you, but I remember a little bit about being 20. I'm even more amazed at Solomon's request when I think about that. So when Solomon prayed, he brought together in his prayer all the influences in his life that had been preparing him for this moment. And the result was that the Heavenly Father gave him. Notice again, verse 12, "I have done according to your words. See, I have given you a wise and understanding heart, so that there has not been anyone like you before, nor shall anyone like you arise after you. And I have given you what you have not asked, both riches and honor, so that there shall not be anyone like you among all the kings all your days." Just like Jabez, who prayed and God heard him, Solomon prayed and God heard him. And I can't help but insert here, we have not because we ask not. What is it the New Testament says in James 1:5? "If any of you lack wisdom, let him" what class? "Let him ask of God." When we find ourselves caught in the situation and we don't know what to do, the last resort should be the first resort, to come to Almighty God and ask for his wisdom as Solomon did. And the Bible tells us that Solomon became the wisest man who ever lived. The scriptures document this statement, not in just one isolated text, but in several very clear statements. Notice 1 Kings chapter 10, verses 23 and 24. This is what it says. "So King Solomon surpassed all the kings of the earth in riches and in wisdom. Now all the earth sought the presence of Solomon to hear his wisdom, which God had put into his heart." 1 Kings chapter 4, verses 29 to 31, and then again verse 34 says this, "And God gave Solomon wisdom and exceedingly great understanding and largeness of heart like the sand of the seashore. And Solomon's wisdom excelled the wisdom of all the men of the east and all the wisdom of Egypt. For he was wiser than all men, and his fame was in all the surrounding nations. And men of all nations from all the kings of the earth who had heard of his wisdom came to hear the wisdom of Solomon." And the most powerful testimony to his wisdom came from somebody who had just heard about it as a rumor. You've probably heard of the Queen of Sheba. Well, she's in this story too, corroborating this truth that Solomon was indeed the wisest man who ever lived. And if you still have your Bibles open to 1 Kings, turn over to 1 Kings chapter 10. The Queen of Sheba has come from afar to check out this report that Solomon is so wise and so wonderful. And she said to the king in verse 6, "It was a true report which I heard in my own land about your words and your wisdom. However, I did not believe the words until I came and saw with my own eyes. And indeed, the half was not told me. Your wisdom and prosperity exceed the fame of which I heard. Happy are your men, and happy are these your servants who stand continually before you and hear your wisdom. Blessed be the Lord your God who delighted in you, setting you on the throne of Israel, because the Lord has loved Israel forever. Therefore, he made you king to do justice and righteousness." She came and checked it out, and she said, "This is more true than I thought. Solomon was indeed the wisest man who ever lived. And he is the original fountainhead, humanly speaking, of all Old Testament wisdom." How many of you know that Solomon wrote the Song of Solomon? He wrote the Proverbs. He wrote the Ecclesiastes in the Old Testament, and Psalm 72 and Psalm 127. And we know that there's much more that Solomon wrote than that which is contained in the sacred scripture. For there are only 915 verses in all of the book of Proverbs. And yet, the Bible tells us in 1 Kings chapter 4 and verse 32 how prolific Solomon was. Turn back in your Bibles to 1 Kings chapter 4 and verse 32. It says here that Solomon spoke 3,000 proverbs and his songs were 1,005. Now, if there's only 915 verses in the book of Proverbs and Solomon spoke 3,000, we have about a third of his proverbs collected for us here in the scripture. What a prolific writer. We know so much about him from the Old Testament. And when we know that, it ought to make us open our Bibles to the book of Proverbs with great anticipation. Here are the wise sayings of the wisest man who ever lived. Here are the distilled wisdom sayings from 3,000 distilled down to 900. And this is what God wants us to have in the sacred word so that we can grow and learn and prosper. The Proverbs are really an answer to a prayer that Solomon prayed that God would give him wisdom. Now, I want to point out as we begin that there are some wonderful promises that precede the Proverbs. What will God do for you if you take seriously this book? Let me tell you something that I did. Some years ago, I was at a men's retreat. The guy who was speaking got up and he said, "Let me give you an assignment that will change your life." He said, "There are 31 chapters in the book of Proverbs, and there's one chapter for every day of the month, given a day or so, depending on which month it is in the year. Some are 30, some are 31, but he challenged all of us to read a chapter from the book of Proverbs every day for a month for a whole year. Every day, whatever day you happen to see on the calendar, turn to that chapter in the book of Proverbs and read it. And then when you get to the next month, start over and read it again and do it 12 times in a row. And he said, see what happens. Well, I did it. Years ago, I did it a couple of times. I don't currently do it, but I remember the incredible impact that had on my life is every day I would read through a chapter and hear the wisdom of Solomon, and inevitably it would apply to something that was on my schedule for that day or some situation that I was going to face. What a blessing is wrapped up in these wonderful truths from the Old Testament, from the wisdom of Solomon. And there are many promises in the Word of God for those who will take seriously this study. Notice Proverbs chapter 2, verses 10 and 11. When wisdom enters your heart and knowledge is pleasant to your soul, discretion will preserve you, understanding will keep you. The Bible says that when you take the wisdom of these Proverbs and apply them, you will be kept and you will have discretion. Notice Proverbs 3:13. Happy is the man who finds wisdom and the man who gains understanding. Here's another promise for those who will study the wisdom of these verses. Notice Proverbs 3:15 through 18. She is more precious than rubies, and all the things you may desire cannot compare with her. This is the truth of the book of Proverbs. Length of days is in her right hand, in her left hand riches and honor. Her ways are ways of pleasantness, and all of her paths are peace. She is a tree of life to those who take hold of her, and happy are all those who retain her. And then notice Proverbs 8 and verse 11. For wisdom is better than rubies, and all things that may be desired are not to be compared to her. And Proverbs 16:16, how much better to get wisdom than gold, and to get understanding to be chosen rather than silver. And Proverbs 24 and verse 14, so shall the knowledge of wisdom be unto thy soul. If you have found it, there is a prospect, and your hope will not be cut off. And I could list many more. There's probably another dozen promises in this book for those who will take seriously the wisdom contained in the Proverbs. We're going to take seriously what God is teaching us through the writings of the wisest man who ever lived, under the inspiration of the Holy Spirit, communicating to us God's truth in an everyday practical way so that we can figure out what to do. Anybody else ever wonder what to do? Now, that is the promise that goes with this book. Let me add a third thought, the purpose that pervades the Proverbs. over and over again, Proverbs says, get wisdom. No matter what else you acquire, if you have to turn down gold and silver and rubies, get wisdom. Because wisdom will help you in a way that none of these other commodities will. But the question then is, what is wisdom? If we get it, how will we know we have it? Wisdom has been defined in many ways, and I have a whole sheet full of definitions of wisdom from some of the greatest people who've ever lived and great thinkers, people like Coleridge, who said that wisdom is common sense in an uncommon degree. Or Charles Haddon Spurgeon, who said the right use of knowledge. Or someone has added, wisdom is knowledge using its head. If I had to choose my favorite secular definition, it would go like this. Wisdom is doing the right thing without precedent. Wisdom is knowing what to do without having experienced the situation before, but having an intuition within your heart because of what you know from God and His Word, that you know what to do. All of the above definitions and descriptions of wisdom help us to focus this way. We need the wisdom that God Himself can give. He, not Solomon, is the fountainhead of wisdom. And all of the wisdom that Solomon had came to him from God because he asked God to give it to him. Remember? God gives you the wisdom to determine what to do. That's why he says, if any man lack wisdom, let him ask of God and he will give it to him. God will give you the wisdom to know what to do with your children. God will give you wisdom for your marriage. God will give you wisdom for your finances. He will give you the wisdom you need to make the right decisions about your life. But if you think wisdom is going to help you have the answers to all of the great philosophical problems of the world, that's not what God is talking about. These are the hidden secrets of Almighty God. But thank Him every day that He dispenses the wisdom you need to get through the next 24 hours. The wisdom you need to deal with the issue, and that wisdom comes from this book. That is the principle, the overall principle that you will find in the book of Proverbs. And then let me note with you, fourthly, the principle that permeates the Proverbs. There is one bedrock principle down underneath all of the others. We're going to talk about all these different subjects, but there's one that's underneath all of them, and it kind of introduces the book of Proverbs. And this is how you get wisdom. What is the key ingredient that you have to have in your own life in order to plug into the circuit and get the wisdom of God? Now, I want you to take your Bibles, and you probably don't read from this book very often, but find the book of Job. And I'm going to let Job ask this question for us. And I want you to follow along in your Bibles as we look at the 28th chapter of the book of Job. This is Job's discourse on wisdom. And I'm going to read it, and I want you to follow along in your Bibles as I do, beginning at the 12th verse. And here's the question Job is going to ask, class. He's going to ask, where do you get wisdom? And what is the secret to being able to get the wisdom of God? So in the 28th chapter, beginning at the 12th verse, here's the question. But where can wisdom be found? And where is the place of understanding? Man does not know its value, nor is it found in the land of the living. The deep says, it's not in me, and the sea says, it's not with me. It cannot be purchased for gold, nor can silver be weighed for its price. Cannot be valued in the gold of Ophir, in precious onyx or sapphire. Neither gold nor crystal can equal it, nor can it be exchanged for jewelry or fine gold. No mention shall be made of coral or quartz. For the price of wisdom is above rubies, the topaz of Ethiopia cannot equal it, nor can it be valued in pure gold. From where then does wisdom come? And where is the place of understanding? It is hidden from the eyes of all the living and concealed from the birds of the air. Destruction and death say, we have heard a report about it with our ears. God understands its way, and He knows its place. For He looks to the ends of the earth and sees under the whole heavens to establish a weight for the wind and apportion the waters by measure. When He made a law for the rain and a path for the thunderbolt, then He saw wisdom and declared it and prepared it indeed. He searched it out, and to man He said, behold, the fear of the Lord, that is wisdom. And to depart from evil is understanding. Where does wisdom start? How do you begin to accumulate it? It begins with the fear of the Lord. And if you read the book of Proverbs, you can't get into the first chapter very far without discovering that this is made very clear. Go back in your Bibles to the first chapter of the book of Proverbs and notice what it says in the seventh verse. Proverbs chapter 1, verse 7. The fear of the Lord is the beginning of knowledge, but fools despise wisdom and instruction. The word fear of the Lord, that little phrase, is found 14 times in the book of Proverbs. So let me ask this question. What does it mean to have the fear of the Lord? Does that mean to be scared? Does that mean that you walk around kind of with your head bowed because you're afraid God's going to zap you? No, the fear of the Lord is not fear in the sense that you are totally afraid, although we don't want to get rid of that concept completely, because remember, whenever anybody met the Lord in the Bible, what happened? They didn't stand up with their hands up in the air, I promise you. They fell on their face before God and were as dead. So if Almighty God were to be here today in some physical presence, I promise you, we would be afraid. Amen? And the fact is, there's a sense in which we need to go back and underscore this a little bit, because it seems like we've lost the fear of God in our culture. That's why we are so familiar with God in terms that I think denigrate Him and bring disrepute to His name. We ought to fear God in the truest sense, that God is the awesome power in the universe. He is the final authority in everything. There is no one to whom you can appeal after you've appealed to Almighty God. We should fear Him in that sense. But I like the idea of the man who said that he feared God so much that he feared no man at all. To fear is to reverence, to have a sense of awe, to understand that He is the final answer, that He is the source, that He is the one beyond whom there is no appeal. So when God speaks, it is the final word. And we fear and reverence God when we take His word and we don't argue about it and we don't equivocate over it and we don't debate it. It's thus saith the Lord, God said it, I believe it, and that settles it. Now, if you don't study the book of Proverbs that way, understanding the nuance of the Proverbs and the wisdom literature of the Old Testament, then what will happen is this will just be a reading course. You will read these little words and you'll go home and say, well, that was a nice little thought about Proverbs of the Old Testament. No, the key to getting wisdom is to come at long last and understand that you don't have it to start with. Isn't that one of the hardest things we have to do? To come to the place where we understand that we don't have wisdom. And to recognize that we don't have what we need to get wisdom, that God is the only one who can give it to us. I think that's one of the reasons why over and over in the Bible we have a little phrase like the one in Proverbs 3 in verse 7 that goes like this. Be not wise in your own eyes. Watch this. Be not wise in your own eyes. Fear the Lord and depart from evil. Proverbs 26:12 says, do you see a man who is wise in his own eyes? There's more hope for a fool than for him. Or Isaiah 5:21 says this. Woe to those that are wise in their own eyes and prudent in their own sight. Or Romans 12:16 that says, be of the same mind toward one another. Do not set your mind on high things, but associate with the humble, and do not be wise in your own opinion. Now, how many of you know you can't be asking God for His wisdom and be all full of your own wisdom? Amen? You've got to come to the place where you're saying, Lord, I don't know what to do, but that's okay because I know You know what to do. And I'm dependent upon You, and I'm coming to this book with a hunger and a thirst in my heart to hear Your voice. I'm not going to compare it with other opinions. I'm going to take Your voice as the voice. Isn't it hard for us to say, I don't know? This is not a plea for ignorance. This is a plea for dependence. This is a plea to come to the Word of God and say, Lord God, I do not know what to do. But that's all right, because I'm dependent on You, and all I have to do is come and say, Lord, fill the emptiness of my wisdom with Your wisdom and give me insight into life, and God will do that. He has promised to do it. The prophet Jeremiah had it all together in one of my favorite texts from the Old Testament scripture when he wrote in Jeremiah 9:23 and 24, thus says the Lord, Let not the wise man glory in his wisdom. Let not the mighty man glory in his might. Nor let the rich man glory in his riches, but let him who glories glory in this, that he understands and knows me, that I am the Lord, exercising loving kindness, judgment, and righteousness in the earth, for in these I delight, says the Lord. If we're going to boast, we're going to boast in the knowledge that we have of Almighty God. You've probably heard someone say in a seminar somewhere something that goes like this: he that knows not and knows not that he knows not is a fool. Shun him. He that knows not and knows that he knows not is simple. Teach him. He that knows and knows not that he knows is asleep. Wake him up. But he that knows and knows that he knows is a wise man. Follow him. You know, that's a beautiful little paradigm. It's just not true. The last part of it says that he who knows and knows that he knows is a wise man. I don't believe that's true at all. I think a wise man is a man who knows what he doesn't know. And because of what he doesn't know, appeals to his Almighty God to fill him with the wisdom that he needs. Because if we're full of our own wisdom, we will never seek the wisdom of God. But the book of Proverbs will change your life if you will let it work every day in the way you live, in the way you function. But you know what? There's something better than Proverbs and something better than Solomon. That is, there is the one in whom is all the wisdom of God embodied. And the book of Colossians says that person is Jesus Christ. My friends, you have a winning combination if you have the written word and you have the living word. The written word spells out for you what to do, but the living word lives within you, empowering you to do it. And if you do not know the living word, if you've never received Jesus Christ, who is God's message to us, his message of love and forgiveness and acceptance, if you do not know Jesus Christ in that way, let me encourage you to accept into your life the living word, the wisdom of God incarnate, and let him be the source of your strength to live out your life every day in keeping with this book. There is no happy existence apart from it. And every place where we find hurt and anxiety and pressure and difficulty, we will also find from God a word to help us and strengthen us in the living word and in the written word. And my challenge to you is to spend time in the written word and spend time with the living word, and God will give you wisdom for your life.
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4: During the War for Independence, General George Washington, the man we refer to today as the father of our country, led American troops through military defeat after defeat. And in the bitter winter of 1777, he wrote this somber note to a friend in Philadelphia. Quote, "You might have tracked our army from White Marsh to Valley Forge by the blood on their feet," end of quote. Many soldiers continued to march through the deep snows of Pennsylvania without shoes. Others suffered from disease, hunger, and freezing conditions. Nearly 2,000 of Washington's men died. Yet George Washington did not lose faith. Amid the hardship, loss and uncertainty of Valley Forge, he turned to God in prayer. At a time when our nation once again faces division and uncertainty, may we follow Washington's example, kneeling humbly, praying faithfully, and asking God to guide the future of America.
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6: With SRN News, I'm Ron Taylor. President Trump taking his cabinet meeting to Camp David, using the setting to highlight his administration's achievements. Warning of a migrant crisis in Spain, claiming it could happen in this country if Republicans lose the midterms. The president criticized Spain's government and also blames Minnesota's leadership for recent outbreaks of cyber attacks. The president also called anti-weaponization fund. President Trump defending those involved in the Capitol riots, saying their families have suffered. Of course, Camp David is a historic presidential retreat. It has been used for diplomatic talks since 1942. Many volunteers are helping continue battling wildfires in southwestern France. The fires have devastated 42,000 acres west of Bordeaux, forcing nearly 250,000 people from their homes. This is SRN News.
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11: I don't know if I can remember a time in our nation when we've been more divided. And I think sometimes we're allowing our political views to overshadow our theological views, and we find ourselves divided. We need to remember that our primary message is about God's kingdom, calling people to Christ,

0: Whether it's a small folk group or a large orchestra, beautiful music comes when everyone plays together in rhythm and harmony. If each is playing a different tune, they have a word for that. Yuck. Today on A New Beginning, Pastor Greg Laurie points out the importance of unity in our efforts to bring the gospel to our generation. In a time of division and disunity in the culture, it's more important than ever that we all come together in one accord, as the Bible puts it.
1: If you've ever had a new car, there's nothing like the smell of a new car. You know what I'm saying? It's cruising down the road. Everything is clean and shiny and everything's working. Let's just say you got your new car and you're driving around. You're loving it. It's so fantastic. And then after about a week or so, your car just sputters and stops. You have to pull over to the side of the road. You have it trailered to the car dealership. You're pretty upset. You're saying, why did this car stop? It's brand new. And the dealer gets in your car and he turns it on and he says, you're out of gas. Okay. How silly would that be? And so I bring this up because sometimes as Christians, we fail to realize that we need to be filled and refilled and refilled again with the Holy Spirit. And we're looking at a church, the first century church, the church that changed the world. And this was something that they encountered on a regular basis, because I think sometimes as Christians, we're sort of sputtering. We're slowing down. We're not firing on all cylinders. It's because we need fuel in the tank. But what does it mean to be filled with the Holy Spirit? I think when we hear that phrase, we imagine it must be an emotional experience. Well, the fact is it can be, right? When you say, Lord, fill me with your Holy Spirit, you may feel something, but then again, you may feel nothing. I said recently, do you have an emotional experience when you put gas in your car or your SUV? And I said, you may, once you see how much money it's going to cost you, right? So we have to set the emotional idea aside. Understand, this first century church, they were filled with the Spirit again and again and again, and it set them into motion. In fact, I think you could title the book of Acts, the Acts of the Holy Spirit. The Bible doesn't call this the Acts of the Apostles. It was titled later. But really, this is the work of the Holy Spirit. And when we bring up the Holy Spirit, some people wonder, who is the Holy Spirit? I heard someone ask my wife the other day, they're very new in the faith, who is the Holy Spirit? Well, that's a good question. The Holy Spirit is part of the Trinity, Father, Son, and Holy Spirit. He is a personality. He's not just a force. He has a distinct will and purpose. In fact, the Holy Spirit can be resisted. The Holy Spirit can be quenched. The Holy Spirit can be lied to. The Holy Spirit can be insulted. And the Holy Spirit can even be blasphemed. In fact, the only unforgivable sin in the Bible is the blasphemy of the Holy Spirit. What does that mean? The work of the Holy Spirit is to bring us to Jesus Christ. That's point number one. He's come to bring us to Jesus. John 16:8, Jesus says, speaking of the Spirit, when he has come, he will convict the world of sin and of righteousness and of judgment. So if I blaspheme, it means I'm resisting the primary work he has come to do in my life. I'm saying no to Jesus. The only unforgivable sin is a rejection of Christ. Every other sin can be forgiven. So the Holy Spirit comes to bring us to Jesus. Number two, the Holy Spirit seals us. So when you become a Christian, he seals you. What does this even mean? Well, over in Ephesians 1:13, it says, when you believed in Christ, he identified you as his own by giving you the Holy Spirit, whom he promised long ago. Listen, the Spirit is God's guarantee that he will give us the inheritance he promised and that he purchased us to be his own people. So let's go back to that new car purchase. You go down to the car lot and you say, I like that car. I'd like to buy that car. Can you hold it for me for 6 months? They're going to say, no, we cannot do that because someone else may come and want to buy that car. But if you put a deposit down, we'll hold it for you for, you know, a certain amount of time, you know, maybe 24 hours, maybe 48 hours. But we need a deposit showing that you really want to buy this car. So you put a serious deposit down on the car. In the same way, God says, I'm serious about the work I'm doing in your life. And to prove it, when you believe in me, I'm giving you the Holy Spirit. It's my guarantee that I'll give you the inheritance, I promise. Number three, the Holy Spirit assures me that I am a child of God. Have you ever doubted if you're really saved? Have you ever questioned if you're really going to heaven? Have you ever wondered if you really are God's child? Listen, if you put your faith in Christ, the Bible says God has sent his Spirit into your life to remind you that you belong to him. Here's another one. The Holy Spirit teaches us. John 14, 26, the helper, Jesus says, the Holy Spirit, whom the Father will send in my name, he will teach you all things and will bring to your remembrance all things that I have said to you. Have you ever had a time where you're just reading the Bible and all of a sudden it just comes alive? A verse just jumps off the page and it speaks to you so directly. That's exactly what you needed to hear. Or has there been another occasion where maybe you're sharing your faith with someone or encouraging or ministering to someone, and suddenly a verse that you don't even remember memorizing jumps into your brain and you're quoting it perfectly and you're saying, how did that happen? That is the work of the Holy Spirit teaching you and bringing things to your remembrance. And also the Holy Spirit leads us. Romans 8:14 says, for as many as are led by the Spirit of God, they are the sons of God. And finally, the Holy Spirit wants to empower you and fill you again and again and again. Ephesians 5 says, don't be drunk with wine because that will ruin your life, but be filled with the Spirit, speaking to yourself in psalms and hymns and spiritual songs, singing and making melody in your hearts to the Lord. That phrase, be filled, is a command. You're commanded to be filled with the Spirit. Secondly, it's something you should receive again and again. It speaks of a continuous flow of the Spirit into your life. So we need to be praying for this each and every day. So we're in Acts 2, and we're reading about the day of Pentecost, when the Holy Spirit was poured out on the church. They spoke in new languages or tongues. And there were divided flames of fire on their head. Now, let me say this. This was a one-off event. It never happened like this again. People were filled with the Spirit again, but not in this particular way. So this was sort of the explosion of the engine, if you will, like when you start your car, that set the early church into motion. We don't need another Pentecost any more than we need another Calvary. Jesus doesn't have to die again and again. He's done that. It's finished. And we don't need another Pentecost. What we need is to appropriate what was unleashed on the day of Pentecost, for the power of the Spirit is still here for us today.
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4: I just wanted to let Greg know that he has inspired my life. I feel like he's an older brother, and he's given me so much hope and love through the Word of Christ. 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Take care.
3: It's a blessing to know that listeners are hearing these messages and God is using his word to touch hearts. How have Pastor Greg's studies impacted your life? Would you let him know? Send an email to greg@harvest.org.
2: Well, Pastor Greg is about to lead us into an exciting part of our text today in Acts chapter 2. He continues.
1: So let's find out what happened, because after this outpouring of the Spirit took place, Simon Peter got up and preached a sermon, and 3,000 people believed. That's a lot of people. Why? Why did so many respond? I think there's some principles in his message that we can employ in our own lives as we share the gospel. Let's read Acts 2, verses 2 to 7. I'm reading, by the way, from the New Living Translation. On the day of Pentecost, all the believers are meeting together in one place. Suddenly, there was a sound from heaven like the roaring of a mighty windstorm, and it filled the house where they were sitting, and then what looked like flames or tongues of fire appeared and settled on each of them. And everyone present was filled with the Holy Spirit, and they began speaking in other languages as the Spirit gave them this ability. At that time, there were devout Jews from every nation living in Jerusalem, and when they heard the loud voice, everyone came running. And they were bewildered to hear their own language being spoken by the believers, and they were completely amazed and said, "How can this be?" So God is getting ready now to change the world with 120 people. What can we learn from them? Here's point number one if you're taking notes. They were unified. They were unified. They were together. Verse 2, on the day of Pentecost, all the believers were meeting together in one place. These believers had no earthly power. They had no armies. They had no money. They had no status. They had no political power, but they had Jesus, and Jesus had them, and they were together. I don't know if I can remember a time in our nation when we've been more divided. And I would even say in the church, so many unnecessary divisions. And I think sometimes we're allowing our political views to overshadow our theological views. And some people are even picking churches according to if they represent them in every way politically. And we find ourselves divided. We need to remember that our primary message is about God's kingdom, calling people to Christ. It is the devil that wants to divide us, because the devil knows that he can divide and conquer. And my response is, let's get together. Let's work together. Let's pray together. And that's what we do in the Harvest Crusade. We come together and we pray and we bring folks out to hear the gospel. And we can disagree on secondary issues and still focus on what matters, which is the gospel. So here is this violent, rushing wind. The word suddenly implies it was supernatural. And of course, it was this incredible move of the Holy Spirit. And they're filled with the Spirit. And as I've already said, God wants to refill you again and again and again. As a matter of fact, after the day of Pentecost, some of the apostles were told to stop preaching the gospel. So what are they doing? They said, let's pray for even more boldness to preach the gospel. I love that attitude. And in Acts 4:31, we read, after they prayed this prayer, the building where they were meeting shook, and they were all filled with the Holy Spirit, and they preached God's message with boldness. So God refilled them again, didn't he? Now, there's no better example of the difference that the Holy Spirit can make in a person's life than Simon Peter. Simon Peter, who openly denied his Lord. Simon Peter, who was more concerned about the opinions of some random stranger than what Christ himself thought. Who gets up to deliver this sermon? Simon Peter. Where did he get this chutzpah? Where did he get this courage? Where did he get this boldness? He got it from being filled with the Holy Spirit. Remember, Acts 1:8, you shall receive power after the Holy Spirit has come upon you to be witnesses unto me. This is practical power. This is power with a purpose. Because it's not how high you can jump, it's how straight you walk when you hit the ground again. And I think sometimes people want to go to church, they want to have an emotional encounter. That's okay in a way. But what I'm more interested in is how it impacts you. The holiest moment of the church service is when God's people walk out the doors and the impact we make in the world. That's what we'll see. That's what we'll see if this is making any difference in our lives. So let's look now at what Peter says. Acts chapter 2, verse 36. He gets up and says these words to the people gathered. Everyone in Israel know for certain the Lord God has made this Jesus, whom you crucified, to be both Lord and Messiah. Peter's words pierced their hearts. And they said to him and the other apostles, "Brothers, what should we do?" Peter replied, "Every one of you should repent of your sins and turn to God and be baptized in the name of Jesus Christ for the forgiveness of your sins, and you will receive the gift of the Holy Spirit. This promise is to you, to your children, those who are far away, and to all who have called on the Lord our God." Then Peter continued preaching for a long time, strongly urging all the listeners, save yourselves from this crooked generation. Those who believed what Peter said were baptized and added to the church that day, about 3,000 in all. Wow, stop there. 3,000 new believers. It's amazing. On one day, after one sermon. Why did Peter have such an amazing response to his message? He knew his audience or his congregation. He knew that some of the people he was speaking to literally played a role in the crucifixion of Jesus. Can you imagine if maybe one of those Roman guards was there that pounded the spikes into the hands of Jesus? The religious leaders were there for sure, listening in, very critical. And he points maybe a finger, "You crucified him." Not speaking figuratively, he's saying, "You, I know you, I remember you, I was there, I saw you. You crucified him." So it's very specific. He also quotes a lot of scripture. He quotes huge portions of the Old Testament, apparently from memory. So the fishermen had been busy. He had been reading and memorizing the Bible. It's not like he pulled out the scroll of Joel here. That's a big giant scroll. They didn't have Bibles like we have now. We have to open this. Someone help me open Joel. No, he just, from his heart, quoted scripture. See, that was his audience. They were people that knew scripture. There were Jewish people in Jerusalem for Pentecost, and he spoke to them in a way they would understand. Contrast that to Paul on Mars Hill, speaking to the people of Athens. We would describe that as a pagan culture. They didn't know the Lord. They didn't know scripture. They worshiped false gods. And so Paul spoke in a different way to them. And if we were to look at our country today, we're much more like Athens than we are like Jerusalem. We're in a post-Christian era. When I began preaching back in the 1800s, people were more biblically literate then. When I would say Adam and Eve or Noah and his ark or reference some story, they at least had a general sense of what that meant. Nowadays, people, they don't even know the most basic Bible stories. That's why we have to really speak in a clear way to people today, because they're so biblically illiterate. So when you're sharing your faith, get to know the person you're speaking to.

0: Pastor Greg Laurie, with great insight today from our studies of Acts chapter 2 and our need to unify and deliver the good news to a culture that needs it so desperately. And there's more to come from this message here on A New Beginning. Well, Pastor Greg, let's speak to someone listening today who sort of feels like they're on the outside looking in. Mm. They believe in God, they hope to go to heaven, but they're not completely sure they will, and they're not even sure how to be sure. Mm. They can be sure, can't they?
1: That's right. The Bible says, whoever will call upon the name of the Lord will be saved. So think of it this way. Maybe you're out in a riptide in the ocean and you can't get your footing and you're in trouble and you see a lifeguard. Call out for help and the lifeguard will rescue you. The same is true spiritually. You're drowning in your sin. You need help. Jesus will save you. He will rescue you, but you must call out to him. And you know how you do that? You do it in prayer. So let me just lead you in a simple prayer, and you can pray this prayer after me. You can pray it out loud if you like. And this is where you are calling out to Jesus to save you. Just pray this. Lord Jesus, I know I'm a sinner, and I know you are the Savior who died on the cross for my sin and rose again from the dead. Now, Lord, I turn from my sin and I put my faith in you. Be my Savior, my Lord, be my God and my friend. I choose to follow you from this moment forward. In Jesus' name I pray. Amen. Hey, if you just prayed that prayer, I want you to know that Christ himself has come to live inside of you. And I have a resource I want to send you. It's called the New Believer's Bible. 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Here's Dave to tell you more.
0: 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Well, Pastor Greg, we're making available your new book called What Every Growing Christian Needs to Know. And I'm telling you, this has some of the best must-have principles for believers. Now, is it meant more as a primer for new Christians or for sort of a refresh for all of us? What's the main goal?
1: That's a great question. The answer is it's meant for both.
0: Okay.
1: Yes, it's great for a new Christian to read this because it goes through the basic things that every growing, and I want to emphasize that word growing, Christian needs to know. The Christian life is one of constant development, constant change, constant growth. And so to encourage that growth, there are certain things that we must engage in. And by the way, Dave, these are things that we never outgrow any more than you would outgrow eating. You know, can you imagine somebody saying, oh yeah, I used to be into the whole eating thing. I would eat with the best of them, breakfast, lunch, dinner, even an occasional snack, but I don't eat anymore. Well, that's interesting. The reality is you're not going to be with us much longer.
0: Yeah.
1: Or, oh, yes, I used to breathe air with everybody else. No, there's certain things you need to do to function physically, and the same is true spiritually. And I think what I share in this book is nothing new in one sense, so it could be new to some people, especially a new believer, but the importance of reading the Bible, how to do that more effectively, how to get the most out of Bible study, how to pray, secrets to answered prayer. I talk about the importance of the church, being involved in the church. I also address the topic of sharing your faith, how to do it, how not to do it, and much more. So yes, this will be an encouraging book for a brand new believer, but it will also be an encouraging book for any believer that wants to keep growing. And we should all want that.
0: Oh, yeah, that's for sure. Well, let us send you a copy of this brand new book from Pastor Greg. Again, it's called What Every Growing Christian Needs to Know. 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
6: With SRN News, I'm Ron Taylor. President Trump taking his cabinet meeting to Camp David, using the setting to highlight his administration's achievements, warning of a migrant crisis in Spain, claiming it could happen in this country if Republicans lose the midterms. The president criticized Spain's government and also blames Minnesota's leadership for recent outbreaks of cyber attacks. The president also discussing issues like Iran, a Hamas deal, and a stalled anti-weaponization fund. President Trump defending those involved in the Capitol riot, saying their families have suffered. Of course, Camp David is a historic presidential retreat, has been used for diplomatic talks since 1942. Many volunteers are helping continue battling wildfires in southwestern France. The fires have devastated 42,000 acres west of Bordeaux, forcing nearly 250,000 people from their homes. This is SRN News.
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5: Grab your Bible, turn with me to Acts chapter 10, and we see kind of a great story. Acts chapter 10, starting in verse 9. It says, on the morrow, as they went on their journey and drew nigh to the city, Peter went upon the housetop about the sixth hour to pray. And he had become very hungry and would have eaten, but while they made ready, he fell into a trance. Peter, so he's going on the rooftop, which is a normal thing in those days, and he's going up to pray, and he falls into a trance. Verse 11, and he saw heaven opened, and a certain vessel descending unto him, as it had been a great sheet, knit at the four corners, and let down to the earth, wherein all manner of four-footed beasts of the earth, and wild beasts, and creeping things, and fowls of the air. And there came a voice to him, rise, Peter, kill and eat. But Peter said, not so, Lord, for I have never eaten anything that is common or unclean. And the voice spake again to him the second time, what God hath cleansed, that call not thou common. This was done thrice, and the vessel was received up again into heaven. Now, while Peter doubted in himself what this vision he had seen should mean, behold, the men which were sent from Cornelius' house made inquiry for Simon's house and stood before the gate and called and asked whether Simon, which is surnamed Peter, lodged there. While Peter sought on the vision, the Spirit said unto him, behold, three men seek thee. Arise, therefore, and get thee down and go with them, doubting nothing, for I have sent them. And then verse 21, Peter went down and went with the men. We're going to see who these men are and what they're doing and what this vision is all about. In fact, the actual meaning of the vision, which is a huge, huge thing. We don't want to miss that. But in this passage, we see four steps God uses in Peter's vision to do a work in his life and really to start the church on the right direction. Four things I'd like to show you about Peter's vision that might be helpful for you when you receive vision. We're going to answer some questions. What does vision look like? How do we know it's a vision from God and it's not the pizza that we had the night before? How do you know if it's from God? We're going to talk about all that. So the first thing that we see is, number one, you can jot this down, preparation for vision. Peter, I think, is in a good place for vision because he does something really right here, and you got to commend him. It says here in verse 9 of our text, it says, Peter went upon the housetop to pray about the sixth hour. You got to give Peter credit. When did he receive vision? When he went up to pray. When will you receive vision? You need to be ready to receive vision. I wonder if some of you would never receive vision from God because you have to be scrolling on Instagram. You have to be busy talking to people. You have to be busy working and doing that and serving the other. And you're busy, busy, busy. And you're so busy, you have no time and you've left no room for the Lord to speak to you. Your noisy life is not allowing God to speak to you. Is that why Jesus perhaps spent several times where he'd just get away from the crowds and seek the Father? How many times have I said this? If Jesus had to get away and seek the Father and be still before God, how much more do you need time carved away to pray, talk to the God of the universe? And the Bible says you have not because you ask not. And here we are with our Bibles telling us to pray. But I think we fail to do that because we're too busy looking at Instagram or too busy with our chores or too busy, shockingly busy. I wonder if that's a problem that we don't still ourselves. Notice not only that there was a time for prayer, but also he's praying on a housetop. We see here, this is where this story takes place. And it might sound confusing because they went to Simon's house and asked for Simon Peter. Well, Simon is not Simon. The Simon house, that's Simon the tanner. And then there's Simon Peter. And those two guys are in the same house. So don't let that confuse you. But Simon's the tanner's house, he lived in this town of Joppa. This was a place of retreat, a place to be away from the clamor and the crowd in the city. And I have a question for you. Do you have a place where you can get away from the noise, where you don't bring your iPhone, where you're not watching?

0: some screen where you're actually not being bothered, but you actually say, I'm carving out time like Peter did to pray. Because if you don't do that, don't expect to have vision from God. I don't think we can really honestly say, Lord, I want to have vision if we're just too busy doing what we're doing. And, well, Brett, I've got things to do. I'm afraid there's too much stuff I have to be involved with. Well, that's the problem with the Jews. In fact, the Jews, there's story after story of Jews who, when they didn't seek the Lord, they got into big trouble. Can I give you one of my favorite examples of that in the Old Testament? Being too busy to, and it gets you into real trouble. If you're not seeking the Lord, carving out time to seek God, don't be shocked if you end up in real trouble, because that's happened throughout all the Bible. It's happened in my own life experientially, and it's probably happened to you too. But would you keep your finger here in Acts 10 and turn with me to Isaiah chapter 30. What's going on here in Isaiah 30? Well, the Assyrian army, which is at this time in Isaiah's ministry, they're as powerful as they'd ever been, and they were brutal and scary. The Assyrians are ones who skinned their enemies alive and put them as flags on flagpoles. Like, this is the Assyrian army. The Jews were freaked out. And so in their freaked outedness, what did they do? Did they carve out some time in quietness and say, Lord, what do we do? Nope. They were in a panic mode. And so what they did is they started to take counsel of themselves. What should we do? What should we do? What should we do? And they said, well, let's find somebody to align ourselves with. And so they aligned themselves with the Egyptians. Is that a good idea? If you're a Bible person and you know the Egyptian thing, are you supposed to be tied up with the Egyptians? No. But check out Isaiah 30. The Lord speaks through the prophet Isaiah. It's powerful. Verse 1, Isaiah 30 says, woe unto the rebellious children, saith the Lord, that take counsel, but not of me, and that cover with a covering, but not of my spirit, that they may add sin to sin, that walk to go down into Egypt, and have not asked at my mouth, to strengthen themselves in the strength of Pharaoh, and to trust in the shadow of Egypt. Therefore shall the strength of Pharaoh be your shame, and the trust in the shadow of Egypt your confusion. God say, oh, you guys took counsel of each other, but you didn't take counsel of me. You didn't have time to seek me, and so you aligned yourself, and it's going to be bad for you. But what should they have done? God tells them. In fact, fast forward to verse 15. Verse 15, God goes on, for thus saith the Lord God, the Holy One of Israel, in returning and rest shall ye be saved. In quietness and in confidence shall be your strength. And you would not. What's God saying? You would not take time in quietness, confidence, and rest. Because you would not. Well, verse 16. But you said, no, for we will flee upon horses. Therefore you shall flee. And we will ride upon the swift. Therefore they that pursue you will be swift. 1,000 shall flee at the rebuke of one. And the rebuke of five shall you flee, till you be left as a beacon upon the top of a mountain, as an ensign on a hill. Now, this is kind of an interesting story, because the Jews made their mistake. God says, oh, you're going to be toast. But if you kind of know the whole story, the people repent. They break their alliance off with Egypt, and they say in quietness, Lord, okay, what are we going to do? And that's where in verse 21, it says, and thine ears shall hear a word behind thee, saying, this is the way, walk ye in it, when you turn right hand and when you turn to the left. The Lord says, I will be with you if you put your trust in me. But would you mark verse 15? The Lord says, it's in rest, in returning, as like returning to the Lord. Returning and rest shall you be saved. In quietness and confidence shall your strength be. But you would not. Are you one that would not go to the Lord in quietness and confidence because you're too busy, shockingly busy? So you don't have time to really pray? Who's got time to pray? I got stuff to do. That's what the Bible's warning the people of Israel. That's where Peter, you got to give him credit. He goes up on the rooftop and starts seeking the Lord. And because of that, the whole trajectory of the church is going to change, because they were off course. They were rejecting the Gentiles, and God was saying, time to bring the Gentiles in. And Peter, time to have some bacon. That's the minor thing. I'll show you that in a second. But Isaiah 30, basically we have the people of Israel who have to learn that lesson. And I hope we learn that lesson before we align ourselves with Egypt. So all of this to say, point number one, is we have preparation for vision. And the preparation was to take time away and be quiet and pray. And the Lord says, I can use that. So Peter's going to get the message because of preparation for vision. Number two on our list, revelation in vision. That's number two. And where do we see that? Well, this is where Peter's going to have to learn some new stuff that he was wrong about, that we talked about. He thought eating kosher meat was the only way to go, and God's going to reveal to him, Peter, I'm doing a new thing, revelation. And it comes by vision. In verse 14 of our text here, it says, but Peter said, not so, Lord, for I have never eaten anything that is common or unclean. And by the way, he went through this whole exercise three times. Did you note that? It says that in verse 16. This happened thrice, it says here in the King James. Three times. This is a hard-headed Peter. Not so, Lord, he said three times. I have never eaten anything that's not kosher or, you know, clean. But you know what I love about Peter is the Lord says, I'm going to use that guy. Even though he was flawed, even though we are flawed, and we say no sometimes to God, which we shouldn't, but like Peter, we do. Peter says no three times. But why was he saying it so emphatically? I think that this is revealing a little bit of self-righteousness in Peter. I would never do that. I'm not a filthy Gentile who would eat bacon. That's the idea here. I was no, three times. What's going on here? Could Peter have taken on self-righteous attitude? This is going to be, by the way, something Peter struggles with the rest of his life. Even though he has this vision from God that's going to be confirmed, and yet he's still going to struggle with this. Can I show you where he struggles? Flip over to Galatians chapter 2 real quick. In Galatians chapter 2, Paul and Peter hang out together. And then Paul's going to get in Peter's face. This is where, like, serious, like, conflict between Peter and Paul. But here's how this goes down. It's Galatians 2, verse 11. But when Peter was come to Antioch, I, Paul says, withstood him to the face, because he was to be blamed. He had a problem. For before that certain came from James, he did eat with the Gentiles. But when they were come, he withdrew and separated himself, fearing them which were of the circumcision. That's just fancy Bible way of saying some Jews came. And when Peter saw the Jews, he was like, oh, I got to eat kosher again and not eat with the Gentiles, because he feared the Jews. Verse 13, and the other Jews dissembled likewise with him, insomuch that Barnabas was also carried away with their dissimulation. That's a fancy King James word for hypocrisy. But verse 14, when I saw that they walked not uprightly according to the truth of the gospel, I said to Peter before them all, if thou being a Jew livest after the manner of the Gentiles and not do as the Jews, why compellest thou the Gentiles to live as do the Jews? What was going on here? Peter was living a double life. He was starting to eat kosher food at Paul's blessing, but then he was trying to make Gentiles be kosher. And he had this weird double standard, so much so that when some of the heavyweight Jews showed up, Peter's like, oh, I got to go sit with the Jewish table and not eat the bacon. The problem was that Peter had sat at the Gentile table eating food, which he had right to do. Jesus even told him to do it in Acts chapter 10. And now Peter's kind of living this double standard. I wonder if some of us do that double standard, you know, where we'll talk with some of our friends about which movies we watch, but we won't talk to all of our friends about which movies we watch. Christians, you know, we gotta watch. Do we live double standard lives? Well, that's what Peter's doing. And he's kind of afraid of what people are gonna think and all that stuff. And so the reason I say that is Peter's gonna struggle with this whole eating of meat and all that stuff, his whole ministry. And we're gonna see that even more as we get through the New Testament. But what I wanna show you is, how is God first gonna correct that problem in Peter's thinking? Through a vision. A sheet coming down with unclean meats and say, rise, Peter, kill and eat. God, through a vision, says, Peter, things are changing, and it's going to have to do not with your diet, but it's going to have to do with those Gentiles that eat those foods. And God's going to open the door. So I love it. First, there's preparation for vision. Second, there's revelation in vision. God reveals a truth that Peter just didn't know. That brings us, number three, illumination in vision, where new things are brought to light. You know, in Leviticus 11, that's where Peter hears all about what food you're supposed to eat or what you're not supposed to eat. But here in a vision, the Lord says, don't call unclean something that I've made clean. And that's going to be speaking about the Gentiles. The illumination is Peter's going to understand God loves the Gentiles, and he's going to purify them and clean them. I love Peter because he has a hard time being spiritual. Some people struggle with that. I think I struggle with that a little bit. I grew up in a church and time where I saw people that kind of acted overly spiritual. Do you guys know what I mean? Thus saith the Lord. And you're like, oh man, this is weird. I kind of push back on that. And sometimes I probably err on the side of not spiritual, but I get that with Peter, you know, poor Peter in the Garden of Gethsemane. Jesus said, okay, I need you to watch and pray. And what does Peter do? Okay, gotcha. And he goes off. And then Peter's, but he wasn't spiritual. He's supposed to be praying at the most important time in history. Jesus is headed for the cross and Jesus is saying, watch and pray. And what is he doing? Sawing logs. He's sleeping. In the same way here, Peter wanted to pray, but he gets to the rooftop and he's so hungry. In his hunger, he falls into a trance, it says, because of the hunger. Now, what's going on here? It's almost like the Lord came down on Peter that day and said, what's wrong with you? You should be praying. You should be eating kale. You're hungry. But that's not what God does. God says, oh, you're hungry? I can work with that. I'm going to use your hunger in your belly to actually use that to be a lesson of something that's illumination, that I'm going to open up the gates for the Gentiles to be saved. And watch out, Peter, here comes a big sheet of food. Get ready. Like, this is what God does. God takes Peter where he's at in his hunger. He's not being super spiritual, but he is praying. And then the Lord says, I'm going to use his weakness to show him something really true. Illumination through his hunger is what actually happened. So don't think that the Bible said visions and dreams are all done with. God uses visions just like Peter had to speak to you. And that's important. Yes, the Lord uses his body, the body of Christ, to speak to us. The Lord uses his word to speak to us. But the Lord might be wanting to speak to you personally through vision and clarity. Now you say, Brett, that's all fine and dandy, but how do we know it's from the Lord? Well, that brings us to our fourth and final point, and that is confirmation of the vision that was given. Confirmation. This is a key. What you need is confirmation of your vision. How does that happen? There's a couple ways that happens. One, confirmation will come from the word. If you had a vision and it lines up with the Bible, you can be sure that that's a good thing. If it's telling you to do something the Bible tells you to do, great. We know it's true because of the Bible. But if it's something that's not in the Bible and you had vision and suddenly you're saying, I had a new vision. I was given glasses and spectacles and I saw these plates and I was given the words to write a book and make a new gospel. That's not of the Lord because the Bible goes against that. Remember Galatians says, if an angel from heaven even gives you a new gospel, that angel's accursed. You got to remember that, especially the LDS, our friends that are Mormons. We got to remind you, the Bible said that shouldn't have happened. What happened with Joseph Smith biblically was wrong. Read the book of Galatians. It's not hard to see that. So be careful. Vision can be from God, but it also can be from Satan. So what you need to do is confirm it biblically. Sometimes your vision will be confirmed by other believers. I've noticed if you have a lot of believers saying, man, that seems right and true in line with what God is doing in your life. I think there's safety in a multitude of counselors. So having multiple Christians saying, yeah, I think that's right. The Lord's speaking to you. That's a helpful step in the right direction. Another way a vision can be confirmed is it actually comes to pass, what is included in the vision. In Peter's case, he gets a little bit of that in both ways. We know his sheep vision was right because later the Gentiles would be saved, they'd be eating unkosher food and not being judged by the meat that they eat. And this would be confirmed by other things. But there's even, I love the confirmation that God gave to Peter that was very mathematical. Did you see that? The confirmation is there in verse 19 of our text here in Acts chapter 10. It says in verse 19, while Peter thought on the vision. Now, what was he thinking? Verse 17, while Peter doubted in himself what this vision should mean. There's a doubt in his heart. I don't even know if this vision is legit. I'm just hungry. So he's doubting. But then in verse 19, while Peter thought on the vision, the Spirit, that's the Holy Spirit, said unto him, behold, three men seek thee. Arise and get down and go with them, doubting nothing, for I have sent them. There's either three guys at the door wanting him to go to Caesarea, or there's not. Or was this a real vision? And was this the Holy Spirit saying, no, there's three dudes. And Peter says, okay, Lord, thank you. Knock, knock, knock. We're going to see this story unfold. Three men sent by Cornelius in the beginning of the chapter that we haven't read yet. So this is beautiful confirmation. Here's the confirmation. Three guys will be at the door. They want you to go to Caesarea Maritima, and the Lord will show you what to do when you get there. It was confirmed. The confirmation of vision is something you should look forward to. If you don't have confirmation, you shouldn't really believe it. Look for the confirmation. Jeremiah the prophet received a prophecy about himself, and Jeremiah was hesitant to believe it. But I love the story. It's Jeremiah chapter 32, verse 6. Where it says this, Jeremiah said, the word of the Lord came unto me, saying, behold, Hanamiel, the son of Shallum, thine uncle, shall come unto thee, saying, buy thee my field that is in Anatoth, for the right of redemption is thine to buy it. So this is the word that came from the Lord. But there's my, is that really from the Lord? Is this really of him? He didn't really know for sure. And so we keep reading there in verse 8, it goes on. So Hanamiel, mine uncle's son, came to me in the court of the prison, according to the word of the Lord, and said unto me, buy my field, I pray thee, that is in Anatoth, which is in the country of Benjamin, for the right of inheritance is thine, and the redemption is thine. Buy it for thyself. Then, look what Jeremiah says, then I knew that this was the word of the Lord. The Lord said, your cousin's going to come and offer the property. And he said, I don't know, man. And then the cousin came and said exactly what the Lord said. And so Jeremiah says, I love what he says, then I knew that this was the word of the Lord. Boy, there's so many stories I could tell you, even of Athey Creek, of vision the Lord's given us. We didn't know if it was from the Lord or not, but then the Lord just confirmed it over and over again. And the Lord does that. Well, anyway, here we see the confirmation of faith for Jeremiah. And this is what you need when you have vision. You need to have that vision confirmed. Very important. The Lord says, I want you in quietness and in confidence to hear my voice and hear my word, whether it's through his word, through prayer, by the Spirit, or vision or dreams. As the Bible says, as we get closer to the last days, more dreams, more vision, more prophecy is going to come. And that's what the Lord says he wants to do. And so the Lord says, behold, there in Revelation chapter 3, verse 20, he says, behold, I stand at the door and knock. If any man hear my voice and open the door, I will come into him and sup with him and he with me. Don't forget, believers, that this verse is for you, not the unsaved. If you remember, Revelation 3 is a word to the churches of Asia Minor. And the Lord's saying, Christians, I stand at the door of your heart and I'm knocking. And if anyone will hear my voice and open the door, isn't it funny that Peter's confirmation was guys knocking at the door? But Jesus is knocking at our door and he wants to come in and sup with you and he with me. That's what a beautiful scripture. Don't be too busy to hear from the Lord, to receive vision. Pray for vision. Lord, would you give me clarity in my vision of my life? What should I be doing? What are the things I'm missing? What are the Bible's things that I know to be true, but I haven't really applied that to my worldview today? And let the Lord speak to you through vision. I think there's no stopping what the Lord can do when it comes to people that are really open to hearing from him.
1: Pastor Brett Manner, reflecting on several important observations through the vision of the Lord given to Peter, encouraging trust in the Lord's leading wherever his greater purposes call us. 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
0: Lord, I pray blessing as we close up our Bibles, and I pray that we'd open up our hearts and our time, even how we spend, Lord, time looking to you for vision and direction. I pray that we'd be ready to receive it, Lord, and open. Help us to learn to take time away and pray. But Lord, even as Peter hears from you, we're thankful we have your word here perfectly written for us to hear from you directly. So I pray that corporately, individually, that Lord, we'd be right in line with your will, your way, your purpose. Guide us and direct us, we pray. We give ourselves to you afresh in Jesus' name. Amen.
1: 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Next time, Pastor Brett will continue another verse-by-verse study in the book of Acts. 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
6: 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Right where he promised to be. I am here. That's what God keeps saying. I'm here.
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10: During the War for Independence, General George Washington, the man we refer to today as the father of our country, led American troops through military defeat after defeat. And in the bitter winter of 1777, he wrote this somber note to a friend in Philadelphia. Quote, "You might have tracked our army from White Marsh to Valley Forge by the blood on their feet," end of quote. Many soldiers continued to march through the deep snows of Pennsylvania without shoes. Others suffered from disease, hunger, and freezing conditions. Nearly 2,000 of Washington's men died. Yet George Washington did not lose faith. Amid the hardship, loss, and uncertainty of Valley Forge, he turned to God in prayer. At a time when our nation once again faces division and uncertainty, may we follow Washington's example, kneeling humbly, praying faithfully, and asking God to guide the future of America.
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12: With SRN News, I'm Ron Taylor. Many volunteers helping firefighters continue to battle wildfires in southwestern France. The fires devastated 42,000 acres west of Bordeaux, forcing nearly a quarter million people from their homes. Meanwhile, fires continue across Europe, including near a nuclear plant station in England and on the Greek mainland, where evacuations are underway. The parents of four teenagers who died by suicide are suing Meta, TikTok, Snapchat, and YouTube. They claim the platforms caused years of escalating harms leading to their deaths. The lawsuit was filed Thursday in Delaware. The Social Media Victims Law Center represents the families from Texas, North Carolina, Minnesota, and Tennessee. Stocks rose to the finish of a wild July as Amazon leaped, Apple sank, and rising oil prices worsened worries about inflation. The S&P 500 climbed 0.7%. The Dow added 0.5%. 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

0: Who doesn't love a great story? Well, on Through the Bible, we're about to sit at the feet of Jesus and listen as he tells some of his most powerful parables. Simple stories packed with eternal truth. We're in Matthew 13, a chapter that unlocks so much of what Jesus is teaching about the kingdom of heaven. Dr. J. Vernon McGee often said this chapter is essential if we want to understand the big picture. And we're going to jump right in where the stories get short, sharp, and unforgettable. So while you open your copy of God's Word, Greg and I have a couple of great letters to share with you.
1: We do, and they come from, I call it the home team, the folks here in the U.S. where the ministry started.
0: Yep.
1: Let's start with Joanne, who writes this. I love the daily letters that bring the world right to our doorstep and the privilege of interceding for others through the World Prayer Team. And while we cannot physically travel to far-off places, we sure can support the mission of taking the whole word to the whole world through our giving. It is absolutely astounding to think of how God has grown this ministry to reach over 250 languages and untold souls brought into the kingdom of our Lord. And home groups, I'm sure there are countless groups that we are not even aware of. The other morning, I tuned in at my usual time, and try as I might, the app would not connect. It struck me even more how critical you are to me. I prayed that whatever glitch happened would clear, and indeed, later that day, it did. Nothing will ever stop God's word. Bless you, bless you, bless you.
0: Wow, Joanne, thank you so much for that encouragement and for referencing the number of languages that we're in and the impact of the small groups. And knowing that you're praying encourages us. And I would encourage anyone who's interested in missions and interested in reaching the world with the gospel to join our world prayer team as well. Super easy. Just go to ttb.org, sign up there. Now, here's another great letter. This one's from Maria, who found strength in God's word during some pretty challenging times. Greg, why don't you read that one too?
1: She says, I have been listening to Dr. J. Vernon McGee off and on since 2010. This will be my first time finishing the five-year program. I'm so thankful to be able to go through the Bible with y'all. I have been sharing about the program with everyone I talk to. We have recently lost a dear friend to cancer. Then I broke my left arm, and my friend had surgery on her right arm. It's been a little overwhelming, to say the least, but I'm thankful that I'm not alone. My friend who passed used to hold Bible study at her home. In my heart, I think that she would like us to carry on with our meeting. I want to see if it's possible to start a home group and get some Bible bus passes to hand out. Honestly, I don't think I would be handling stuff as well as I have been if I wasn't going through the Bible and listening to you. Now, Steve, when someone asks if they can start a TTB home group, I could just see you powering up.
0: I would love to see you do that. And our Bible Companions are a great resource for you to do that. They're available for free online at our website, and they're super easy. And you don't have to be all cleaned up either. We had a recent testimony of a guy in Tripura, I think it was India. And I mean, by his own admission, alcohol and other addictions. And his pastor said, why don't you go start a small group? Here's a kit. And you can do the same thing. You don't have to be cleared. Let the word of God impact your life and let it impact those around you. Greg, why don't you pray for us?
1: Father, we see every day the impact of your word. And now, as we open the Bible and listen to Dr. McGee, we pray that you would touch our lives. In Jesus' name, amen.
0: Let's open to Matthew 13 as we go through the Bible with Dr. J. Vernon McGee.
2: Now today, friends, our study brings us back to the 44th verse of the 13th chapter of Matthew. Now we have put down a certain pattern and principle. Our Lord interpreted two of these parables for us, and I don't think we'd have any right to depart from his interpretation. And we need to note that as we go through this section here, because we have coming up now three unusual parables that deal with certain aspects of the kingdom of heaven, that is, as it is today. Now, the first one is verse 44, and we merely mentioned it and read the verse last time. Again, the kingdom of heaven is like unto treasure hid in a field, the which when a man hath found, he hideth, and for joy thereof goeth and selleth all that he hath, and buyeth that field. Now, let's stop there for just a moment. The field, we already know, is the world. And this is not a sinner buying the gospel, because the gospel, for instance, is not hid in a field. What is it that's hid in a field? Well, it's the nation Israel. The field is the world, and that nation is buried actually in the world today. Somebody says, well, they're a nation right now. They are, but they're sure having a struggle, aren't they? And they'll not be able to really enjoy that land until they get it from the Lord Jesus Christ. I was very much interested in reading a paper that I received from that land, and it was of a convention that they had had there of certain scientists. And I noticed in the picture that there was a great sign in both English and Hebrew above the platform. And it read, science will give us peace in this land. Well, may I say that science will not give them peace in that land. Only the Prince of Peace can do that. And they are buried as a nation throughout the world. The largest number of the nation Israel are not in that land, but are in New York City, for instance, and they are still scattered throughout the world. But God is not through with them. He says very definitely in the 11th chapter of Romans, Paul wrote, I say then, hath God cast away his people? God forbid, for I also am an Israelite of the seed of Abraham, of the tribe of Benjamin. God hath not cast away his people, which he foreknew. Now, friends, apparently Paul believed that the Lord is not through with him. And Zechariah, one of the last writers in the Old Testament, makes it clear there's coming a day when he wrote in the 12th chapter, verse 10, I will pour upon the house of David, upon the inhabitants of Jerusalem, the spirit of grace and of supplications, and they shall look upon me, whom they have pierced. And they shall mourn for me as one mourneth for his only son, and shall be in bitterness for him as one that is in bitterness for his firstborn. That's the day that's yet to come. And you'll find Jeremiah speaks of the fact that he'll gather them from the east and the north and the south and the west. Now that time has not come yet. When he gathers them back there, they'll even forget the Passover, that which has been remembered longer than any other religious holiday. God is not through with the nation Israel. And this parable, I think, makes that very clear. How did he do it? Well, he's redeemed them. He bought them with his blood, if you please, just as he bought your salvation and my salvation. And there will be, as Zechariah says, that fountain opened in the house of David. Now, we come to the sixth parable. And that's verse 45, and he says, again, the kingdom of heaven is like unto a merchant man seeking goodly pearls, who, when he had found one pearl of great price, went and sold all that he had and bought it. Now, let me give you the popular interpretation of this. The popular interpretation is the sinner is the merchant man, and that the pearl of great price is Christ, and that the sinner goes and sells all that he has that he might buy Christ. Well, that's all very good. It's simple enough. But the merchant man is not the sinner. And the pearl is Christ and salvation, you see, according to these. And there's a hymn that has it like this. I have found the pearl of greatest price. My heart doth sing for joy, and sing I must. For Christ is mine, Christ shall my song employ. Well, I can't accept that. I dismiss it as unworthy of thoughtful consideration. Now, to begin with, who is it that's looking for goodly pearl? The sinner's looking for salvation? Not the way I read my Bible, nor have I found it that way as a minister. They're not looking for salvation. The merchant man couldn't be the sinner because he doesn't have anything to pay. To begin with, he's not seeking Christ, and even if he found Christ, what would he pay? He has nothing. He says, those that are without money and without price, come and buy. O, everyone that thirsteth, come ye to the waters, and he that hath no money. And this time he sells all that he has. Well, how can a sinner sell that when he's dead in trespasses and sin? Well, granted that even all that's true, which it's not, but granted that's true. that this interpretation is accurate. What about this? Christ or salvation is not for sale. It's a gift. God so loved that he gave his only begotten Son. The gift of God's eternal life in Christ. Well, somebody says, then what in the world does it mean? Well, a merchant man is Christ. He left home. He came to this earth from heaven. And he came down to find a pearl of great price. And what did he find? Lost sinners. He died for them. He shed his blood. He sold all that he had. Though he was rich, yet for our sakes he became poor, that we through his poverty might be rich. And he redeemed us to God. He bought us. Now, let's look at that pearl for just a moment. What is the pearl? Well, the pearl's not a stone like a diamond. It's formed by a living organism, a little sea creature. It has a piece of foreign matter, a little particle of sand intrudes itself into the shell of this little creature, and it hurts and harms it. And the organism responds by sending out an accretion and covers over that stone. It gives off that fluid until a ruby-like and emerald-like thing is formed. Oh, no, a beautiful white pearl, not a ruby or emerald. And you don't cut a pearl. A pearl is intact. The minute you cut it, you ruin it. But you can cut a ruby or an emerald. And actually, the pearl was never considered very valuable by the Israelite. You'll find that in several passages why you get that impression. Probably I ought to turn to one of those, and it would be over in the 28th chapter of the book of Job. Let me turn there, read verse 12. But where shall wisdom be found, and where is the place of understanding? And then verse 16 says, it cannot be valued with the gold of Ophir, with the precious onyx, or the sapphire. The gold and the crystal cannot equal it, and the exchange of it shall not be for jewels of fine gold. And then he says, listen to this, no mention shall be made of coral or of pearls, for the price of wisdom is above rubies. And in other words, pearls and coral are put together. It wasn't considered valuable among the Hebrews, but it was very valuable to the Gentiles. And so when Christ mentioned goodly pearls, why, his apostles wondered. People gave to the pearl a symbolic meaning of innocence and purity, that it was fit only for kings and potentates. And now with this information in our thinking, what about a pearl? Look at the parable. Christ came to this earth. He was the merchant man. He saw man in sin, and he took man's sin and bore it. Sin intruded upon him. It was that foreign matter. And he was made sin for us. And someone has put it like this, I got into the heart of Christ by a spear wound. He was wounded for our transgressions. He was bruised for our iniquities. And what was his response? Well, he put around the sinner that trusts him his white robe of righteousness, and he formed the church. And the pearl is the response of the organism. My sin was the foreign object. He made me white. Impurities made pure. We are his workmanship created in Christ Jesus. Christ saw what he could make out of us, not what we were. Christ sees his church as she will be someday presented to him without spot and without blemish. And he sold all that he had in order that he might gain the church. Beloved, now are we the sons of God. It doth not yet appear what we shall be, but when he shall appear, we shall be like him. And what do you find when you go over to the book of Revelation? I'll not take time to go over there right now, but you find that New Jerusalem, that's the home of the church. And what is the emblem on the outside of that city? The gates are made of what? Of pearl. That's no accident, friend. May I say to you, he is the merchant man. And he's the one that paid all that he had for your redemption and mine, that he might make the church one body presented to him. And it's different from any other very precious jewel. Now, will you notice the seventh and the last parable in this series, verse 47. Again, the kingdom of heaven is like unto a net that was cast into the sea and gathered of every kind, which when it was full, they drew to shore, sat down, gathered the good into vessels, but cast the bad away. So shall it be at the end, not of the world. The Bible doesn't teach the end of this world. Time will be no more, but eternity begins. And as far as I'm concerned, I can't tell the difference, my friend. I've never met anybody else that could. But it means there's no end to it, whatever it is. So shall it be at the end of the age, its aeon. The angels shall come forth and sever the wicked from among the just. And that's the end of the age, when he comes to establish his kingdom, by the way. And he shall cast them into the furnace of fire. There shall be wailing and gnashing of teeth. Our Lord makes it clear in this section that it's a terrible thing to be lost. I was very much interested in reading a scientific paper by men that were presenting certain evidence in several different fields. And the point was, they were not sure exactly what the atom blast would do. They were not sure whether germ warfare would do this. They were not sure what the effect of the pill. There were many things. And then one of the scientists said this. He said, it's just like this matter of eternity today. He said, you may not know whether there's a heaven or hell, but you better make sure that you're going to heaven, because even if you happen to be wrong, you'll be right. And if you're wrong, it's sure going to be bad. My friend, it is. And our Lord made it very clear. It's going to be very bad, by the way. It's very sophisticated today. You'll be a very suave person. You will not be a square if you deny that there's such a thing as hell. But my brother, my sister, you don't know a thing in the world about it, really, do you? You say, well, you don't either. Only what's in this book. And since this book has been so accurate, and in my own life, I've proven it true, I take it for granted that this is accurate, and I work on that premise. And I think it's more than a premise. My friend, if you were told a hurricane was going to hit your town, wherever you are, what would you do? Well, if you were given the information, why, you might have somebody come along and say, they said that 10 years ago and no hurricane came. And you could say, well, they might have been wrong 10 years ago, but they could be right this time. I think I'll go to a storm cellar. You'd be a fool if you didn't. What about the man that says, I'll take my chance? Be too bad if you're wrong, brother. Our Lord is making that clear in this section here. Now in verse 52, we come to something that is very important again. There are those that even call this a parable. Maybe it is. Then said he unto them, therefore every scribe which is instructed unto the kingdom of heaven is like unto a man that's a householder. And I take it this is a parable. Which bringeth forth out of his treasure things new and old. And that is very personal. So personal that I feel like this is sort of my business. I'm to bring forth things both new and old. When somebody says to me, well, we've heard all that before. Sure you have. But that's my business, to bring forth things old. But I do hope we get in a few new things. And that's what we're to do today. Bring forth from the Word of God things both new and old. Verse 53, it came to pass that when Jesus had finished these parables, he departed thence. And when he was coming to his own country, that's up in the north, he taught them in their synagogue, insomuch that they were astonished and said, whence hath this man this wisdom and these mighty works? Now, they never question whether he performed miracles. I want to make that clear, that in Christ's day, they never questioned it. The thing they question is, how does he do it? Verse 55, is not this the carpenter's son? And that's what confused him. They did not recognize really who he was. To them, he was just the carpenter's son. And that's all he is to some folk today. Yes, he's a great teacher. He was a great man. Wonderful person, but to me, he's just a carpenter's son. That's what many are saying. My friend, he still asks the question, whom do men say that I, the Son of Man, am? And we're going to hear him ask that question before too long. Is not this the carpenter's son? Is not his mother called Mary? His brethren James and Joses and Simon and Judas? And his sisters, are they not all with us? Whence then hath this man all these things? You see, he had brothers and sisters. They actually were half-brothers and sisters to him. They did not understand him. They were offended in him. But Jesus said unto them, a prophet is not without honor, save in his own country and in his own house. And that is the thing that, of course, deceives a great many people. You don't get too familiar with him. I'm afraid a great many did in that day. And he did not many mighty works there because of their unbelief. Now, this is a tremendous statement. What was it that limited the power of God when he was here? Was unbelief. It wasn't that he wasn't able to do it. And friends, the problem with you and with me is that we do not have faith. And now I'm talking about faith for the salvation of men and women. We need that kind of faith today to believe that he can do it. And he's limited today in your community and your church, in your family, and in your own life by unbelief. And that is certainly true of me also. This is a great truth here. Now that brings us to the 14th chapter of the Gospel of Matthew. And we see now the continuance of not only this rejection of him, but actually we see here that there is this antagonism building up. And this movement in Matthew of the rejection of Jesus as king and his conflict with the religious rulers not only continues, but builds up and pyramids. This chapter reveals that events are moving to a crisis, and the slaying of John the Baptist, as we shall see in this chapter, on the pretext that Herod must keep his oath, is an overt act of antagonism toward light and right, which must ultimately lay wicked hands on Jesus. Jesus withdrew in order not to force the wicked hand of Herod, for the hour of Jesus had not yet come. Now, we also will come to the feeding of the 5,000. It's an important miracle. All four gospel writers record this, and this is the only one that they do. We have now in chapter 14 the murder of John the Baptist. Let me begin reading. At that time, Herod the Tetrarch heard of the fame of Jesus, and said unto his servants, this is John the Baptist. He's risen from the dead, and therefore mighty works do show forth themselves in him. Somebody says, that sure sounds superstitious. My friend, it is superstitious, but it's not the superstition of the Bible, nor is it the superstition of Jesus, nor is it the superstition of his apostles, nor is it the superstition of Christianity. It's the superstition of old Herod. And the superstition, actually, of ignorant men and women of that day and of this day. Just think of the number of people that go to the 5- and 10-cent store, and I haven't found out anything there you can still buy for 5 cents, but go to the store and get a horoscope and actually follow it. A great many people do that today. Well, that's the same thing existed in that day. Now, no real Christian would believe that type of thing, of course. You see, the ministry and the person of the Lord Jesus could not escape the notice of the king on the throne. And Herod, and I've recommended this before, you ought to look that up in a good Bible dictionary, and you'll find out that Herod family say they're a bunch of rascals and of the very darkest hue. You can talk about the mafia. They were the mafia of the first century, and this Herod is no exception. And he was superstitious. He had a bad conscience. He put John the Baptist to death, and believe me, he's disturbed about it. Now, we're going to have to reserve until next time to consider this and the incidents, again, of a very interesting chapter, but actually, I do not feel like it's as significant as chapter 13. Be sure and get our notes and outlines if you do not have them. Until then, may God richly bless you.
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5: 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Families are rationing meager scraps, hoping tomorrow brings more. But when Food for the Poor comes to town, these people feel hope. 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
7: With SRN News, I'm Ron Taylor. Many volunteers helping firefighters continue to battle wildfires in southwestern France. The fires devastated 42,000 acres west of Bordeaux, forcing nearly a quarter million people from their homes. Meanwhile, fires continue across Europe, including near a nuclear plant station in England and on the Greek mainland, where evacuations are underway. The parents of four teenagers who died by suicide are suing Meta, TikTok, Snapchat, and YouTube. They claim the platforms caused years of escalating harms leading to their deaths. The lawsuit was filed Thursday in Delaware. Social Media Victims Law Center represents the families from Texas, North Carolina, Minnesota, and Tennessee. Stocks rose to the finish of a wild July as Amazon leaped, Apple sank, and rising oil prices worsened worries about inflation. The S&P 500 climbed 0.7%. The Dow added 0.5%. This is SRN News.
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4: 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Now, if you have your Bible, open it to 2 Corinthians chapter 2, verse 5. 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
5: I invite you to open your Bibles to 2 Corinthians chapter 2. We are continuing in our verse-by-verse study of this book, not moving very quickly, but at least we're trying to be thorough. And this really does need to be covered in a thorough manner because 2 Corinthians is a very neglected book, perhaps the most neglected of all New Testament books. And so we want to make sure we understand properly and we want to be thorough. 2 Corinthians chapter 2, and I'm going to read to you verses 5 through 11. But if any has caused sorrow, he has caused sorrow not to me, but in some degree, in order not to say too much, to all of you. Sufficient for such a one is this punishment which was inflicted by the majority, so that on the contrary, you should rather forgive and comfort him. Otherwise, such a one might be overwhelmed by excessive sorrow. Wherefore, I urge you to reaffirm your love for him. For to this end also I wrote, so that I might put you to the test whether you are obedient in all things. But one whom you forgive anything, I forgive also. For indeed, what I have forgiven, if I have forgiven anything, I did it for your sakes in the presence of Christ, so that no advantage would be taken of us by Satan, for we are not ignorant of his schemes. Now, just a casual glance at these verses reveals that in some way, this section of Scripture must involve forgiving someone. You have to see that even if you don't know the details of this chapter. And you have to see that because Paul mentions the words forgive or forgiven several times. He mentions them in verse 7 and verse 10. And even though, as I said, you may not know the specific situation, details of these verses, it really isn't hard to pick up the tone of the passage. And the tone is this. The Corinthians, apparently, as a church body, had administered church discipline upon a sinning member of their congregation. We get that from verse 6. Sufficient for such a one is this punishment which was inflicted by the majority. So they punished, in the sense of church discipline, a man in their congregation. And though he has subsequently repented of his sin, this church did not forgive him, nor did they restore him to fellowship. Now, that's the tone of the passage. That's really what it's about. And this is why Paul urges them, for example, in verse 7, he says to forgive and comfort him. In verse 8, he says, reaffirm your love for him. The only reason you would tell somebody to do that is because they haven't done it yet. So this is what it's about. Now, the Corinthians have not been the only Christians or church to have struggles in the area of forgiveness. They're not alone in that. In spite of all that the Bible says about how we are to forgive those who have sinned against us, there are many believers who are not obedient to the Lord in this area. In fact, quite a few believers are not obedient to the Lord in this area. They harbor old hurts. They nurture these feelings until they are dominated by bitterness. They carry resentment in their hearts over things said or done to them years ago, absolutely years ago. They hold grudges that have turned into obsessions about some past injustice or injustices done to them. And rather than repenting of the sin and recognizing that the root of this is just arrogant, sinful pride, they choose to keep on mentally punishing the offender. And the Lord knows that our natural tendency is not to forgive. By nature, we are not people who forgive. But when he saved us, he gave us the Holy Spirit to overcome our natural tendencies. And we have been given the Spirit of God to empower us to say no to the natural inclination of our hearts to not forgive and to say yes to obey God.

0: and to forgive. And he has given us several clear commands and guidelines in Scripture to tell us what exactly he expects of us, and the Holy Spirit has been given to us to give us the strength to obey him. And I'd like you to turn to Matthew chapter 18. We're going to camp there for a while because Jesus spoke about this subject of forgiveness and restoration in Matthew chapter 18. In this chapter, and we really cannot deal with 2 Corinthians chapter 2 unless we understand some basic truths about forgiveness. But in Matthew chapter 18, the Lord Jesus answered three basic questions about forgiveness. One question was asked by a disciple. He brought it up. But the two other questions, I believe, the Lord answered in the sense of anticipating that people like you and people like me, down through the ages, his followers would have these questions concerning forgiveness. Now, the first question had to do, and it's a very legitimate question, how many times should we forgive someone who sins against us? Peter raised this in verse 21 of chapter 18. Then Peter came and said to him, Lord, how often shall my brother sin against me and I forgive him? Up to seven times? Now, this is a legitimate question because some people just keep committing the same offenses against us. And there is a sense in our hearts in which we think, you know, enough is enough. They've done this. How gracious does the Lord want me to be? I've forgiven him several times and he keeps doing this to me. So Peter had that thought in mind and he said, Lord, how often? Seven times? Now you should understand the rabbis of that day taught that three times was sufficient. After that, you don't need to forgive. And so I think Peter suggested seven times because he was trying to be generous, spiritual. After all, he had been with Jesus for years. Something should have rubbed off on him. And so he says seven times, probably trying to impress the Lord. But unlike sinners who want to limit forgiveness in any way, Jesus said that there is no limit to the number of times you should forgive someone who sins against you. And he said that in verse 22. Here was his answer. Jesus said to him, I do not say to you up to seven times, but up to 70 times seven. Now, the Lord wasn't saying they get 490 chances. And then right after that, you cut them off. He wasn't saying that at all. This is simply a colloquialism. It's just an expression to teach that there's no limit to forgiveness. You don't count. There's nothing. Love doesn't count and calculate wrongs done against someone. Every time you are sinned against by someone, either a harsh word or neglect or unthoughtfulness or whatever, you are to forgive them and you never stop forgiving them, no matter how often they sin against you. Now, that's what Jesus taught. That's what he taught. And it leads to a second question. The first one was how many times? And Jesus said, you can't count. There are no limits when it comes to forgiveness. So there's a second question. Why is there no limit to forgiveness? Why not? After all, we might think if there's no limit to forgiving someone, and they're very likely to take advantage of us. Lord, do you realize if they know that I'm going to forgive them every time, they're going to exploit me. They're going to take advantage. And so this is the question really that Jesus anticipated would be in the minds of his disciples down through the ages. It's in our minds at times. Why do I have to keep forgiving somebody? They keep doing this to me and they're taking advantage of my graciousness to them. And so the Lord knew that this would be a question, and so he answered it without them even raising it. He answered that by a parable. Now, for those of you who may not be familiar with the parables, a parable is really an earthly story that has a heavenly and spiritual message. It's generally a made-up story. It's oftentimes a comparison. Jesus would often say, the kingdom of heaven is like, the kingdom of God is compared to, and then he'd just have an earthly story that everybody can understand, and then he would make his point, this is what I want you to know as far as a message from this. And so he told them a parable, starting in verse 23. For this reason, he said, the kingdom of heaven may be compared to a king who wished to settle accounts with his slaves. When he had begun to settle them, one who owed him 10,000 talents was brought to him. But since he did not have the means to repay, his Lord commanded him to be sold, along with his wife and children and all that he had, and repayment to be made. So the slave fell to the ground and prostrated himself before him, saying, have patience with me, and I will repay you everything. And the lord of that slave felt compassion and released him and forgave him the debt. Now, the story revolves around a king whose slave owed him an astronomical amount of money, 10,000 talents. Now, that doesn't mean much to us because we don't have that monetary system of talents today. He's not talking about talents in the sense of a gift. He's talking about talents in the sense of a monetary system. 10,000 talents. How much would that be worth today? It would be about $10 million. And maybe with inflation more. There is no way that this slave could pay off that debt. He couldn't live long enough to do that. In that economy, it would take this man 20 years just to earn one talent. And he owed the king 10,000 talents. That's why it is absolutely ludicrous for him to say, "Have mercy on me, I'll pay you everything." He couldn't do it. He couldn't live enough years to do that. Couldn't do it. But according to verse 27, the king was moved by compassion and released him from his debt, and he forgave him. What a tremendous truth. Now, what's the point of this aspect of the parable? The slave in this parable represents somebody, represents us. We are this slave, sinners who owe God an unpayable debt, a debt we could never pay off, never. A hopeless situation that unless remedied by God would cause us when we die to end up in hell forever being punished in endless payments for the debt of our sins. We had a debt we could never pay. Those who die and go to hell will be paying for their sins forever and ever and still never pay it off. It is an eternal debt. That's the point. But if the slave of this parable represents us, then who does the king represent? Obviously, he represents God. He represents God who chose to forgive all of this massive debt simply because he was compassionate. Now, we want to be careful about that. God does not truly forgive just because he's compassionate. And I'm going to explain that in a moment. There are some people who think, well, I'll seek God's forgiveness and God will forgive me just because he's compassionate. No, not even God can do that, because God is not only compassionate, he is holy. And that debt must be paid. So this parable, you know, when you interpret a parable, you have to get the gist of it. You can't, as we say, have it walk on all fours. You can't be over analytical in a parable. That would be the wrong way to interpret this. The point is that this king was compassionate, as God is compassionate. Now, he forgave because of that. And this is precisely the message of the New Testament. Let me bring in the rest of the New Testament here. Because Jesus Christ, the God-man, came to this earth and paid our debt on the cross. He paid the debt. God the Father fully forgives any sinner who turns to him for salvation. When Jesus Christ died, just before his death, he said, "It is finished." In the Greek language, that word is one word. That expression is one word. It is tetelestai, and it means the debt is paid. It was a word that the people used and the merchants used to say that someone has paid their debt. Tetelestai. It's over. It's paid. Paid in full. When Jesus Christ died, he paid in full our debt. The debt that we owed God for our sins. Our sins made us debtors, and we could never pay off that debt. That's why it is absurd, it is ludicrous, it is ridiculous that anyone could think that they could work to gain their way to salvation. You can't. You have a debt you could never pay, but God in his grace paid it for us. He paid it for us. And that's why when you turn to him for salvation, deliverance from your sin, God forgives you all of your debt because it's already been paid. There's not one thing that if you are a Christian, there's not one thing that you'll ever be condemned for. Ephesians chapter 1 tells us how much we've been forgiven. Ephesians chapter 1. Paul writes to this church, he says in verse 7, "In him we have redemption through his blood." We've been purchased by his blood. And watch this, the forgiveness of our trespasses. How much? All of our trespasses, according to the riches of his grace. How rich is his grace? Which he lavished on us. God just poured it out on us. And 1 John 2:12 says that we've been forgiven all of our sins. That means past, present, and whatever sins you're going to commit tomorrow and the day after and all that. So, in response to why should we forgive without limit those who sin against us, the answer is because God has forgiven you all of your sins. God has forgiven us every one of our sins. And that is exactly how He wants us to be with others. And in fact, in Ephesians, if you turn back there, Ephesians chapter 4 tells us, this is one of the most significant verses in all the Bible. Ephesians chapter 4, Paul is telling us how to behave as Christians. We're not to behave like we used to behave when we were non-Christians. The way we used to be as non-Christians is never to forgive. But now we're to forgive. Ephesians 4, verse 31. Let all bitterness and wrath and anger and clamor and slander be put away from you, along with all malice. Now, the only reason Paul would say this to believers, to a church, is because this is the way some of us behave. And Paul says, put it off. Take it off like you take off an old, sweaty, filthy garment. Lay it aside. Don't keep that stuff on you. It's not becoming to those who take Christ's name. What should we do then? You don't just put off, you must take on. You don't just stop a bad habit, you replace it with a good, godly habit. Verse 32, be kind to one another, tenderhearted. Watch this, forgiving each other. How? How, Paul? Just as God in Christ also has forgiven you. How has God forgiven you? Magnanimously. How has He forgiven you? Everything. You came to Him asking for forgiveness, and He didn't put you on probation. He forgave you all of your sins. When someone sins against you, you are to forgive them all of their sins, unconditional. You don't have to wait for them to repent. You don't have to wait for them to apologize. Now, there may be an issue of restoration of fellowship involved if they don't. But as far as in your heart, you forgive them completely. Colossians 3:13 says the same thing. You don't need to turn there, but it says the same thing. Forgive them. So the point is this. If God has forgiven you every sin you have ever committed, and you know how rotten you are, I know how rotten I am. Every single sin, even all those temper tantrums when you were a little kid, that you've forgotten about. All the jealousy, the pride, the envy, the lust, the covetousness, the attitudes, the actions, the omissions of things you should have done. Things that if God showed you all your sin at once, you'd have a heart attack. All of that has been forgiven. Then certainly if somebody sins against you, you can forgive them. Because they have never sinned against you like you've sinned against God. And He forgave you all. But what if you refuse to do that, as some Christians do? And they rationalize it, and they excuse it, and they've lived with a lack of forgiveness so long, it's second nature to them. They've lived with it so long, they don't know it's abnormal. What if you refuse to forgive others? If a believer receives God's full forgiveness, yet won't forgive those who sin against him, what about that? Well, that's the third question that Jesus dealt with. No one brought it up. He just anticipated it because He knows human nature. Here's the third question. What if we don't forgive? And the answer is also found in this parable. He just continued the parable and it answers this third question. What if you don't forgive? Now, He's talking about believers. Unbelievers do not forgive. They don't have the capacity to forgive because they've never been forgiven. They can't do it. But He's talking about believers. He continues the parable, Matthew chapter 18, verse 28. But that slave, remember, that forgiven slave went out and found one of his fellow slaves who owed him 100 denarii, and he seized him and began to choke him, saying, pay back what you owe. So his fellow slave fell to the ground and began to plead with him, saying, have patience with me and I'll repay you. But he was unwilling and went and threw him in prison until he should pay back what was owed. So when his fellow slaves saw what had happened, they were deeply grieved, and they came and reported to their Lord all that had happened. Then summoning him, his Lord said to him, you wicked slave, I forgave you all that debt because you pleaded with me. Should you not also have had mercy on your fellow slave in the same way that I had mercy on you? And his Lord, moved with anger, handed him over to the torturers until he should repay all that was owed him. And Jesus concluded the parable, and here's his point. My heavenly Father will also do the same to you if each of you does not forgive his brother from your heart. Now, this slave who had experienced such forgiveness, such complete forgiveness, $10 million of debt wiped out like that. He refused to forgive someone who owed him 100 denarii. You know what 100 denarii was worth? About 3 months' wages. That's it. It's just a summer job. That's it. But he wouldn't forgive. Though he had experienced such incredible mercy and compassion, he refused to extend mercy and compassion to someone else over a little thing, relatively little thing. Relatively. The guy could have paid it off rather quickly. It's not that big a deal. And as a result, when the slave's behavior was reported to the king was outraged, and rightfully so. And he sentenced the unforgiving slave to be tortured. Now, what's the point of this? Is the point being that if you don't forgive, you'll go to hell? No, it can't be, because that would contradict the rest of Scripture. The rest of Scripture tells us that there is no condemnation for those who know Christ Jesus, that salvation is forever. This man was forgiven. God didn't take back that forgiveness. He was forgiven. The slave was forgiven. Forgiven people are no longer under condemnation for their sins. If that was the case, then God would be found to lie. He doesn't. So the point of this parable is this. If you, as a forgiven believer in Christ, and those are the only kind of believers, forgiven believers in Christ, if you will not forgive others, then God will severely discipline you as his child until you repent of your wickedness and choose to forgive others. That's the point. God disciplines, he chastises, he spanks his children. He does not send them to hell. The debt was paid by Christ. You've accepted that. God has given you eternal life as a gift. He never takes his gifts back.
1: I've heard it said that failing to forgive is like drinking rat poison to get rid of the rats. Not a good idea. And I've heard a lot of people tell me that they can't forgive someone. Well, to put it as gently as I can, that is simply not true. God commands us to forgive, and he never commands us to do something that he will not empower us to do. We can forgive. The question is, will we? Pastor Steve will be back to tell us in our next Verse by Verse about the marvelous healing that we will find for our souls when we decide to forgive. Anger and malice cause not only emotional ill, but physical symptoms as well. In fact, science is just now discovering that God knew what he was thinking about when he said to forgive. Thank you for joining us for today's Bible Class of the Air. Pastor-teacher Steve Kreloff has been teaching for over 26 years at Lakeside Community Chapel in Clearwater, Florida. We at Verse by Verse Ministries are thrilled to be able to bring his clear, expository messages to you through this radio station. 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Having an attitude of forgiveness does not mean that we should condone all sorts of ungodly behavior. 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How can we meet God's expectation that we forgive over and over and still have high moral standards? 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
12: During the War for Independence, General George Washington, the man we refer to today as the father of our country, led American troops through military defeat after defeat. And in the bitter winter of 1777, he wrote this somber note to a friend in Philadelphia. Quote, "You might have tracked our army from White Marsh to Valley Forge by the blood on their feet," end of quote. Many soldiers continued to march through the deep snows of Pennsylvania without shoes. Others suffered from disease, hunger, and freezing conditions. Nearly 2,000 of Washington's men died. Yet George Washington did not lose faith. Amid the hardship, loss, and uncertainty of Valley Forge, he turned to God in prayer. At a time when our nation once again faces division and uncertainty, may we follow Washington's example, kneeling humbly, praying faithfully, and asking God to guide the future of America.
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13: With SRN News, I'm Bob Agnew in Washington. President Trump tried to make sure that train crews that enter the country from Mexico are actually able to navigate themselves safely here in the United States. They're proposing new rules that would crack down on the admission policies for all the crews that make their way into the country, also making new requirements to make sure that they actually know how, in fact, to operate trains safely. The president has for months pressured the Federal Reserve to slash interest rates, claiming it would be rocket fuel for growth. He does seem to be losing that battle, though, for now. Since the war in Iran began, borrowing money has become even more expensive, meaning fewer families can afford mortgages and auto loans. A 10-year U.S. Treasury note's interest rate shot up above 4.7% on Friday. This is
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17: Please notice what the Word of God will do. It'll restore your soul. It'll make you wise. It'll rejoice your heart. It'll enlighten your eyes. It'll endure forever. That means it'll be relevant in every age, and it'll produce comprehensive righteousness, the end of verse 9. That's the sufficiency of the Word of God. That's what it'll do in your life.
18: Welcome to Grace to You Weekend, the Bible teaching ministry of John MacArthur. I'm your host, Phil Johnson. Is the Bible still relevant? Parts of it were written 2,000 years ago, and those are some of the newest portions. Most of the Bible is older than that. So does that mean it has nothing to say about the issues you face in 2026? Consider that today as we continue John's study titled The Transforming Power of Scripture. But before the lesson, something we like to mention from time to time, there are some obvious similarities between the work of Grace to You and the ministry of a local church. Both prioritize the Word of God. Both spread the life-changing truth of the gospel and strengthen believers spiritually. But there are also important differences that need to be acknowledged. Here's what John said about that in studio some time ago.
19: I have to say, there are obvious similarities between the work of Grace to You and the ministry of some local churches because they both prioritize the Word of God. It's sad to say that there are many churches that don't. There are many formal, sort of sacramental churches where all is kind of mystery and form and symbolism and ceremony. And then there are lots of churches that, you know, would purport to be evangelical churches where the Word of God is not seriously dealt with, not seriously proclaimed, seriously preached, and seriously applied. But having said that, of course, what we do at Grace to You in proclaiming the Word of God is what all faithful churches do. And we're not here to be a church. In fact, we're here to support faithful local churches. We're here to strengthen their people by being a supplement. We're no different than, you know, a bookstore where you can go and buy books, or a tape library, or a ministry such as ours where you download sermons. We're here to help the local church by strengthening its leadership and its people. When you help Grace to You, you help the church.
18: Yes, friend, and we are grateful for your partnership in that work. And if you'd like to help us take God's Word to His people around the world, visit gty.org and see the various ways you can support Grace to You. I'll give you more information on how to do that after the lesson. But now, stay tuned as John MacArthur continues his look at the transforming power of Scripture.
17: Now, here in this text before us, we have one of the great defenses of scriptural authority. The statement in verse 16, all Scripture is God-breathed, is a tremendously profound statement. It is not the Word of man, it is the Word of God. It was breathed out by God. But then we're looking at this second statement. All Scripture is useful, profitable, to produce these five things. According to verse 15, it can make you wise unto salvation. And according to verse 16, it is profitable or useful for doctrine, reproof, correction, and training. And is the only thing needed and the only thing able to make the man of God perfect, equipped for every good work. Now, we've entitled these five things the work of the Word. What does the Word do? First of all, remember in verse 15, it is able to make you wise unto salvation. The Word has the power to save. Secondly, and coming into verse 16, He says it is useful for doctrine or for teaching. And I pointed out to you that here he has in mind not the process of teaching, but the content. It is profitable to give you the necessary body of divine truth to live a godly life. The third work of the word in verse 16 is mentioned reproof. Reproof. The word literally means to rebuke, to confront someone with a view toward convicting them of misbehavior. The first rebuking work of the word is toward the sin in the life of a person, of a believer. It'll work on you that way. Not only does the word reprove sin, but it reproves error. It reproves error. So the Word of God then has the positive content ministry of imparting to us truth, the negative content ministry in the sense that it exposes sin and exposes error. Now let's go from content to conduct in the last two. Paul says to Timothy, it is also profitable not only for salvation, not only for teaching, doctrine, not only for reproof, but for correction, verse 16, correction. Now we're going to move from content to conduct. The Scripture not only exposes sin as to its reality, not only exposes error, but it has the ability to correct both. It has a corrective capability. The word here, epanorthosis, means literally, it's only used here, nowhere else in the Scripture, so it's hard to compare its use. So taking it at its face value, exactly what the word means, it literally means to straighten up upon. To lift you up and straighten you up. What happens? The Word of God comes along, it cuts you to ribbons, it slays you, it exposes false belief, false teaching, and then the Word of God also picks you up and straightens you up and sets you back on your feet. It has the ability to straighten up your conduct, to thoroughly restore to an upright position is what the Word means. It doesn't just split you up and let you lie there. It puts you back together again. It imparts truth, exposes error. That basically has to do with content. But it also has the power to change your behavior, to correct the sin, to correct the wrong belief. And then it says in the end, to train you in righteousness. Both those last two have to do with conduct. Conduct. That's a wonderful work of the Word, beloved. You know that's true. You go to the Word of God, what happens? You go to the Word of God, and you read it, and you feel conviction. I know I do. I rarely ever read the Scripture without feeling conviction in my heart. It always seems to pierce somehow into my heart. But then as I read, it also gives me instruction to build me back up again. If I read in the Word of God about pride and I feel convicted about pride, I also read in the Scripture the way that I can humble myself before God and how the Spirit of God will work with my will to bring humility into my life. And as I continue to study the Word of God, where I was torn apart, I start to be built back together again. David said, "Thy word have I hid in my heart that I might not what? Sin." It's the Word that begins to build and strengthen and strengthen. In fact, I can honestly say to you that through the years of spiritual growth, some of the areas of greatest weakness in my early life where the Word of God pierced most deeply and reproved me most greatly are the strongest areas now, because those areas of grave weakness which the Word of God revealed to me have been the areas where I've spent the most effort trying to build strength in the power of the Spirit of God. And I believe with all my heart that there's every reason for a Christian to hope that areas of great weakness become areas of great strength. We apply ourselves to those areas. The Word of God is the tool of building. That's why we are to let the Word of Christ dwell in us richly, Colossians 3:16, because it begins to build us up. Paul writing says we are to take in the Word of God, Acts 20:32, which is able to build you up. It puts the pieces back together. You don't just come and have the Word of God fracture you and run away. You stay and the Word will rebuild you. It has that capability. In John 15, our Lord was teaching on the vine and the branches, and he made a point that I think connects to this thought. He said, "I am the true vine, and my Father is the vine dresser. Every branch in me that doesn't bear fruit, he takes away, and every branch that bears fruit, he prunes it, that it may bear more fruit." Verse 3, "You are already clean, that is pruned, because of the word which I have spoken to you." You're a branch. In your life come a lot of these little sucker branches that sap your energy. They don't produce anything at all. They just drain the energy from the fruitful part. And the Lord comes along with a knife like any good vine dresser and whacks off those sucker branches out of your life. That's the pruning of the Word. The Word lays you bare, and then the Word has a way of straightening you back up again. It'll show you your sin, and it'll show you the path of obedience. It'll show you what's wrong, and it'll teach you how to do what's right. That's the tremendous truth of God's promise. That's the restoring ministry of God's Word. And don't we rejoice in that? He that is taken into fault, you that are spiritual, do what? Restore him in love. The Word has the ability to do that. The Word, as I imbibe it privately, or the Word as it comes to me from a brother who comes alongside to help in that restoration process. And we all experience the rebuilding of the Word of God. Everything we need is here. The doctrine, the foundation, all the principles of life, the reproof, the rebuking that comes to us against our sin and against false teaching. And then the Scripture has the ability to correct and to put us back together and build us, thoroughly restoring us to an upright position, which is what that word means. What a tremendous, tremendous promise that is. We don't need to despair. We don't need to say, well, I'm gone, I'm done, that's the end of me. The Word of God can rebuild and restore, and God is committed to that ministry by His Spirit. As your sin is exposed and confessed and you're rebuilt, you get stronger and stronger in the process. And that's all the work of the Word. That's the work of the Word. So from a content standpoint, the Word provides teaching and reproof of that which is false. From a conduct standpoint, it provides correction. It starts to rebuild you after you've been reproven. And then finally, the Word works in training in righteousness. Training in righteousness. What a marvelous thought. Training in righteousness. This is the positive side of correction. It corrects you. That's dealing with your sin. It trains you. That's beginning to input righteousness. So in those four, there's a little bit of a flip-flop. The Word deposits the truth that trains you in righteousness, the first and fourth. The Word reproves you, the second, and then begins to rebuild you in the correcting process. That's the third term. So in those four terms, you have the work of the Word, its content and its work on your conduct. Now, what does training in righteousness mean? Well, it's a vital concept and a simple one to understand. Training is the word paideion, from which the Greek word paideia, which is child, to which that word is also connected. It means to train a child. That's exactly what it means. It's having to do with educating children. The Word is able to bring you up. That's what it means, to nurture you, to raise you, to grow you, to bring you up to maturity. This is the positive side. It's not only correcting you, but it's bringing you up. It's building you up. Dealing with your faults is half of it. Instructing you in what is right is the other half. So the Word takes its reproving power and uses that to correct you, and the Word takes its doctrinal content and uses that to train you. And the process is complete. Now the word paideion is used a number of times in the New Testament and always has to do with the idea of training up somebody, building up someone, growing a child. It does imply sometimes chastening. In fact, most of its uses are in Hebrews chapter 12, verses 5 to 11. Let's look at those for a moment and include the idea of some chastening. Hebrews chapter 12 and verse 5. Have you forgotten the exhortation which is addressed to you as sons? My son, do not regard lightly the discipline, the training process of the Lord, nor faint when you are reproved by Him. So reproof is a part of that training. For those whom the Lord loves, He disciplines, He trains, and He scourges. There again, scourging is a part of the training. So correction is implied in the training, but the term training emphasizes the positive side. Verse 7, it is for training that you endure. God deals with you as with sons. For what son is there whom his father doesn't train? And if you're without training, of which all have become partakers, then you're legitimate children and not sons. Furthermore, we had earthly fathers to train us. We respected them. Shall we not much rather be subject to the Father of spirits and live? For they, that is our earthly fathers, trained us for a short time as seemed best to them. He trains us for our good, that we may share his holiness. That's it. Training unto holiness. Training in righteousness. Same idea. And all training, verse 11, for the moment seems not to be joyful but sorrowful, yet to those who are being trained or have been trained by it, it yields the peaceable fruit, there it is, of righteousness. So the writer of Hebrews is saying God puts every one of his children through a training process. Paul here says the training process is basically the work of the Word. It is the Word that does the training. It is the Word that builds you up. The Word that trains you properly. Notice 1 Peter, a very familiar passage. Really, it puts it in very clear terms. He says in verses 23 to 25 of 1 Peter 1 that we have been begotten again through the living and abiding Word of God. We're saved through the Word. There's no question about that. Then in verse 2, he says, verse 2 of chapter 2, like newborn babes, long for the pure milk of the Word, that by it you may grow. So our growth, our training, our maturing is based on the Word. Like a baby grows because it eats, you grow because you eat. Like a baby needs milk, you need the Word. Now, this verse is very simple. What it's saying is, in the way that babies long for milk, you should long for the Word. And you know, that is the strongest. In fact, that's the single desire a baby has. They want milk. They scream for milk. That's basically it. They live for that. As I've said before, babies have two things in mind. They want milk, and they want you to deal with the consequences of the milk, and that's about it. They live to drink the milk, and that's exactly what he's saying. In the same way that a baby is so singularly focused on the need for milk, should you be singularly focused on the need for the Word so that you, like that baby, may what? May grow. It's the source of growth. And I'll tell you something, that's not mystical. I can say it's as simple as this, folks. The time you spend every day, that time you spend every single day of your life reading God's Word is making you a stronger believer. You may not perceive it. You may not even recognize it. But it's food and it's nourishment and it's finding a place in your mind and it's nourishing your spirit. Go with me for just a moment to Psalm 19. Please notice what the Word of God will do. He calls it by six different titles, Psalm 19, starting in verse 7 and then going to verse 8 and 9. He calls it the law of the Lord, the testimony of the Lord, the precepts of the Lord, the commandment of the Lord, the fear of the Lord, referring to worship, the judgments of the Lord. Six titles for Scripture. You can look at Scripture as God's law, as His testimony of Himself, as precepts for living, as commandments to be obeyed, as instruction on worship, or as verdicts from the divine bench, but it's all His Word. And what is its character? It is perfect, it is sure, it is right, it is pure, it is clean, it is true. And what will it do for you? It'll restore your soul. It'll make you wise. It'll rejoice your heart. It'll enlighten your eyes. It'll endure forever. That means it'll be relevant in every age, and it'll produce comprehensive righteousness, the end of verse 9. That's the sufficiency of the Word of God. That's what it'll do in your life as you feed on it. And the Word then trains us in righteousness, in holiness. What does that mean? Right things, right behavior, right conduct, right thinking, right action, right words. It's the food that makes us grow. In James 1:21, you remember this familiar verse, therefore putting aside all filthiness and all that remains of wickedness, sounds a lot like 1 Peter 2:1, in humility receive the Word. Receive the Word. Basic. Basic. Well, let's go back to 2 Timothy and just kind of wrap our thoughts up. The power and the effect of the Word is tremendous. The Word is able to make you wise unto salvation. The Word is able to give you doctrine, that is to give you all the principles necessary for living a godly life and serving God to the maximum. The Word is able to reprove, that is to cut deeply into your life and reveal your sin, and also to reveal false teaching to protect you from it. The Word then is able to pick up the pieces that it has torn apart, in a sense, and rebuild your life and also train you to Christ likeness and holiness and righteousness. That's the power of the word. And how successful is it? Look at verse 17. So successful that the man of God in whom the word works may be perfect, complete, adequate, equipped for every, not most, but every good work. So, beloved, when I say the scripture is comprehensively sufficient, that's exactly what I mean. It's exactly what I mean. What else can you be but perfect, and what else can you do but every good work? There's nothing left out. When someone comes along and tells you that the Bible is not adequate, the Bible is insufficient, the Bible doesn't tell us all we need to know, we need some further revelations, some further writings of some spiritual gurus, or we need the insights of the world, or sociology, or psychology, or philosophy in order to complete our Christian pilgrimage, don't you believe it? It's all here in the book. And beloved, more than anything else, if we are to be spiritually noble, we must search the scriptures daily, for therein lies our food, and therein lies the tool with which God refines us to the place of maximum usefulness. The truth is, we should be like Mary. In Luke 10:39, it says, who sat at Jesus' feet and heard his word. If there's anything that you need to commit your heart to, it would be that no day would pass that you didn't spend time feeding your souls in the word of the living God, that you might be all that he wants you to be. Some of you need the word for salvation. You've not yet come to know Christ. Read that New Testament until it becomes clear to you what it means to be saved. Some of you need doctrine. You don't have the principles. You don't know how to live the Christian life to its fullest. You haven't learned the Word of God, so you know what true doctrine is. And some of you need to have the piercing sword of the Word reprove your sin, and then to begin to do its work of correcting that sin and instructing you so that you become mature in Christ, able to be all that He wants you to be. Beloved, let me just say in closing that this again rehearses in my own mind and reaffirms why we study this book, because there's really nothing else for us to do that can come anywhere close to this. Let's pray together. Thank you, Father, for clear truth. Thank you for your expression of love to us in the treasure of your book. May we say with David, oh, how I love thy law. May it be our delight. For Christ's sake, amen.
18: 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We start in Matthew chapter 1 and go through to the end of Revelation chapter 22. 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
19: During the War for Independence, General George Washington, the man we refer to today as the father of our country, led American troops through military defeat after defeat. And in the bitter winter of 1777, he wrote this somber note to a friend in Philadelphia. Quote, "You might have tracked our army from White Marsh to Valley Forge by the blood on their feet," end of quote. Many soldiers continued to march through the deep snows of Pennsylvania without shoes. Others suffered from disease, hunger, and freezing conditions. Nearly 2,000 of Washington's men died. Yet George Washington did not lose faith. Amid the hardship, loss, and uncertainty of Valley Forge, he turned to God in prayer. At a time when our nation once again faces division and uncertainty, may we follow Washington's example, kneeling humbly, praying faithfully, and asking God to guide the future of America.
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13: With SRN News, I'm Bob Agnew in Washington. President Trump tried to make sure that train crews that enter the country from Mexico are actually able to navigate themselves safely here in the United States. They're proposing new rules that would crack down on the admission policies for all the crews that make their way into the country, also making new requirements to make sure that they actually know how, in fact, to operate trains safely. The president has for months pressured the Federal Reserve to slash interest rates, claiming it would be rocket fuel for growth. He does seem to be losing that battle, though, for now. Since the war in Iran began, borrowing money has become even more expensive, meaning fewer families can afford mortgages and auto loans. The 10-year U.S. Treasury notes interest rate shot up above 4.7% on Friday. 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
13: With SRN News, I'm Ron Taylor. There's an apparent deal with Hamas to possibly end the war in Gaza. At a cabinet meeting at Camp David yesterday, President Trump told reporters that the new agreement with Hamas is a great breakthrough, while it's certain to have its ups and downs.
22: So we do have an understanding with Israel. Israel is very happy about it. Israel helped us. And they've been very good. They've been very good about it. Most people said that would be a deal that would be undoable. Now, will it go through its ups and downs? It's a very complex situation over there. The people are very complex and difficult.
13: Hamas also said that laying down their heavy weapons, which would come later in the process, was contingent on the creation of a Palestinian state, something Israel

0: Life can be messy, but you don't have to figure it out alone.
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8: You see, most of us are constantly being shaken. 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
7: Today on Focus on the Family with Jim Daly, British evangelist J. John has words of encouragement for each one of us. Thanks for tuning in. I'm John Fuller.
9: Over the past few years, J. John has become a favorite among you, the listeners, and so we wanted to share another great message from him. Today, he'll be talking about perspective, and if you've ever gone through a tough time, you know how important it is to have an accurate perspective on your situation. So I think this presentation will be invaluable to you.
7: Yeah, I'd agree. And here's J. John speaking at River of Life Church in Felixstowe, Suffolk, England.
8: Killy and I, we went to speak at this conference, and they put us up in a hotel, and we were put up on the 37th floor of the hotel, okay, pretty high. And we were about to go to bed when we started to hear some fireworks, and the curtains were already closed, so we opened the curtains, and we couldn't believe it. The fireworks were just outside our window, literally outside our window. But we were like one floor above the fireworks. So we drew two chairs, pulled them by the window, sat by the window, and we had a 30-minute firework display, and we were able to view them from above. And the perspective was completely different to any other experience that we had had in our lives viewing fireworks. Now, what do we need in life? We need insight. We need foresight. We need oversight. Insight is like looking at something detail. So it's like looking at something through a microscope. Foresight is looking at a distance, but it's like looking through a telescope. Oversight is a bit like being in a helicopter, looking down at where you live. The perspective is very different. Yeah? Now, who has got insight? Who has got foresight? Who has got oversight? Okay, that's a question, not a rhetorical question. Who? Only the Lord. And that's why in worship, we are tuning into the melody of heaven. We're tuning into God. Because what do we want? We want to have his insight. We want to have his foresight. We want to have his oversight. And of course, we want to have some hindsight. Wouldn't you fancy a bit of that as well? Yeah? It would be very good to have a bit of hindsight, but sometimes, yeah, we've got so many blind spots, haven't we? Yeah, and if a human doesn't reveal the those blind spots, it'd be great if God will, and God will. He really will. So, what I want us to

0: do this morning is I want to encourage you to look in five different directions. You see, if we change the way we look at things, the things we look at change. Now, what was God's first question to Adam? Where are you? What was Jesus's first question? What are you looking for? That was his first question. God's first question, where are you? Okay, so I'm going to ask you those two questions. Where are you? Where are you hiding? Are you hiding? Behind some fig leaves? Where are you? What are you looking for? And I want to remind you this morning is look in five directions. Okay, number one, look up. The psalmist in Psalm 121 wrote this, I lift up my eyes to the mountains. Where does my help come from? My help comes from the Lord, the maker of heaven and earth. Look up. Are you feeling a bit kind of down and heavy, burdened? Don't look down. Look up. Have you noticed today? People with their little mobile phones and they walk in the street like this, don't they? I can't believe it. How they do it and kind of not looking like this. Now, have you noticed this? I do people watching. I actually like going to coffee shops for a little coffee, nice almond croissant, but I like watching people. Okay, and I've noticed this. They do this. Now, when you remove the phone, notice their body posture. They all need to see a chiropractor. They're like that. They're hunched up. Stand up. Look up. This lady went to see her GP because she was feeling kind of very down, very downcast. And the doctor said to her, look, this is what I want you to do. Because the doctor knew that she, from home, she walked to the station to go to work. So she says, right, this is what I want you to do. For 4 weeks, I want you to walk out of your house, walk to the station. And when you walk to the station, I want you to look at the chimneys of the houses. Okay? And just do that. That's my prescription for you. 4 weeks, come back and see me. She went back to see the doctor. Doctor says, how are you? She says, I'm amazing. Amazing. You know why? Because she stopped looking down. She started looking up. Because she looked up, she could breathe better. She could feel better. I mean, just the physical posture of just looking up. And for us, of course, we're looking up to the Lord, the maker of heaven and earth. And it's a reminder, isn't it? This Lord, who's the maker of heaven and earth, I mean, if he made the whole earth, all the heavens, he's pretty capable, isn't he? He's pretty capable. And it's a reminder that actually when I start looking up rather than looking at focusing on my little problems, I gain insight, I gain foresight, I gain oversight, and it changes the way I see things. So we read in Psalm 105, verse 4, look to the Lord and his strength. Seek his face always. Look to the Lord. Look to his strength, because our strength is weak. And we read, those who look to him are radiant. They're always looking to the Lord. They're spending time with the Lord. They're drawing from the Lord. Psalm 16, verse 8, I keep my eyes always on the Lord. With him at my right hand, I will not be shaken. You see, most of us are constantly being shaken. We're being stressed. We're being pulled. But when I look to the Lord, I'm not going to be shaken. I'm not going to let anything shake me. I'm not going to let anything make me feel downcast. So look to the Lord. And there's quite a lot of pressure in our society, in our world, in our communities, not to do that. But I would rather stand with God and be judged by the world than stand with the world and be judged by God. Okay, number two, look in. So we read in 1 Samuel 16, verse 7, the Lord doesn't see things the way you see things. People judge by outward appearance, but the Lord looks at the heart. Psalm 139, search me, God, and know my heart. Test me, see if there is any offensive way in me. We were staying at this hotel, and I'm like a little kid when I get into the room. I want to have a look at the view, look at the room, and then I go into the bathroom. And this particular hotel, there were two sinks. I was a little happy bunny, and they had a big, big mirror, and, you know, like five times the size of our mirror. And I'm like, whoa, you know. But sometimes the big mirror is, you know, it's a bit too big, really, isn't it? Because you don't want to see everything, do you? But then there was this little mirror. It was a magnifying mirror, and the light came on, and I looked at myself. No! And Killy thought I'd slipped in the bathroom. So she comes running in. What's the matter? What's the matter? I said, I've got blackheads. I've got blackheads. You see, I hadn't seen the blackheads even in the big mirror. The big mirror didn't show the blackheads. I pulled this little mirror out. It was like, I thought my nose was one big blackhead. Where did I get this blackhead from? Now, what would it be like if you and I looked into God's mirror? At the airport, you've got to put your stuff through an x-ray machine. You've got to go through a machine. What if we went through God's x-ray machine? What would God pick up? What would God pick up in my mind? What would God pick up in my heart? What is it he would pick up? What would he see? He'd see all sorts of things. Jesus made eight statements. They're known as the Beatitudes. And the word Beatitude in Greek, Magarios, blessed, be happy. Yeah. And in one of those, it says this. Blessed are the pure in heart who shall see God. Okay. The word pure in Greek, I'm Greek. Yeah. So don't worry. But now you can say you know a little Greek. But the Greek word for pure is katharos, which literally means no mixed motives. So who are the people? Who are the people that are going to see God? They're the people who have no mixed motives. They're the people who have no agenda. No other agenda, no other motive. They're the people. There's no underlying hidden little thing going on here. I'm looking to the Lord. That's what I'm looking. I'm looking to the Lord. But I know as I look into my heart, I need some cleansing. We look up, we look in. I'll revisit the looking in a moment. Number three, we look back. So we read this in John 1, verse 29. John, who is John the Baptist, saw Jesus coming towards him and said, look, there is the Lamb of God who takes away the sin of the world. He's the one who takes away the sin of the world. We've got three sons. When our firstborn son, he was about four. He and I went to buy his mum a Mother's Day present. So we're out looking at stores. He's 4 years of age. We go into one store. As we walk into the store, there's this massive sign, and the sign read, do not touch. All breakages must be purchased. Why didn't I just walk out? mean, and it's not just I've got a four-year-old son. I know what I'm like. It's almost like because it says do not touch, there's this pull, isn't there? You just want to prove the point that you can if you wanted to. But Michael's only four, and I saw it from the corner of my eye. He knocked it. And it was like slow motion as this thing just fell to the ground. And I was like, no! And it fell to the floor, whoosh, smashed. The manager came out of nowhere. I mean, it's like, beam me up, Scotty, you know? And the manager just stood there, didn't say a word, pointed to the sign, do not touch. All breakages must be purchased. Now, there's no way that four-year-old Michael could pay for the damages. Only his daddy could pay for the damages. There is no way that you and I can pay for the damages. Only our Heavenly Father can pay for the damages. And he did.
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0: Number four, we look around. And in Matthew 5, verse 14, this is what we read. You are the light of the world, like a city on a hilltop that cannot be hidden. No one lights a lamp and then puts it under a basket. Instead, a lamp is placed on a stand, where it gives light to everyone in the house. In the same way, let your good deeds shine out for all to see, so that everyone will praise your Heavenly Father. When we leave as His witnesses, as His ambassadors. You see, people don't care how much we know until they know how much we care. Now, some people create happiness wherever they go, and some people create happiness whenever they go. Be one of these people that creates happiness wherever you go. In other words, you and I can make the difference in someone's life. So leave the church today and say, Lord, I'm a channel of your goodness and grace. Help me to make a difference this week. Whatever it means, whatever it is, whether it's to a neighbor, whether it's to an acquaintance, whether it's a random person, what can I do? How can I be a channel of goodness, a channel of grace, a channel to touch the lives of others? Do you ever occasionally get a prompting and remember someone you haven't seen for years? Yeah. Doesn't that happen randomly? Well, where did that thought come from? Was it just a random thought, or was it a God thought? Was it God bringing that person to your attention? I remember once there was, I said to Killy, I really feel God wants me to go and pray for this woman. So Killy goes, well, you better go. And I said, oh, you know, it's an hour there. And then I'll end up spending an hour with her and then an hour back. That's like 3 hours. Oh, boy, where am I going to find 3 hours to go and do that? Anyway, time passes. And I said to Kitty, I really feel I should go and pray for this woman. And Kitty goes, well, you better go. I say, yeah, it's an hour there, an hour back. I've got to find 3 hours. You know, I've got to find like a whole morning or a whole afternoon. I didn't go. A few weeks after that, we listen to the news. Our alarm goes off at 5:58. We listen to Tweet for the Day on Radio 4. 6 o'clock, get the news headlines. The news came on. The number one news of the day, the woman died. She's on the news. Her name's Amy Winehouse. Okay, and you're thinking, well, how could you have gone to see her? Because she rented my cousin's house. And my cousin said to me, John, whenever you want to go and meet Amy Winehouse, tell me and I'll take you. And I didn't go. Because, like, it's going to take me 3 hours. I didn't go. I was so remorseful. I was repentant. And I said to the Lord, I will never do that again. And I can honestly say to you, my wife's here, that since that day, any kind of prompting, any kind of quiver in my liver, any kind of anything, I'm doing it. I'm going to go. I don't care if I look like a fool for Christ. I'm going to do it. And I have done. I think of somebody, I'll contact them, I'll phone them, I'll email them, I'll text them. I feel a prompting, I'll go and do it. I'll just go and do it. And I have, and I will continue to do it until I'm promoted to glory. So I'm encouraging you, don't be like me. Now, you know, I didn't go and see her. Did God have a plan too? Did someone else go and see her? You know, it's a challenge, isn't it? So just do it. Do it. And so we read this in 2 Corinthians chapter 4, verse 18. So we fix our eyes not on what is seen, but what is unseen. Since what is seen is temporary, but what is unseen is eternal. Eternal. You know, the Bible says that the length of a good life is 70 years. Okay, now 70 years, that's 70 years. Now, some of you are thinking, goodness, I'm older than that. But even if you got 100 years, do you realize that 100 years is just a blip on the eternal screen? It's just a blip on the eternal screen. That's all it is. So it's like, whoa, look ahead. And live your life in the light of eternity. And prepare yourself for eternity. You know, not many people today have got that hope. A lot of people's hope today is a bit like a hospital gown. You're usually not as well covered as you think you are. Well, you can hear it sometimes. You hear it in people's voices. Oh, I hope so. What do you mean you hope so? This is a done deal. We look forwards. Life without Christ is a hopeless end. But life with Christ is an endless hope. It's an endless hope. I like what Job wrote. You will feel secure because there is hope. So I want to encourage you to leave today saying, that's what I'm going to do. I'm going to keep looking up. I'm going to keep looking in to remain clean. I'm going to keep looking back because it's only the cross that redeems me, saves me, heals me. I'm going to experience all that. And then I'm going to look around. I'm going to be a channel of this to others. But I'm going to look forwards. Go as far as you can see and see how far you can go. Go as far as you can see. You see, that's the thing, isn't it? Because it's like, well, how far? I can see right up to there. But when I go up there, I can see further. That's my encouragement to you today. Go as far as you can see. And then see how far you can go. Press on. Move on. Become bigger, better for the Lord. Look up. Look in. Look back. Look around. Look forwards.
1: One inspiring presentation today from British evangelist J. John on Focus on the Family with Jim Daly.
2: That was such a great message, and I think I'm going to have both my boys listen to it. It seems like young adults are especially susceptible to having tunnel vision, and J. John's message was such a great reminder to always be looking for the bigger picture. That's true for all of us.
1: I think so, but especially for this generation of 20s and 30s. There's something there that they need.
2: Yeah, and J. John just has so much wisdom, and we finally got him to come to Colorado last fall, and it was really a joy to meet him and Killy. They're very genuine, and over the few days they were here with us, they spent a lot of time just praying for the people they met in the halls. It was awesome. One of the things that most impressed J. John and Killy during their time here was our team of counselors who spend all day on the phone giving great advice and listening to people who need the help. That's a free service we've been honored to provide for almost 50 years now. So if today's program brought up an issue that you'd like to talk about, perhaps you're worried about someone who seems to have lost perspective in life, maybe it's you, just give us a call. You know, our nation is only as strong as the families in it, and we are working hard every day to provide resources for your marriage and for your parenting journey. 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Now, a one-time gift is great. 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
1: I did not.
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4: A quiet life is a setup for a loud testimony. 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I need to know the hope that you have, and that sets up an opportunity for a loud testimony.
5: That's Pastor J.D. Greer, and he's our guest today on Focus on the Family with Jim Daly, talking about how you can make an impact on the culture around you for Christ. Thanks for joining us. I'm John Fuller.
2: You know, John, as a reminder, Focus is here for you. I mean, we've got marriage and parenting content. We have so many things to help you, assessments and even marriage intensives, actual counseling at four locations. But also, how to live in this culture is a key theme for us here at Focus on the Family. And I think some of us do that maybe well, and some of us do that not so well. And so today we're going to talk with our guest about how to engage a culture really with one purpose, to introduce people to Christ, which is the glorious goal. Mm-hmm. And I'm looking forward to it. This is an area for me that I get energized about.
5: You do, yeah.
2: And it's, I think it's just great to think about how do we reach people for Christ, because that is the goal.
5: Mm-hmm. Yeah, so truth and love, those are things that we need to really embrace as we engage with those around us. Pastor J.D. Greer is pastor at the Summit Church. And he's written a book that addresses how we can do this more effectively. It's called Everyday Revolutionary, How to Transcend the Culture War and Transform the World.
2: J.D., welcome to Focus on the Family.
4: Thank you so much, Jim, for having me. I was telling John earlier that it's an honor for me because I grew up being discipled in the back seat of my parents' car, listening to Focus on the Family. My parents, they just always had it on, and we drove around Winston-Salem, North Carolina, being...
2: That had to be extremely boring for a young boy.
4: Maybe it should have been, but I was fascinated.
2: Well, that's good. Yeah. Did you hook into Odyssey, Adventures in Odyssey?
4: Oh, of course. That's right.
2: J.D., let me open with this. I was just at a conference here at the Broadmoor speaking at this conference. Young people. It's all 30-something, 40-something young professionals, mostly Ivy League grads, not all Christians, but many Christians. And one of the themes they were talking about in one of the sessions they did was this isn't a culture war. This is spiritual warfare. Mm. I thought, wow, what an interesting way to rephrase that. Because culture war kind of sets us up one human being against another human being.
4: Right.
2: Spiritual warfare is about God and his kingdom versus Satan and his tribe.
4: Yeah.
2: Speak to that.
4: Yeah, I mean, so terms end up, you know, having a life of their own. And a lot of times when you think culture war, people think yard signs and Facebook posts.
2: And angry, Republican and Democrat.
4: Right. Angry diatribes, that sort of thing. But I mean, sometimes when people say culture war, what they mean is they mean clarity about truth in the public square.
2: Right.
4: That's something Christians are very supportive of. One of the things that I try to present in Everyday Revolutionary is that faithfulness to Jesus in our generation is not less than clarity about controversial issues. It's just a lot more. And I really try to build it off of the example of Daniel in the Old Testament.
5: Yeah.
4: Daniel is so courageous and bold in his truth declarations that he gets thrown in the lion's den because of it.
2: Mm.
4: And yet he is so beloved by the king, King Darius, whose wicked decree put him there, that king stays outside the lion's den all night long, weeping, hoping against hope that Daniel will make it through the night. You know, and I don't think he was doing that just because he missed Daniel's prophetic diatribes. I think he was doing that because he knew Daniel was genuinely his friend. He loved him.
2: Mm.
4: He couldn't imagine Babylon without Daniel. And so my question is, how do we as believers, how do we become like that in our society? I always tell the church that I pastor, I say, you know, our goal is we want our community to say, we may not believe what those crazy people over at Summit Church believe, but thank God they're here, because if not, we'd have to raise our taxes.
2: You know, I'll attribute this, I haven't publicly, but Dr. Al Mohler, we were at a board meeting, and we were talking about a situation, and he made such a great comment. He called me later that night, and he just said, you know, Christians should never go out of their way to be hated. That's not the badge you're looking for.
4: Right. Yeah.
2: Right. And don't
4: but the gospel's offensive enough.
2: Well,
4: without
2: that was
4: also
2: being that's
4: there.
2: Exactly it. He said, "Let the gospel be the offense, not your personality."
4: Yeah.
2: And that's a great instruction, I think, for us. What are the three relationship types that you write about in the book? I think it's around tourist, immigrant, and exile.
4: Yeah.
2: You know, first, give us the quick definition, and then what does it say about us spiritually in those three phases?
4: Yeah. So Daniel was an exile in Babylon, and Peter and Paul in the New Testament pick up on that language and say that's what we're supposed to be in our Babylons, which is, you know, a metaphor for wherever you live right now.
2: Mm-hmm.
4: Okay, so if you think about the three possible options that you can be if you're not from a place, You can be a tourist. A tourist is somebody who, you know, they never put roots down. They hardly unpack their bag.
2: They're there for the weekend.
4: They're there for the weekend. If there's a problem in the community, that's not your problem. You're there to see the sights. A lot of Christians are like that when it comes to the world. They're just passing through. They're, you know, holding hands, singing Kumbaya, waiting for the rapture. You know, they never really think of this world as something that their problems is our problems.
2: So you're really saying they're non-engagement.
4: They're non-engagement.
2: They're not engaged.
4: And they're just so separate. They're so separated. And that actually is, you know, Jeremiah, the prophet who lived at the time of Daniel, said, don't do that. I put you into Babylon so that you could seek the prosperity of the city, Jeremiah 29:7, and pray for its prosperity. Mm-hmm. Make its problems your problems. So that's tourist. Well, the other one is immigrant. That's when you're not from a place, but you really want to make it your home. You want to switch your citizenship there. And a lot of Christians, you know, we have that problem because we're like, well, this world really is my home. I want to pile up all my treasure here, and I become more of a citizen of the United States than I do the kingdom of heaven, and I reflect its values even more than heaven's values. The right posture is not tourist or immigrant. It's an exile. An exile is there. You plan to live there. You plan to care about the place and get integrated into it and take on its problems as your own. But the whole time you are reminded that this is not really my home. My home ultimately is in a different kingdom. And we as believers are citizens of heaven that are living in exile right now in the kingdom of man.
2: And it's such a beautiful thing. I mean, there's not perhaps a avalanche of that testimony, but I've had that experience in the gay community with people that I know there, where they've moved closer to Christ, and that's the goal, you know, to help them. Here's the thing, though, and this is maybe for listeners and viewers. I think when we're in a good place, that pride in us can rise up, and it makes us something of a Pharisee or a Sadducee, that we begin to look down on the sinner. That's a really dangerous place to be with the Lord. How do we keep that perspective that we say it, we're all sinners saved by grace.
4: Right.
2: But have you seen those sinners? Right? We kind of have that attitude like, we're bad, but we're not as bad as them. Who does that sound like?
4: Right, yeah.
2: It's right out of the New Testament.
4: Our world says that when it comes to something, since we're talking about homosexuality, I'll use that one, there's really only two options. You've got alienation or affirmation.
2: Right.
4: And what Jesus presented was a completely different option. Again, he was clear on truth. I don't think he ever pulled punches on that way. But what people sensed when they were around him is they sensed him drawing them close. They sense a love. When John describes Jesus, he puts grace before truth because Jesus led with grace. It's what people remembered about him. Jim, one of the things, you know, as a part of a very conservative church, I want to point out to our people is that Jesus's crucifixion was a joint project between the so-called secular left and the religious right. I'm not saying they're morally equal or morally equivalent. I'm not saying they're equally bad. I'm just saying when it came down to it, it was both sides that hated him.
2: I never thought of it quite like that. That's interesting.
4: Yeah, the left hated him for what he said about truth.
2: Yeah.
4: The right hated him for how he brought sinners close. And what I believe is that if you and I are representing Jesus, we'll probably take flack from both sides.
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2: I don't want to lose this, so let me dig a little deeper, JD, before we move to another topic. But The difference between leading with the gospel or leading with political messaging. This is one of the great grapples that I have at Focus on the Family, because so much of what conservatives do in the Republican Party, just to be blunt, pro-life, pro-marriage, pro-family. So we find a natural home there politically, because that's what they're standing up for.
4: Yeah.
2: And, you know, I talk with the Democrats and I'll say, if you were more pro-life, more pro-family, more pro-marriage in the context of the Bible, marriage between a man and a woman, you'd have a lot more people in your party. But, you know, so I'm always, I think, a little offended that we get labeled that we're only political. It's where the values are lining up. I really don't care if it was an R or a D, but I will discern where do they line up.
4: Right.
2: So am I seeing that correctly? And then when I get hit with the political thing, just shrug it off? Or how do you process that?
4: Yeah, I think so, Jim, because, you know, there are certain issues that when you talk about them, you're going to sound partisan, even if you don't mean to.
2: Right.
4: When we're talking about the sanctity of life, when we're talking about sanity on gender and marriage and religious freedom. Yes, you sound partisan, but I'm like, I'm not trying to sound partisan. I'm just sounding biblical. And we've just got to be okay with that. What I think we can do, though, even with that, is we can be wise and prudential about how we leverage labels and how we what we even lead with. If I could tell you a quick story.
2: Yeah, I like it. This is great.
4: Okay, so there was a I got a letter one day at our church from a young lady that I'd never met before. I didn't know I'd met her. I'd never met her before. But she it was a picture of her at our church being baptized. And she said, I want to tell you a story about how I came to the church. She said, I was invited by some friends of mine and I started to come. She said, I very quickly discerned that you made me quite angry. She said, just when I talked about the sanctity of life and some of these, you know, hot button issues, she said, and one day she said, you said something about, you know, in support of a pro-life position on, it was called Twitter then.
2: Yeah.
4: And she said, I sniped back at you. Now, Jim, I never respond on Twitter.
2: I don't even read it.
4: Right. Quick. I don't know what came over me, but I did. For whatever reason, I responded and I said something back to her and she said something back to me. And we went back four or five times and I forgot about it. I remember her handle for Twitter was something like Left Linda or something like that. Just something that clearly
2: at least she's honest.
4: At least she was honest. She said, then she told me, she said, I was Left Linda who did that with you on Twitter. She said, I kept coming to the church. Again, she heard the gospel, she got saved, and she said, now I'm in the process of rethinking everything.
2: Wow.
4: Everything. But what she said next is what the reason I'm telling this story is. She said, I want to thank you, though, that even though you were clear about controversial truths, I want to thank you that you didn't make this the Republican church.
2: Mm.
4: Because if you had made it the Republican church, she said, I never could have stepped foot inside it. You know, political realignment often happens when somebody comes to Christ, but political realignment is downstream. It's the result of discipleship.
2: Right.
4: It should not be the gateway to it.
2: And it's very difficult to, you know, use politics to convert somebody. I mean, because your angst goes up.
4: Yeah.
2: You're there to defend your position,
4: right,
2: no matter who you are, the Democrat or the Republican. And that I don't really see that model expressed in Jesus's parables.
5: Hmm. As we do that, J.D., you made reference in the book to living a quiet life. There's a passage in one of the epistles about doing that, being quiet in our lives.
2: It sounds so hard to do.
4: Yeah, I know, right?
2: I'm an extrovert.
4: Yeah,
2: well,
4: exactly.
2: Quiet
4: for
2: life.
4: Like,
2: yeah.
5: For you, and then for those who are, you know, on social media or buying into all the back and forths, how do we live a quiet life representing
2: Please,
5: Christ well?
4: Yeah, that's right. Well, keep in mind that the guy who used that phrase, 1 Thessalonians 4:11, live quietly is the Apostle Paul, who I would also not describe as a guy who lived a sheepish life, right? I mean, this is the guy that stood in the Ephesian amphitheater and told the entire Ephesian crowd, you're worshiping gods that are not gods at all. You know, how was he telling us to live quietly? And he doesn't mean that you are muting your testimony. What he is saying is that the bedrock for your testimony is a life like Daniel's that was so involved in blessing the community around you that they would, and now let me use the Apostle Peter's words, ask a reason for the hope that is within you. Mm. A quiet life is a setup for a loud testimony. It's a way of living in a way that serves your neighbor, blesses them, makes their lives better in a way that they say, hey, I need to know what's motivating you. I need to know the hope that you have, and that sets up an opportunity for a loud testimony.
8: You know, JD, I can remember before coming to Focus in 1989, I know that's been a while.
4: Back in the 1900s.
8: Yeah, back in the 1900s. But I worked for International Paper, and I remember going to lunch, and this will lead into the question. That's why I'm telling this story. But, yeah, I'm 27, 28, and I'd be at lunch with business people. And when the lunch would come, I'd say, hey, you guys mind if I pray over lunch? And they'd put their cigarette out, set their martini down. It was so funny. And then I'd just say a little prayer. But it does lead into this idea that you talk about faithful work outside of the church. Mm-hmm. And so often, I remember somebody I consulted, a business guy, when I was looking at should I go into work in the nonprofit world with Focus. He was saying, man, I want to discourage that because we need Christians in the public sector, in the private sector, to be able to be a witness. If all the Christians just go work in churches and Christian ministry, we're not going to have. So I thought about that. It really did slow the decision down. But speak to the importance of waking up every day. If you're not working at a church and you're not working at a Christian ministry, how do you go about getting amped up to go, okay, Lord, I'm heading in to be the plumber, the electrician, the engineer, the doctor, take your vocation. But do we connect that directly to our faith?
4: Yeah, you know, Billy Graham very famously said before he died that the next great awakening, he believed, would not happen in the stadiums, it would happen in the workplace.
8: Mm-hmm.
4: And we have ample biblical support for that because, I mean, if you just read the book of Acts, I know the apostles loved the local church. The local church was the center of their ministry program. And yet, most of the preaching that they do is outside of the local church context, at least in Acts.
8: It's where the action is.
4: It's where the action is. That's right. There are 40 miracles in the book of Acts. 39 of them happen outside of the church.
8: Yeah.
4: I always tell our people, sort of tongue-in-cheek, but I'm like, that means as a pastor who works inside the church, I've got access to about 1/40th of the power of God. I know that's not great hermeneutics, but you get the point.
8: Totally.
4: Is that most of what Jesus wants to do in our communities is not going to happen from the pastor in the pulpit. It's from people in the workplace. And the workplace gives people a chance to put the values of the kingdom of God in contrast with the values of Babylon.
8: You know, you write in the book about the local church investing in community. That's true of all of us. I mean, as a household, as well as a community of believers through a church, what does that look like for the church to invest in community?
4: Yeah, I was preaching through the book of Acts, and I came to Acts 8, where it says that Philip, as a result of the ministry that he had in Samaria, that there was much joy in the city because of the word that he preached and the works that he did. And so, Jim, I asked our congregation, do y'all feel like there's much joy in our city as a result of our presence here? The next chapter, Acts 9, talks about a disciple by the name of Tabitha who makes cloaks and coats for people in her community. And when she died, people gathered at her bedside and they wept because of all the good things she'd done for them. And I said to our congregation, do y'all feel like our community would weep if we were gone?
8: Great question.
4: And we felt like the answer to both those questions was no. And so I scheduled a meeting with the mayor. And this mayor was not, I mean, he's not on our team, Jim. I kind of joke about him. He's kind of to the left of Mao Zedong is kind of how I thought of this guy. I said, Mr. Mayor, will you tell me the most needy parts of our city? And without batting an eye, he said, the homeless, the orphan, the prisoner, the unwed mother, and the high school dropout. I went back to our congregation and just said, I felt like the mayor of our city has given us a blueprint for how we should bring the joy of Jesus into these areas. Not all the ministries that we've started in those areas came from my head or inside the offices of the church. But now for 20 years, we've seen ministry after ministry after ministry develop. We have numbers, as an example, of foster kids that are now taken care of by families at the Summit Church. I told the mayor just this past Sunday, I had him back at church and I said, hey, our goal is we're not going to stop this until there are more families in the Summit Church that are ready to receive foster kids than there are foster kids in the program.
8: You got my heart.
4: Yeah. Well, that's just, and it may be something different for your church, but it's a commitment to loving the city and bringing joy to it in the name of Jesus. Yes.
8: Yeah.
4: But by meeting physical needs.
8: You know, one thing I've said, when you look at the number of churches, and you know, we use this analogy often about a lot of things, but there's about 360,000 churches in the U.S. and there's about 350,000 foster kids in the foster program.
4: Wow.
8: That's one kid per
4: church.
8: One kid per church,
4: wow.
8: And it is tough. It's not easy. It's not for the faint of heart to take a child in. But I would love to see that New York Times headline that says, Christian Church wipes out waiting foster care
4: Amen. That's right.
8: list. That would
4: wow.
8: so inspire everybody outside of the church, too, because
4: right.
8: now you're walking the talk. And God bless those Christian families that are doing it. And Gene and I were so rewarded internally with doing it ourselves. It wasn't easy, but there's a lot of demand for really good parenting, but it was rewarding. Let me ask you this. In the book, you get down to three reference points that you give Christians to be courageous witnesses for Christ. This so goes along with our Truth Rising documentary. If you haven't seen it yet, please watch it.
4: Okay.
8: I'll send you the link.
4: Yeah.
8: But it talks about courageous Christians that, first of all, it sets up the Western civilization. It's heady. And then we get into examples like a detransitioner, Chloe Cole, and Jack Phillips, the baker, and many others who had that Daniel moment and stood and said, you know what, this is not right, and how God got them through those things. It's beautiful. But in that way, those reference points, what are they?
4: Yeah, great question, Jim, because you've got the first thing is that we have to participate in what some Christian theologians have called the commons. That's a concept that goes all the way back to St. Augustine. And it means that we do our work in secular places, and a lot of times the people who benefit from our work are not, they don't share our convictions.
8: Right.
4: The homeowner, or the home builder, excuse me, that builds a neighborhood, and there's an unmarried couple that buys one of his houses, or there's a gay couple that buys one of his houses, he's not become complicit in their sin because he provided the home. That's just participating in the commons. That's one, and that's as old as Christian history itself. But then there's a second thing, a second principle you have to hold in tension with that one, which is we have to, we can never fellowship with the works of darkness, which means that I can't participate with you in your sin. A good example is, I would have a real problem. I could not be a part of a ceremony of celebration for a gay wedding. Even if the two people were my friends, that I was trying to reach for Jesus, I couldn't do that because I would be participating in and affirming something that was wrong.
8: That, let me punch that real quick, because again, Al Mohler and I talked about that. He said the wedding itself is a public testimony that you support this.
4: Right.
8: That's what being at the wedding's about.
4: Yeah.
8: And he said, he had that situation that
4: right.
8: was posed to him. And he said, I care about you. I love you. If you will allow me, I'll come to the reception, but I can't go to the wedding ceremony.
4: Ceremony.
8: What a brilliant way to
4: right.
8: do that. And it's respectful.
4: Right.
8: But, he was reiterating the actual wedding is a testament
4: yeah.
8: of this joining of this couple.
4: Yeah. And what happens when the minister says, if anybody has any reason
8: yeah.
4: why these two should not be wed, speak now or forever hold your peace. If I'm
8: right.
4: in the audience, I'm going to feel like I got to be like, I got a reason.
8: Right. And
4: But that's the second principle is while we are participating in the commons, we cannot fellowship with darkness. The third one, though, is as we engage in those first two, even when we're clear that I can't be a part of this and I can't affirm this, maybe it has to do with how you're being asked to use pronouns or refer to gender. I mean, there's a million examples we could come up with. Even there, I can still lead with grace. I want to be filled with truth. I never want it to be said of our generation that we did not teach the whole counsel of God with clarity. But if we're going to reach this generation, we're going to be like Jesus in that we lead with grace and that we're characterized by grace and that we're not just filled with truth. We're filled with that holy, beautiful love that doesn't just push people away and put Facebook posts up about them, but draws them close.
8: Yeah, I agree. I think the spirit right now, with everything going on in the culture, even, the assassination of Charlie Kirk, there's an opening to show that boldness.
4: Yeah.
8: And to do it well. Not do it nasty. Do not, don't attack people verbally, but be bold and
4: right.
8: show your convictions.
4: Yeah.
8: I think the moment is now. I think God has really created that platform.
4: Yeah, amen to that.
8: And I hope those of you listening have been inspired to make an impact on the culture. If you want to learn more about being a witness for Christ in your community, get a copy of Pastor JD's book, Everyday Revolutionary. 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One family at a time. 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Mm-hmm. She said, "You have helped me to accept this from a gospel perspective with a biblical worldview and a gracious spirit. Your resources have been amazing." 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
11: During the War for Independence, General George Washington, the man we refer to today as the father of our country, led American troops through military defeat after defeat. And in the bitter winter of 1777, he wrote this somber note to a friend in Philadelphia. Quote, "You might have tracked our army from White Marsh to Valley Forge by the blood on their feet," end of quote. Many soldiers continued to march through the deep snows of Pennsylvania without shoes. Others suffered from disease, hunger, and freezing conditions. Nearly 2,000 of Washington's men died. Yet George Washington did not lose faith. Amid the hardship, loss and uncertainty of Valley Forge, he turned to God in prayer. At a time when our nation once again faces division and uncertainty, may we follow Washington's example, kneeling humbly, praying faithfully, and asking God to guide the future of America.
12: With SRN News, I'm Bob Agnew in Washington. President Trump has threatened more strikes on Iran as the U.S. pushes to reopen the Strait of Hormuz. The president, speaking on Friday, said the U.S. will hit Iran very hard until they can't take it anymore. The way Kuwait responded to new drone attacks from Iran, and a tanker was struck in the strategic waterway. Israel heavily struck Gaza last night after Hamas agreed to disarm. Here are the most important developments across the Middle East today. Again, more strikes in the Strait of Hormuz, but no word of a further escalation. President Trump taking his cabinet meeting to Camp David, using the setting to highlight his administration's achievements. He warns of a migrant crisis in Spain, claiming the same kind of thing could happen here in the U.S. without his strong border policies. The administration wants to make sure that Mexican train crews hauling freight over the border can understand key safety information in English. And the common practice of using foreign crews does not displace U.S. workers. This is
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16: Researchers call it the retirement danger zone. 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Their 30 years of building wealth and how they built the wealth happens differently as soon as they start taking money out. The physics change.
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4: And this is something that happens over and over again because people don't change their strategy. And unfortunately, it happens little by little. By the time that people realize that they're going to run out of money, it's too late. And so this danger zone is this time, 5 years before retirement, 5 years after retirement, when the strategy needs to get set up properly so that they'll be able to sail smoothly through retirement, or shall I say, across the mountain of retirement on that snow-capped covered mountain with a professional driver that's been there before, you know, that kind of thing.
5: It's kind of like this first 10 years, the beginning period or right after you retire. It's the most critical part, and that's where most retirements fail, is right in that beginning process. And the technical term is called sequence of returns. It really matters when you retire. An analogy that's not technical would look like if there's a stream, right? On average, it's 4 feet deep and you have to cross that stream and you're 6 feet tall. So it should be absolutely no problem for you to walk through that stream. It's average 4 feet deep. Well, what happens is you're 6 feet and you step into a 10-foot hole and the stream washes you away, and that was your retirement, right? Averages can fool us. And when you get into retirement, that's where it can be the most dangerous, just like that 6 foot tall man who stepped into the creek, but he stepped into the 10 foot hole.
4: Right.
5: And it wasn't the average of 4%. That's an analogy how sequence of returns work with your retirement assets. And some people use something like a 4% rule, 4 foot average, right, of a depth of a creek. The average can fool us. The return could average 6% over the first 13 years of your retirement, and you could lose half of your money over that 13 years, even though the average was 6% and you were only drawing 4%. And that's a crazy thing a lot of people don't talk about. And some people might be going, huh, when I explain that, but I think AAA, you'll be able to articulate this in a way people can really grasp, because this is seriously something that people need to pay attention to if they're within that 10 years of retirement.
4: And, you know, as you know, I've been in this business 35 years. And early on, somebody said to me when I was talking to them about percentages, they say, Andrew, don't talk to me about percentages. You can't spend percentages. Talk to me about dollars. I can spend dollars. And that was a very wise advice. And they see, when you talk about the 4% rule, that's percentages. And like you say, Daniel, percentages fool us because we can't spend percentages. And, you know, it goes back to the old thing of figures don't lie, but liars figure, right? Everybody has a different way of putting it. And Wall Street, who wants as much of your money in the market for as long as possible because they'll make more money off it, has learned how to spin things and put things in a way that people don't think about when it comes to retirement. And this is what happens. Years, 20, 30, 40 years, people build their money for retirement and they save, they scrimp, they do other stuff. But then depending what they do with it, once they retire or just before they retire, can make or break their retirement. You're listening to Financial Strategies with Andrew Daniel Adjemi. Today's topic is the retirement danger zone. Now, this show is for people who have saved money, worked hard, saved smart, and refused to leave retirement to chance. And people don't know what people don't know. But today, after this show, you're going to know some things that you didn't know before. And we love to be able to educate you and help you further to know things. People often want to know if they're in the right place as far as retirement goes, and have I saved enough money? That is often a question. Have I saved enough to retire? And we have a paper that will help you understand this and look at this. And you can have that paper for free by calling us at 800-725-7616, 800-725-7616 for your free copy of Have I Saved Enough to Retire On. Listen to Financial Strategies with Andrew Daniel Adjemi, this father-son team coming to you to be able to help you understand as fiduciaries how to be able to retire and stay retired. Daniel, I like that analogy that you gave of going in the stream.

0: right? You're 6 foot tall, crossing a stream that on average is 4 feet, but you happen to hit a 10 foot hole and you die because you're swept downstream. And that is something to think about, but putting that to people's retirement plans, I'm astronomically opposed to that, right? That's why we talk so much about this on the show.
1: Yeah, Triple A. It is funny the way people think about that sometimes. I would attribute it to Wall Street, because since basically the first day people put dollars into their 401k, Wall Street has ingrained them that there's only one way to make money, and that's through capital appreciation.
0: Right.
1: And capital appreciation works well in your accumulation years. And what do we mean by accumulation? It's when you're trying to build up money. It's when you're 20s, your 30s, your 40s, and you're aggressive minded and you're saving money. You're packing money away. You're preparing for that time. You're trying to accumulate as much as you can so that one day you can retire. Well, what happens when you've already accumulated the money? Chasing capital gains is not as good, because think about it. When you hit the $500,000 mark, it felt really good when you went from $400,000 to $500,000, right? People out there listening, you went from $400,000 to $500,000. Maybe you went from $500,000 to $750,000. Maybe you're at that mark. You're at $1 million now. It felt really good to pass each of those marks, $500,000, $750,000, $1 million. Now you've got $1 million. You don't really need to accumulate. Everybody wants more, but you don't really need to accumulate. What's more important, to keep the million, or if you go down to 750, is it going to feel good going down to 750? It felt good when you hit 750, but is it going to come down? if you come down to 500, it felt really good hitting that $500,000 mark when you were going up. But what if you went from $1 million down to 500? Would that feel good? No, it'd feel horrible. When we're going up, it feels good passing those numbers. But once you have it and you come down to it, it's a totally different situation, right, AAA?
0: Yeah, and you hit a very good point when you say that, because everybody wants to grow their money. And we're not talking about not growing it. Like Daniel, you said, once you reach that mark, you reach that million, you reach that 750, you reach that 5 million, whatever the mark is, you don't need to go after as aggressive appreciation, as aggressive growth, right? Everybody wants to grow their money. You want to grow your money, you want to stay up with inflation, taxation, all that stuff, right? We're not against that. We're saying that if you're only going for the capital appreciation, the growth, that can let you down in the long run once you have accumulated your money. And that could mean that maybe you have to go back to work.
1: Yeah, Triple, it feels good when we're going up and we're passing those numbers. But again, it doesn't feel good when you come back down to those milestones you already passed. What you're saying there is it's capital appreciation. Some years you have, some years you don't. Some years it's negative. You're saying once you've built that wealth, you got that $1 million, you got that 750 in the portfolio, in this 10-year transition window, it's time to shift from that accumulation mindset of trying to accumulate wealth at all costs to protecting what you have and growing it in a consistent or more dependable manner, right?
0: Yeah. You know, I know people who, when they're younger, they buy and flip homes because they're trying to grow their assets. And then when they get in closer to retirement, they say, no, I think we're going to keep these houses and start renting them out. It's a different mindset, right? And the other thing that happens, Daniel, is today people have forgotten. People have all but forgotten 2008 when the market dropped 50-60% in the financial crisis, or 2002 when the market dropped 50%. They've all but forgotten that. And we should learn from history. And we're going to give away a paper later on in the show that will help people learn from history. And what's the best way to learn a lesson as cheap as possible is by learning from the experience of other people. But people today don't think about that. And if you're 45 years old and you lose half of your money, hey, you still have time. You still have 20 years or whatever. But if you're 65 and you lose half your money, or 75 and lose half your money, you're in trouble. You listen to Financial Strategies with Andrew and Danielle. That's me. Today's topic is the retirement danger zone, that time 5 years before retirement, 5 years after retirement, when people think that everything is status quo, when indeed this is when the decisions made during these times are the decisions that are going to make or break a retirement in the long haul. We want to be able to help you guys in our listening audience to be able to know what you don't know. And one of the things I find is that a lot of people, when they're planning for retirement, there's a lot of seminars, a lot of workshops out there going on where people are selling annuities. And a lot of people have bought annuities, And I want to just offer to you, if you have an annuity, you owe it to yourself to get a second opinion. 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
1: And I'm Daniel Adjemy. And you're listening to Financial Strategies. And today we're talking about the retirement danger zone. This is that 10-year period typically before people retire, when people are thinking about retirement, feeling it, but not just there yet. And it's one of the most important financial times in a person's life. AAA, what does jogging have to do with the financial dangers?
0: Well, it's not jogging as much as the averages, right? In the first section, we talked about how averages can fool us, right? Percentages can fool us, right? Talk about real numbers and that kind of thing. But the key behind that is that there are certain predictable and repeatable trends within the stock market that happen over time. So when they talk about, you know, the stock market averages long-term 9 to 10% or whatever, they're talking about, you know, how the market might do 15% a year for 10, 20 years every year in a row. But then there's 10, 20 years where it doesn't do anything or it goes down. And so on average, you get the 9 to 10% per year. And that is the thing that in the past, we looked at this, we've seen this happen. But my fear is, you know, what we see is that the market goes through periods of where it goes up for a long period of time, it goes sideways for a long period of time, and then up again. And we're in one of those cycles right now where the market has been going up for a long period of time. And my concern is that we're getting to the end of that upward cycle.
1: Yeah, AAA, if we say that markets average 8-9% over 150 years, and the last 10 years or so, all markets have done 14 or 15%, then folks really have to think, do they think that the next 10 years are going to do 14, 15%? Are they going to go back to the average 8%? Or are they going to come down to be lower, maybe 2 or 3% or maybe zero for the next 10 years and get back to that 150-year average? Right. We're not predicting that there's going to be a market crash. We're not predicting that there's not going to be returns. But when you're talking about those averages, they come back to the mean.
0: Right.
1: And so we have to think about that. When we're talking about those sequence of returns or that sequence of return risk, AAA, we talked about in the accumulation phase of life, when people were saving, all those market dips, those ups and downs, those become buying opportunities because you're saving money and it's aggressive. It's like driving up a mountain fast in a car. People like that when they're young and they're aggressive.
0: Right.
1: But then once you've accumulated the money, it works in the reverse where it becomes more dangerous. Think about if you're going down the mountain now in a sports car and it's super snowy and slippery and you're trying to go fast. It's not probably going to end very well. And that's where if you've accumulated the wealth, that's why we're talking about this 10-year transition period is so important, because you want to solidify what you have and then generate a good return, a good income off of that. So Triple A, when we say that markets have done somewhere 8 to 10% or so per year for the last 150 years, that's made up of about 2% in dividends, right? 2 to 3% in dividends, because they used to pay bigger dividends
0: in the past.
1: In the past. 2 to 3% in dividends and 6 to 7% in capital appreciation. Why not flip that around? If you've already accumulated your wealth and you've got $750, a million dollars, whatever that may be, instead of trying to go for 1 to 3% in dividends, which is not even going to happen today in regular stocks, it's going to be more like 1.5% in dividends. You can't even cover your required minimum distribution with that, let alone any living expenses. And now you're gambling on getting that 6 to 7% in capital appreciation. Why not flip it around and invest in a portfolio that's more stable, but it pays you that 6% in dividends? And now you're only gambling on that 2 to 3% in capital appreciation to get you back to the average.
0: Yeah, known growth versus unknown growth, right? And if you're in our listening audience, you know, Daniel's talking about capital appreciation. I'm sure there's many people that know what it is, but I'm also sure there's many people that don't know what capital appreciation is, but it's what you pay capital gains tax on. So it's the idea of going from $10 a share, $11 a share, $12 a share, you know, which everybody wants to see their money grow up. But the problem with that is it could go the other way and become capital depreciation from $11 a share to $10 a share to $9 a share to $8 a share. And so you never know what it's going to do. You're listening to Financial Strategies with Andrew Daniel Adjemi. Today's topic is the retirement danger zone, that time frame 5 years before retirement, 5 years after retirement, when the decisions that you make will determine how your retirement's going to be, if you're going to have a retirement filled with longevity or if you're going to run out of money. We have a paper that we'd like to give you today, Cautionary Lessons of Stock Market History. You know, what's the best way to learn, which is from the mistakes of other people? 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There are operators standing by right now, so call now. Daniel, you know, when we're talking about these predictable and repeatable trends in the stock market, they're typically made up of 15-20-year bull market where the market charges like a bull, 15-20-year bear market where it sleeps like a bear, hibernates like a bear, right? And it doesn't do anything for a long period of time. But on the average, it might do 9 or 10% on average over that time. And, you know, that is where the problems come in, right? So, you know, we can go way back in history, right? When the Dow Jones Industrial Averages, S&P, started in the late 1800s, but they traded stock prior to that point. And, you know, it's really interesting. I'm watching some old shows from the 50s that talk about the Death Valley days. And they talked about mining stocks back in like the 1800s, right? Like 1850 and such. And people would buy them and sell them. So there was trading going on forever, basically.
1: Yeah.
0: But as far as the stock market is concerned, the quote unquote stock market of today, late 1800s, and from 1899 to 1921, 22 years, the market was flat. And then 1921 to 1929, the market charged like a bear and then crashed, boom, fell down 90%. And it didn't get back up and stay up for another 25 years until 1954. And then it grew until 1966. 1966 hit a new high and stopped at that point and didn't surpass that new high for another 16 years, 1982, when the market had taken off again. And boom, went all the way up to 2000. Again, hit a new high, fell down, and didn't surpass that new high and stay above that new high for another 13 years later. And since then has just been going to this point. And it's been 13 years since then at this point, since it surpassed that new high. So it's kind of scary when you look at that, but especially when you're looking at it in light of people's portfolios, like you say, right, Daniel. People say they're up to a million, they're up to 2 million, they're up to 5 million. And, you know, the 5 million goes down to 3 million. The 2 million goes down to 1.5 or 1, right? Ouch. The 1 million goes down to 500 and they're in retirement now. Not a good place to be.
1: Yeah, Triple A. And some people's portfolios may be okay. They may be set up in a way where they don't have to worry about those. And other people's may be in a spot where they think they're taking on a 10% risk or a 20% risk, where the maximum they could go down is 10% or 20%. But the question is, wouldn't you want to know, not think, not hope, not what somebody told you, wouldn't you want to know how it would react? Because if markets are high, which we never know when there's going to be a market crash, nobody knows. And anybody who tells you they know is lying to you. But we can look at indicators to see whether it's higher, more expensive, or whether it's lower. And we all know that the key is to buy low and sell high, right? Buy low and sell high. So there's three warning signs people should be paying attention to. We already talked about the last average, right? The average for the last 10 years has been basically double what the average has been for the last 150 years. That's one thing that says things may be a little bit high, a little bit aggressive. The next one is the Warren Buffett indicator, the Buffett indicator, right? It's named after Warren Buffett because it's the preferred method he uses. And he basically just adds up all stocks and then divides it by GDP. And if it's a higher number, that means things are expensive. So the average on that is typically 150%. Okay. So above that would be expensive. And we're at about 214 right now.
0: Ouch.
1: So significantly higher.
0: Wow.
1: Right? And then you look at like a Shiller CAPE ratio as well. And that the average is around 17. That's like a fair priced market around 17.
0: Yeah. Okay.
1: The record, the all time high was in the .com bubble and it hit 44 before it crashed.
0: Okay.
1: We're at 42 now. So not all time highs or anything, but expensive, right?
0: All right.
1: And so when we talk about that transition period, this is why we're having this conversation right now, AAA, is because things are expensive when you measure it in these terms. And if people are close to that, and they're in that 10-year window, they need to take this stuff seriously because there's more likelihood that there's a 10-foot hole when they step into the water.
0: Yeah.
1: Then stepping into that 4 foot deep.
0: Yeah.
1: And that's why we're bringing this up today, AAA.
0: Yeah, exactly. So it's crazy where we stand with things. We're not being chicken little saying the sky is falling at all. We're just trying to help people be prepared. And like Daniel says, wouldn't you want to know how you're going to react? And wouldn't you want to know how your portfolio is going to react and make sure that you're set up to know what's going to happen instead of hope what's happened? How many times have people hoped for something and they've been disappointed? Well, you're listening to Financial Strategies with Andrew Daniel Adjum. 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
0: I'm reminded of one of our clients, I'm going to call him Peter, who was used to growing his money using the methodology of a trader and just growing his money for years and years and years. But he was approaching retirement. So a few years before retirement, decided that he wanted to get involved with the income strategy, the income approach, knowing what he was going to get in retirement instead of guessing what his portfolio was going to do. And when Peter got his portfolio converted over into a income first portfolio, growth second, as opposed to the growth first, income second, he said, okay, but I still am happy. He was an engineer, and he said, I'm still wondering how this is going to work. Can you guys send me money to my checking account every month so I can try this out and see what it's like before I actually retire? I'm Andrew Adjemi.
1: And I'm Daniel Adjemi, and you're listening to Financial Strategies. And today we're talking about the retirement danger zone, that 10-year period, typically before people retire, maybe 5 years before, 5 years after, but it's very important, that 10-year transition period. Why is it so important, AAA? Well, when you retire, you want two things to be true at the same time. You need two things to be true at the same time. You need markets to be high, so you have more capital to work with. But you also need interest rates to be high so you can generate a dependable and reliable stream of income. And believe it or not, there's only a 25% chance of both of those things happening at the same time. So when folks start preparing for this in advance before retirement, it makes it more favorable for them to have both of those things happening at the same time, where markets are high so that they have more capital to work with. Yet there's still things that are paying a high rate of return, a high amount of income to them so that they can dependably retire. AAA, that's one of the reasons to start 10 years earlier. The other one is the story you're talking about, where you start building confidence.
0: Right.
1: Where folks can start building confidence, where they, number one, solidify what they've earned. And they put that into a bucket where it's less volatile. But then it also starts paying them that dependable income. And they start to build the confidence that they need. So when they actually step into retirement, they already know how it works and how the income from their assets is going to start coming in rather than the income from their paychecks.
0: Exactly. And, you know, we can't do a show talking about this at all without using the chickens and the eggs analogy, Daniel, right? So when people are in retirement, they need to eat. And, you know, if you're investing for capital appreciation, it's like you're investing in roosters. And so if you need to eat, you have to kill a rooster. That's okay. However, the problem with that is that you could run out of roosters. On the other hand, if you invested and bought chickens and you only ate the eggs, you're always going to eat because it's a renewable resource. And who today does not like renewable resources? Most people today like renewable resources. And that's what chickens do with their eggs. And if you don't need the eggs, if you're 10 years before retirement, you're 5 years before retirement, you don't need those eggs yet. We'll take those eggs. We'll buy more chickens. And when we buy more chickens, what do we get? We get more eggs. So we compound the money organically, the old-fashioned way, compounding it, and where you're actually earning more eggs and you know what's coming in as opposed to guessing or hoping what's coming in.
1: Triple, I was talking to somebody just the other day. We were talking about that exact thing, the compounding of the income and how you can depend upon compounding income. When you start out that 10 years earlier and you allow that income to compound, you have a pretty good idea of what that will compound to. When you're going for capital appreciation, you never know what years there's going to be growth and what years there are not. But when you're going for income, it's far more predictable. And therefore, you can actually look to maybe not what your account value will be, but what amount of income you will have 5 years, 10 years out, and you can depend upon that. Her eyes lit up when she saw that and she was understanding, wow, because that's exactly what she is looking for. 10 years out, trying to figure out, how am I going to know that I have enough income? And when you look at the compounding of income, like you're talking with those chickens and eggs, that's exactly what's happening. The chickens, they're having eggs, which are having more chickens, which are having eggs, which have your chickens, which are having eggs, right? And it's the compounding effect.
0: Right, and it's just a beautiful thing. You're listening to Financial Strategies with Andrew Daniel Atchmey. Today's topic is the retirement danger zone, that 5 or 10 year transition period, 5 years before retirement, 5 years after retirement, when the decisions that you make can make or break your retirement. And we believe that an educated retiree is a happy and stress-free retiree because they don't have to go back to work if they're educated properly. And if they want to go back to work, that's one thing, but they don't have to go back. And that's our goal, is to eliminate stress from people's lives. Well, listen, you know, my question to you today and our listening audience is, what kind of investor are you? What kind of investor are you? People don't know what they don't know. And a lot of times people don't know what kind of investor they are. Are you an aggressive investor? Are you a conservative investor? And if you're a conservative investor, you need to make sure that your advisor uses those same definitions, because so many times I find people who are conservative investors who, when they actually analyze and look at where their investments are, they find out that they're not in conservative investments. Their account balance can go down. And usually people who say that they're conservative investors don't want to see their account balances go down. Are you a speculator or are you an investor? Where do you want to make money, right? Which are you? It doesn't matter to us what you are, but we think that you need to be congruent with your investing and with your philosophy. And if they match, if they don't match. Well, if you and the person investing your money for you are not in alignment with this and the definitions are not the same, that can be problematic. Glad to have a conversation with you and find out and help you analyze where you stand so that you can know what kind of investor you are. 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This father-son team coming to you to help you know what you don't know. Andrew Atchmey, CEO, and Daniel Atchmey, our chief investment officer, helping you to be able to know what you don't know today, to be able to retire and stay retired. Daniel, I love this equation of G equals I plus CA. Growth equals, where do you get growth from? You get growth from income and capital appreciation. And like you have said earlier in the show today, most people, or the S&P, are set up to have on the income side maybe 1% to 3% income. Capital appreciation on maybe 5 to 7% over time. You don't know if or when the 5 or 7% is going to happen. You do know that the 1 or the 3% income is going to happen. Why not flip that around? And why not go for bigger numbers on the I and a little bit lesser on the G, because the I is known?
1: Yeah, true point. There's really only two ways to get income in retirement. I wish there was more, but there's really two ways, right? You get it from the I, from income, things that pay you,
0: yeah,
1: or you take it from your principal.
0: Right.
1: And I think folks out there listening want to know which they're getting their income from. Are they having to sell or kill chickens, sell assets, mm-hmm. kill chickens to get that income? That's taken from the principal. Or are they getting it from the eye, the income, things that are generating? And I guess I do understand, but it's funny that people don't talk about this more often because it's such a key factor in retirement. Where that money you're getting from your accounts is coming from. Is it coming from the P, the principal, or is it coming from the I, income? Right, AAA?
0: Yeah. And how it comes is dependent and is significant because one is something that continually comes, like the eggs come with the chickens, and the other one is, well, you never know what it's going to be at. might be high. Today it might be low.
1: Yeah.
0: And if it's low and you need it, that's where the problem comes in, because you're selling more shares, right? Over your working years, when it's low, that's great because you can put it in. You buy more shares when it's low. So when it comes back, your account value actually jumps up and it puts you in a great position. But when that happens, when you're in retirement and you're taking it out, well, you're cannibalizing your assets.
1: So, Triple A, are we saying that capital appreciation is never good?
0: No, not at all.
1: When is capital appreciation good, Triple A? When is capital appreciation good?
0: When is it good? Capital appreciation is always good when the stock market goes up. But the other time capital appreciation is good is if you're always buying it, right? If, like in the case where we talk about the eggs, if we take the eggs and we buy more and we can get capital appreciation because we're buying more. We have more eggs, so we get more chickens, and it just continues and it grows the old-fashioned way through the compounding effect.
1: Right. The capital appreciation is good in our accumulation years, right, Triple A? When we're saving money, we're packing money in, and it's fun and we're aggressive. When we don't need to take any money out, because then those dips you're talking about become your friend and you're buying more.
0: Yeah.
1: And when is the I investing good, Triple A?
0: You know, when you're putting it like that, right? When you're my age, right? I is good, right? Because you're always getting money. And that's what I want to see. I don't want to see my money go away. I want to see my money compound. I want to see that I'm always getting money and bringing money in from interest and dividends and buying more chickens. And then eventually I'll be able to just take those eggs and retire on them.
1: Yeah, Triple A, during our distribution years, right? The I and growth is so much better there in the distribution years because market volatility becomes irrelevant. And just like you said, we can do whatever we want with that I. We can give it away to causes we care about. We can use it for RMDs. We can pay for our lifestyle, or we can reinvest it and grow the money, whatever we want. But we get to choose what we want to do with that money. And it's irrelevant whether markets are cooperating or not, because that money's coming in dependably. No matter what's going on in the crazy world that we live in,
0: creates a lot of peace in retirees' minds to know that they have money coming in no matter what's going on in the market. You know, I love it when my clients go on vacation and they don't have to look at the stock market, but know that that paycheck that month is still going to be there no matter what happens. You're listening to Financial Strategies with Andrew Daniel Etchme. 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And today we're talking about that time frame, 5 years before retirement, 5 years after retirement, when critical decisions are made that will affect your long-term retirement. 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
0: I have a question for you and our listening audience. Can you answer this? A lot of people can't. What does your portfolio, your retirement portfolio, generate in income every month? Not total return, not paper gains, actual income that is either deposited into your checking account or back into your portfolio, regardless of what the market does. I'm Andrew AGEMY.
1: And I'm Daniel AGEMY, and you're listening to Financial Strategies. And today we're talking about the retirement danger zone, the 10-year period right before folks retire, one of the most critical times in people's financial lives. And AAA, that question you asked there is one of the most important questions folks need to be able to answer in order to know whether or not that they can retire.
0: Yeah. And so many times people wonder if they can retire, when they can retire, how much they need to retire. But, you know, when it comes down to it, the question is, what will the portfolio do as it is? And what can it do if they were to change it to be income oriented?
1: Yeah. AAA, we're talking today about why it's so important to make that critical shift, to respect those transition years, right? From the accumulation phase of life to that distribution phase. We talked about how there's only a 25% chance that the two things you need to be true at the same time will be true, which is when you transition from that accumulation phase of life to the distribution phase of life, you need the markets to be high so you have more capital to work with, but you also want interest rates to be high so that you can generate more of that I growth, more of that income that you can depend on in retirement. There's only a 25% chance of both of those things happening at the same time. Meaning that if you gamble and you don't respect that 10 years of transition and you're wrong, you may have to put your retirement on hold or have a lesser quality of life in retirement. There's a 75% chance that those two things will not be true at the same time. And so you're mitigating that risk by starting 10 years earlier. There's other three things that we covered, AAA, that really is the key why folks need to start that transition period, maybe 5-10 years ahead of the time they actually want to transfer, retire.
0: And that's crucial. You know, I have people sometimes who will say, oh, I'll come see you when I retire, Andrew. And, you know, I'm reminded of one of our clients, you know, I'll call him James, that James came in and he was one of those people. He said, I'm retiring tomorrow, Andrew. I want income now. I said, can't you give me a year or two that I can build this up for you? And he said, no, I'm retiring tomorrow. And it all has worked out well. He's been a client for pretty near close to 10 years, I think, at this point. And everything's fine. But the more time we have to compound, the better that works. You know, and I'm thinking of actually another client who I'm going to call Timothy. He's not even 60 yet and wanted to know about should he be going more for capital appreciation, more for growth at his age. And, you know, his portfolio is compounding so that the income that he needs will be so much higher than if he had gone for growth. But he's doing it in a known fashion rather than an unknown fashion, in a sure fashion as opposed to a hope fashion. Hope is not a retirement plan. But, you know, when you're talking about those things, the first thing is learn how that your income actually works. That's something that can really benefit people to learn ahead of time how your savings can pay you without ever selling principal. Most people never experience this, and you need time to see it, feel it, and enjoy it.
1: AAA, like we said earlier, when people put their first dollar into that 401k, they're taught that capital appreciation is the only way to get their money. And again, it works well during your accumulation years, but it gives people confidence when they learn that their assets can actually pay them to replace their paycheck from going to work, right?
0: Yeah. By
1: collecting a paycheck from their assets without spending a dime of their own principal.
0: 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Daniel, you know, as we talk about the retirement danger zone today on Financial Strategies, we're talking about some things that can change everything. So the first thing we talked about was that actually receiving your income and understanding how it works can really change things. The second thing is start actually collecting the income and build confidence in receiving it. Like that story I told earlier of Peter, who wanted to receive it while he was working so that he could see how it was going to work and enjoy it. And he's been enjoying it for, I think, close to 15 years at this point. Seeing that it doesn't go away in good markets and bad markets doesn't go away. It continues on without hope, but knowing that it's happening.
1: Yeah, AAA, that income coming in regardless of whether markets are cooperating or not. If markets are having a bad day, a bad year, a bad decade, you want to know that that income is reliable and can continue to come into your accounts or fund the lifestyle that you want to have in retirement.
0: Exactly. There's nothing like getting an extra paycheck to your checking account that can relieve stress when you're thinking about retirement and what your paycheck's going to be. So that's what we're talking about. The third thing is lowering your volatility before you need to lower your volatility, right? So many times people, when the stock market does terrible, we have done very well as a company because people want to change and become more conservative, but that's not the best time for them to do that. This is the best time to do that, right? It's like you said earlier, sell high, buy low, right? We sell while it's high and change the strategy to lessen the volatility. The closer that you are to retirement, the more painful a drawdown becomes. If we had another 2008, people in 2008 weren't expecting 2008 to happen, but when it did, they couldn't retire. Or if they were retired, they had to go back to work. All kinds of things happened because they didn't set their investments up to work mathematically. That's what we're talking about here, a mathematical equation as opposed to just going for broke, so to speak.
1: AAA, that brings us to, we have a lot of conversations with people. Our goal is to help educate people and help people who want help in retirement, help people who really, their retirement is important to them. Those are the people that we like to work with and help. And a lot of times we'll talk to people who come in and they'll say things like a 20% drawdown is the maximum. Most people that we talk to is 10% to 20%. There's some 50s, there's some 40s, and those people are typically not people that are a best fit for us. But those people who say my $1 million, if it came down to 900, that's the maximum. Or if it came down to 800, after that, I'm calling an advisor. I'm freaking out. I might want to make a change. That's not the time to make a change. And right. So we want to help those people understand what that maximum acceptable drawdown or loss, people use those interchangeably, is, what that is. And then stress test their portfolio to see what would happen in stressed market conditions, how their actual investments would hold up in a stressed environment. So they say my maximum is 20%, but when stressed, my portfolio could go down 40%, meaning that $1 million portfolio would go down to $600,000. You want to know that before the stress situation happens. And that's what we're talking about here, right? AAA is when you're talking about understanding what volatility that you would accept in that 10-year transition period, stress the portfolio to see how it would actually perform, how it would actually hold up, and not guess or not wait till it happens to find out. Because it's too late to make a change after it happens.
0: Right. Like I said, the people in 2008, it was too late for them to make a change, right? They had to live with it and wait for the market to come back. Well, why wait for that? Put it under the stress now to see how it will react. And then you can make changes if you want, mathematically as opposed to emotionally. That those are great things. And then not to mention even the hidden fees that are in there, right? Because when the market comes down, the fees still happen. And if we had another 2008, not only would people not have the money that they want or need, but there's fees still being attached to those accounts. So these are all things that are part of what we call the retirement risk report that we have available for radio show listeners, that if we had to charge you to do this, we'd have to charge $3,000 for the time it takes us to be able to put this together. But we will offer it to our people in our radio show audience for free if it's something that's going to be a difference in their life and that they qualify to be able to have that done. Retirement Risk Report is something that will stress test and put those your investments in a position of what would happen if we had a market drawdown, what would happen if you lived to be 90 years old, 100 years old in retirement, how will you be able to live? And to be able to help you make good decisions now, rather than just waiting to see what happens or hoping that it happens well. If you would like to have that retirement risk report conversation to see if you qualify to have that, call us at 800-725-7616 for a quick conversation, 800-725-7616, to schedule your conversation with me to see if you qualify to have the retirement risk report and stress test your investments to see how you will stand in retirement. 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
14: During the War for Independence, General George Washington, the man we refer to today as the father of our country, led American troops through military defeat after defeat. And in the bitter winter of 1777, he wrote this somber note to a friend in Philadelphia. Quote, "You might have tracked our army from White Marsh to Valley Forge by the blood on their feet," end of quote. Many soldiers continued to march through the deep snows of Pennsylvania without shoes. Others suffered from disease, hunger, and freezing conditions. Nearly 2,000 of Washington's men died. Yet George Washington did not lose faith. Amid the hardship, loss, and uncertainty of Valley Forge, he turned to God in prayer. At a time when our nation once again faces division and uncertainty, may we follow Washington's example, kneeling humbly, praying faithfully, and asking God to guide the future of America.
15: With SRN News, I'm Bob Agnew in Washington. President Trump told reporters at Camp David yesterday the new agreement with Hamas, between Hamas and Israel, is a great breakthrough, even though it's certain to have what he calls its ups and downs. Secretary of State Marco Rubio was on hand for the cabinet meeting, praised the president for helping to hammer out that agreement. Rubio, among those gathered with the president for a first-of-its-kind cabinet meeting at Camp David, notable because the White House says it is the first live televised cabinet meeting ever to be held at the presidential retreat, giving reporters and viewers a rare look inside the presidential compound there. The topics discussed included everything from Iran to U.S. immigration policies. Also, at SRNnews.com, the State Department is continuing to promote life, and it's encouraging countries overseas to adopt pro-life policies and discouraging policies that would promote abortion. This is SRN News.
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15: With SRN News, I'm Bob Agnew in Washington. President Trump told reporters at Camp David yesterday the new agreement with Hamas, between Hamas and Israel, is a great breakthrough, even though it's certain to have what he calls its ups and downs. Secretary of State Marco Rubio was on hand for the cabinet meeting, praised the president for helping to hammer out that agreement. Rubio, among those gathered with the president for a first-of-its-kind cabinet meeting at Camp David, notable because the White House says it is the first live televised cabinet meeting ever to be held at the presidential retreat, giving reporters and viewers a rare look inside the presidential compound there. The topics discussed included everything from Iran to U.S. immigration policies. Also, at SRNnews.com, the State Department is continuing to promote life, and it's encouraging countries overseas to adopt pro-life policies and discouraging policies that would promote abortion. This is SRN News.
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20: 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This weaponry for that other thing. It's so important.
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4: Hieron became the leader of the first church. And throughout his ministry, Peter lovingly cared for others and faithfully pursued his passion to spread the gospel to those all around him. Peter understood the power of God's love, and he set an example for all true believers to live by. Now, as we continue in this final section of chapter 5, we're going to see how the early church had become well aware of satanic and demonic activity. Satan's goal is to blind us to reality. So he dresses up to look like us and sound like us and even hangs around us just to see where he can trip us up. It's why we must never underestimate his power. It takes the spiritual disciplines of being sober and diligent to keep him from getting a foothold in our lives. So today on day 3 of this message, Pastor Jack goes on to say that God has given us everything we need to do battle against the attacks of Satan. The Holy Scripture is our sword. God's Word is our weapon of warfare. Even if we fail time and time again, there's no condemnation, only the Lord's forgiveness when we ask for it. And now from his message called The Second Biggest Problem in Your Life, Part 2, here's pastor and Bible teacher Jack Hibbs.
5: So how important is your faith, Christian? If you don't have faith, you're a sitting duck. And you know how every week, you probably don't even hear it anymore, I say, read your Bible, let's read our Bible. God's saying the Bible, the Bible, the Bible. Romans 10:17 says, faith comes by hearing, hearing the word of God. You want bigger faith? Read the word and or have the word read to you. What happens? Faith grows supernaturally. You have a commute tomorrow? You're going to drive to LA tomorrow? You're going to San Diego tomorrow? What are you doing tomorrow? Put on the Bible. Turn everything off, put on the Bible. Listen to it. Guess what happens? Your faith is growing and you don't even know it. It's supernatural. Your faith will grow. Immerse yourself in the Word. But let's keep reading. Best part's coming up. Shield of faith, with which you will be able to quench some of the fiery darts, all of them. And again, that implies the Satan and his workers. Think of it this way: pulls out that arrow, dips the tip of the arrow in anger, impatience, power, dips it in lust, dips it in allurements, dips it in the smell of his cologne. Are the smell of her perfume. If it hits you, then the temptation has taken root. But if you have the shield of faith up, if you're ready, it's going to go. And he says, so graphically, you'll be able to quench all the fiery darts of the wicked one, verse 17, and the helmet of salvation. Thank God, salvation protects our head. And here it is, the sword of the Spirit, which is the Word of God. I love that. Sword of the Spirit. Sword of the Spirit is the word Makaira. The Makaira is the 18-inch killing sword. You remember Russell Crowe in The Gladiator? Remember the big Roman gladiator broadsword? Remember that big sword? I have one of those swords. They're huge. You got to pick it up like this. It's for big open combat. You get that baby going. I mean, it's huge and it's heavy and you're boom, right. Boom. And just the momentum of the whole thing is wicked. Just the weight of itself is going to carry it right through halfway into somebody's torso or right lop a head right off. It's amazing. Just whoa. That's the Roman broadsword. It's called. But listen, if your enemy is getting really close, here's what you do. You just let that baby go, and you go like this, and you pull. It's that sword you've seen on the hip. Wham! And it has a stop. What's it called? A hilt? Right there. And the Makaira.

0: is something that you fight with and you fight with and you fight. You don't have to look at it. You just go and you go and all you just get very active with it and you turn it around and you go on the back and you keep slicing and dicing. And you don't have to, and you, the goal is to get the hilt all the way to bottom out. Why? Because it's 18 inches long. 18 inches in, that person is not going to walk away. You've got all the vitals. Isn't it interesting that the Bible could have used different words to describe the sword of the Spirit? And it didn't. The Holy Spirit didn't. The Holy Spirit, when authoring the Bible, used the word Machaira, which is the killing agent of a Roman soldier. So when you take up the word of God, this is deadly serious, my friends. The word of God is able to hit the vital attributes of a demonic attack. And you need to remember that in your life as a believer. God has given you and I everything we need to win. Everything. Jesus used it on that day. In Matthew's Gospel, chapter 4, remember, Jesus is in the wilderness. He's been taken there by the Holy Spirit to be prepared by his initial testing. This is for us to learn. So Jesus is in the wilderness of Judea, 40 days, 40 nights fasting, no food, no water. Sustained by God himself, the Son of God, in flesh, in the wilderness. The Bible says when Jesus was hungry, of course he had been hungry, but this is the word now for starving to death. He's starving, his body is starving to death now. Satan knew exactly, please listen, Satan knew exactly when to come. He didn't come on the 38th day. Satan didn't come on the 39th day. He came on the 40th day, on the 40th day when the Bible says Jesus now was starving to death. This is the last time Jesus was going to be hungry before he dies if something doesn't happen. Satan knows this. Don't you think Satan knows the little intricate details of your house, of your home, of the way you function? If worldly burglars and all and robbers and stalkers can follow you and get down the routine of your life, Satan's been stalking Jesus. And in Matthew chapter 4, it's pretty terrifying in my opinion because he's so slick on this. Matthew 4, verse 3, there Satan says to Jesus, if you are the Son of God, command these stones to become bread. But you see in your Bible the word if. Some of your margins of your Bible has the word since. That's the better translation. Satan's not saying, I'm not exactly sure who you are, but why don't you try turning these stones to bread? That's not what it means. Not if. The word is since. Hey, Jesus, come on. Look, there's nobody out here in the wilderness but us. No one's looking. Yeah, I know. You're supposed to like be taking the human body and you're going to show those things you made that they can survive on your word. Okay, whoop-de-doo. No one's here but us. Why don't you turn the rocks to bread and eat? Do you think that was a temptation, people? 100%. Since you're the Son of God. He's not questioning Jesus. He's saying, because you are the Son of God, you can do it. So go ahead and do it. I won't say anything. And Jesus says, it is written. He quotes the Old Testament. Man shall not live by bread alone, but by every word that proceeds from the mouth of God. Jesus countered in his weakest physical hour with the greatest spiritual truth, the Machaira. The appropriate verse drawn from the Old Testament to the appropriate challenge. My dear friend, if your world is under attack by the enemy, don't quote Genesis 1:1. It won't work. You've got to know how to use your sword. That's why you read it, because you pull out these bullets, so to speak, for that battle. This weaponry for that other thing. It's so important. And then we have to end, because we're going to end. Here we go. It's verse 9. Verse 9, we see that Satan's ability to isolate you and I from God, this is what his plan is. ability to, he has the ability to get you isolated from God. How does he do that? It says knowing. If you do not fail to know what I'm about to say, you're in trouble. Peter says, knowing what? That the same sufferings are experienced by your brothers, that is brothers and sisters in the world. Christian, listen up. Satan's plan is to isolate you, to bring you over to the thinking of you're the only one that's going through this. Knowing that the same sufferings happen to our brothers and sisters in the world. Satan goes to work on the believer this way. You're the only one like this. No one else is going through this. Look at everybody in church. Singing, smiling, lifting their hands. You're such a hypocrite. Why do you even go? In fact, you know what? They need more seats. Just stay home next time. In fact, that can be your ministry. To stay home from church. Because you're such a loser, and you've got to know no one else thinks and feels like you do. And you start listening to this. And you look, you know, like the barbecue, right? It's a famous old analogy. I'm not making it up, but the burning coals of a barbecue. Just take the tongs and take one of the white ones that are white hot. Take it and set it off to the side and come back 5 hours later. You can pick that thing up. It's as cold as ice. And those coals are still blazing hot. Why? They stuck together. They stuck together.
1: 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That's jackhibbs.com. And now, let's get back to today's message. Once again, here's Pastor Jack.
0: And those coals are still blazing hot. Why? They stuck together. They stuck together. This one got isolated. Started to cool off. No fellowship, no interaction. Not drawing anything from anyone else, and it grows cold. A lot of believers have been neutralized because Satan has successfully convinced you, isolated you, put you over there, and you've cooled off with God and with everybody. For some, I pray not here, but for some, you may have even gotten to the point to where, oh, yeah, I'm fine. I'm not going to experience church. There's all those hypocrites. Everybody's trying to get their car out of the parking lot at the same time. That guy took my seat. You start to get a little bit of a thing. Satan takes your isolation and he begins to calcify it. It's like sanding in the cement that is now setting. And then finally, knowing that the same sufferings are experienced by your brethren in the world, he's going to whisper to you, friend, that you can't come back to God. God won't have you back. You might feel like that today. God won't have you back. You have no idea what I've done, Pastor. There's just no way this could be happening. God would never accept me back. It's called condemnation. He traffics in it. Today's a very good day. Before next week we wrap up this book, this is a very good day to make sure that all people in this service make a decision, yes or no, for Jesus. No one will leave today in the gray. No one, not a one, not one person. No one will leave today without having to vote. I'm serious. It has nothing to do with anything that I could conjure up. It has everything to do with your opinion. And who Christ is today. Let's bow our heads. First things first, let's bow our heads. Father, we come. And I pray, Lord, that today would be very much like perhaps a debriefing room, maybe, Lord, that in the spirit realm, that if you were to look across this sanctuary, there are privates, lieutenants, corporals, there's colonels, there's captains here. Lord, there's some brigadiers, there's some generals. As you look across this place, I pray right here, right now, Lord, that no one would escape that world within them, their conscience that you're speaking to right now. And you can hear in the minds of every man, woman, boy, or girl here right now. And my dear friends, this is a solemn moment. In your head, you're going to decide right now. You're going to say something in your head. And God will hear you. And the question that I'm asking you right now is, are you a lover of God? Do you want nothing more in your life than to have Jesus rule and reign in your life? Do you want to hand everything over to him? Your answer today regarding that was yes or no. I just wanted you to know that. Now, next. There are Christians quite possibly here that you have heard the voice of the lion roaring and you became complacent and he took you out. And there's parts of you still intact. Parts of you are missing, spiritually speaking. Today's the day to be revived. As we sing this song, I'm going to ask the Christian today to make this day a day of dedication. Christian, if you've been isolated and you want to come back, if the enemy has convinced you that God doesn't want you, but you want him, you come on back. And I'm going to ask you to stand and come forward to the front of this platform, and we'll pray a prayer of rededicating our lives to him. But today, with this being my motive, I want to see the enemy suffer greatly today. If the enemy's driving around this parking lot in some car with his gang, I pray that we'd put at least a giant dent in his door. I pray that we'd pull his mask off of deception. I pray that today people who have been ripped off would recover now. So church, if that's you, if you want to rededicate your life, you get up and you come and you stand here as an act of rededication. I'm going to ask the sanctuary to be quiet unless you're singing as people are thinking. But do come to him and let's represent ourselves to him. Listen, if this is your heart and you can only stand where you're at, as you're already a Christian and you're recommitting your life to the Lord, he's welcoming you back. You've been the prodigal son or daughter, and you've got quite a story to tell because you are a raw, living, breathing report from the front lines of this war of the soul and spirit, because you've been held captive by condemnation and all, and you crossed the line somewhere, you know, you sinned and then he told you you can't go back, and you sinned again, and he said now you really can't go back, and then you sinned again and you just realize, that's right, I'm done, I'm over, there's no way God would have me. And yet you know that there's a better life to live, more power, that you don't have to be vandalized or victimized by sin. The Christian life is, that's not the Christian life. You're to have power and victory over your world around you that God gives you. But today you're saying, I'm coming back. Lord, please forgive me. It's been so long. So that means, friend, tonight, today, repent of your sins. Repent means really ek homo legeo. You are saying to God now the same thing he says about sin. You tell him, Lord, I have walked out on you. I have done these things, and I just believed in the lie. I believed I couldn't come back. I didn't think you'd have me. So forgive me of those sins, Lord. Forgive me. And you know what they are, friend? Tell him. You tell him. But you're rededicating your life today. One last final call. The hour is late. The time is up. But maybe right where you're at, I want to revisit very quickly those who I almost in some way sarcastically with a point, with a purpose, mocked at the beginning. I mentioned to some of you that if you're not a Christian, don't worry about it. The message was going out to believers that you're already duped and you're already on a rail heading to hell. That is true. But the message is for you. The message is that Jesus Christ died on the cross for the sins of the world. So the question to you is, did Jesus live in Judea? Did Jesus live in Israel? And was Jesus crucified? Next question is, did Jesus die? You need to know that. You need to find that out. Next question is, was Jesus buried? Next question, did Jesus rise from the dead? Is there an empty tomb in Jerusalem? With Jesus rising from the dead, did he shake up the world or what? Can you answer that question? Him coming into the world, did you know thousands of years had preceded Jesus? But when he came into the world, all the calendars of the world changed at his coming. Did you know that? Jesus said, the person who has sinned much and is forgiven is the person who loves much. Are you ready to be forgiven, somebody out there? If you want to accept Christ Jesus for the first time in your life, why don't you stand? Don't come forward. There's not much room. Just stand where you're at. Nobody needs to look around. If you want to accept Christ as your Lord, just stand to your feet. Don't be embarrassed. Jesus hung on the cross for you. No one's going to bite you. Just stand to your feet if you want to accept him today. Let's pray this prayer. And those up front, let this fall from your lips. I come to you now, Lord Jesus Christ, confessing today my sins, and I recommit my life to you. I give you the controls of my life, Lord. I'm asking you, Holy Spirit, to do now what I failed so often to ask of you before. Come upon me in power. Fill me fresh with your Holy Spirit. Renew my life and my heart. I can't fight sin. I can't live this life. I'm surrendering. I'm asking you to do it by your power. And as I leave this place today, Lord Jesus, help me to put my hands to the plow, to go straight ahead and to not look back. I ask, Lord, in Jesus' name, and all God's people said, Amen.
2: 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Thanks for being with us today, and our victory against Satan is in our pardoned sin. We are weak. God is strong. And when we're humble before him, he lifts us up. The Second Biggest Problem in Your Life, Part 2. It's part of Pastor Jack's series called Anchored, a study in 1 Peter. 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
9: With SRN News, I'm Bob Agnew in Washington. President Trump says there are likely to be ups and downs in the latest peace deal that he helped to hammer out between Israel and Hamas. One hiccup that could show up soon is that the Hamas terrorist group says it will not fully disarm like it's agreed to do unless Israel agrees to the creation of a Palestinian state. That's something, at least at the moment, is a non-starter for the current Israeli government and not likely to happen anytime soon. Also, at SRNNews.com, the president convened a very unique kind of cabinet meeting yesterday, the first of its kind ever at Camp David that was live and televised. That's so that people could see the inner workings of a cabinet meeting right from the inside out. The Poly Market and Kalshi being banned now in New York. Kalshi is being sued by the state for billions of dollars. This is SRN News.
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5: Whether it's palm trees or plumerias, nothing says Florida paradise like tropical plants and trees. 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
14: Good morning. Happy Saturday. I love saying that. You know what? It would be nice if every morning we're happy, and it can be that way. It's all... A lot of it, I think, is just a matter of having a good attitude and thanking God for the beautiful day first off in the morning. So my name's Janae with Janae's Tropicals, and we have a fun garden center in St. Petersburg. It's really, really easy to get to, so I always encourage everyone to take a little drive on Saturday. And after you come see me, it's really a very, very lovely area where we're less than 5 minutes from the Gulf beaches. You have Treasure Island, St. Pete Beach. Take a drive down to the Don Cesar or Pasa Grill. It's just, as I say, really a very lovely area. So make me the first destination. I'm located at 6831 Central Avenue, St. Petersburg. My phone is 727-344-1668. We have a fun website. It's really easy to remember. It's tropicalfruit.com. How easy is that? Tropicalfruit.com. And this is just a wonderful station. Just love everybody. So at the Garden Center/Nursery, we have a lot of fun. And, you know, what a blessing it is to play in the garden. How fun is that? However, it's not all play. I do have to weed, which consumes a great amount of my time. And I try to send a few weeds home in every pot. So cuts down on my work. So our specialty is citrus and tropical fruit trees. I know I bring this up every week, but you know what? It really is very rewarding to have fruits in the garden. And not only that, we're in August, which is still very, very hot. But as soon as we hit mid-September, all of the fall and winter vegetables will be coming in, and we have a few herbs now, but when it, you know, it's just so hot. When it cools off just a little bit, because actually September and October are still pretty warm out there, but we get in a huge selection of herbs, and there's just nothing like walking out to your container gardens and with your pair of scissors and trimming a little oregano or savory, getting a few sprigs of rosemary for the chicken. There's just nothing like fresh herbs. So when we get a little closer to that time, I will do a nice segment on herbs because there are so many fun herbs that you can grow. And there's nothing like fresh herbs. And they're incredibly easy to grow. So although I'm not the best cook in the world, my children will vouch for that, but they still eat it. Everything tastes better with fresh herbs. So, and let's see, what else? We carry a wonderful selection of palm trees. So not only do we have the tropical fruits, but we have many beautiful palms of all sizes. And from common to very unusual, like, let's see, let me throw a weird name at you. Isn't that funny? I'm going blank, and yet I have a lot of unusual palm trees. Let's see, Areca vestiaria, which is beautiful, slow clumping areca with a red trunk. It looks very similar to the lipstick palm. So there are just so many fun things. You know, Florida is a tropical wonderland. No matter if you're in South, Central, or Northern Florida, there are just so many fun things you can grow here. Now, some may be more cold tolerant than others, but we still have our collectors that come in here, and they just love the rare and unusual. And so when you do get into the more cold tundra material, you can grow most of the material in containers or just find a secret place, a secret part of your garden for your beautiful specimens. So not only do we carry the beautiful pottery and palm trees and all kinds of shrubbery, I really haven't touched upon these, but we carry a lot of culinary spices, and there are just so many fun things you can grow here. We have all kinds of cool things like allspice trees, bay laurel, your bay laurel nobilis, bay rum, coffee arabica, Camellia sinensis, which is tea, curry for making a curried goat. Who doesn't love that? Actually, I really like it. It's making me hungry. So there's just so many fun things you can grow here besides apples and Florida apples, by the way. Apples and oranges and other fruits. My daughter just piped up Florida pears. There's just a lot of things you can grow. So the culinary spices are fun. Take, for instance, pimento. If you're from Jamaica, you may call it the pimento tree. However, it's the same as allspice. And allspice is very interesting. It's not one spice. Or actually, when you go to the supermarket, most people may not know that allspice is a single spice that tastes and smells like all of the spices put together, such as cloves and cinnamon and so forth. It's its own spice, and it makes a large, beautiful, beautiful tree. It's very interesting. If you take an allspice leaf and you crunch it or crumble it in your hand, it smells incredible. Most people cannot believe the aroma of the allspice leaf. It is just incredible. And it smells like all of the spices put together. So, and you too can grow this tree. It's very easy to grow. It makes a very handsome, large shade tree. It's very, very beautiful. In our area, it may grow to like, it's pretty big, 20, 30 feet. Although you can keep it topped at 5 or 6 feet, like a lollipop tree, and just grow it in a container. In Jamaica, believe it or not, they can reach 100 feet. That's absolutely huge. But it's interesting when after 3 or 4 years, the tree will come into flower, very small flowers, and then it will set its fruit. And as you dry these fruit, that's where you get your culinary spice from. So the allspice tree is really an interesting, beautiful tree. As a matter of fact, on occasion we'll have field trips come through the nursery, and the kids just love it. I always try to do a scratch and sniff with them. We crumble the allspice leaves, the bay laurel, bay rum, curry leaves, and it's so much fun because it's really, really, really stimulating to the senses. So besides allspice, bay laurel nobilis. That is where your spaghetti leaf comes from. So when you go to the supermarket and you buy this little box of dried leaves, those are bay laurel leaves. However, you can grow your own bay leaf tree. They grow beautifully in a container, and they're a very, very pretty little tree. And besides that, you can put them in the ground. I've seen them develop a 1 foot diameter trunk on them. They'll turn into a fairly good sized tree. Now they are a little cold tender, so you need a protected area, but most people grow them in containers. And fresh bay laurel leaves are just incredible. They smell so wonderful. And again, if you pick fresh leaves and you crumble them, you would be amazed at the fresh scent of the leaves. Just go out, harvest a few leaves, and throw them right in your spaghetti or lasagna. It's just incredible. So that's the bay laurel leaf. And all you need is maybe a 12 to 14 inch container for them, and they can grow in there for years. And you can just grow them at, like a little topiary tree. So besides the, we have the bay laurel, the allspice, the bay laurel. There's bay rum, which is very, very unusual as well. It's also related to the allspice or the pimento. Same family, has a slightly larger leaf on it, but also a very fast-growing, very handsome tree. And when you crush the leaves. It just smells like men's aftershave, like Old Spice. And actually, it is one of the main ingredients in men's aftershave. So, and you know what's kind of neat? Just with the internet, of course, there's just so much information out there. And it's very educational as far as knowing how to use the parts of the different trees. And I actually have quite a few men coming in for bay rum trees. So it's pretty fun. And, there's just a world of information. Everybody can be an expert on just about anything if they go on the internet. It's interesting. So we have the allspice, the bay laurel nobilis for its leaves. We have the bay rum. Coffee arabica, that is another interesting, I'm not going to call it a tree because I don't think technically it's a tree. It's like a large bush, and it's kind of an understory bush. It grows to about 6 feet here. Coffee arabica is a beautiful little tropical looking, I guess you could make it into a small tree or bush. And very, very easy to grow. I would plant it under an oak tree. I've grown them for many, many years. You can even grow them. Some people grow them as a house plant. I can't say that they'll flower well inside, but outside with some shade, they'll do beautifully. Love water, though. They do not like to be dry. And very acid loving as well. So, it's a good idea to give them a little sulfur from time to time. Or like I said, plant them under an oak. But the coffee arabica is just a beautiful, small, decorative plant. And when they flower all along the branches kind of drape gracefully, and they get covered with little white flowers. They're actually just very, very beautiful. And also after the petals drop and they set their fruit, you just have multiple beans all the way down your branches. It's just the most fun plant. And, of course, when the fruit ripens, it turns bright red, so you know it's ready to harvest. And you could roast your own beans and make your own 8 o'clock coffee. How fun is that? And there are all different types of coffee. There's Kona coffee. And so forth. Ask Juan Valdez. He knows. So there's nothing like harvesting your own coffee beans and cultivating your own coffee. Another one. Now, this one's a little hard to get, but we have Camellia sinensis. And Camellia sinensis is your tea. And there are all types of teas that come from the same plant. Believe it or not, it's in the rolling technique of the leaves, the drying techniques, and it can all be used from the same plant to brew green tea, black tea, and other flavored teas. So, and you know, coffee and tea, they're both a great source of antioxidants. And they're actually great for cardiovascular health. And I'm not a doctor, by the way, so don't anybody like, oh, she's saying the wrong thing. But just from experience, I have a little experience. But coffees and teas are really quite healthy for you. In moderation, I know they're high in caffeine, but what I'm saying is you can grow your own tea. And it's a very beautiful, beautiful little plant. Over in China, they just have thousands of acres of tea. And they keep them at about 3 or 4 feet because they're always harvesting the new tender leaves. And it's quite a sight to see. And because they are a Camellia sinensis, you have just tons of beautiful small white flowers with yellow stamens, the little white, we'll call it a hairy center. I'm just trying to simplify the description. But Camellia sinensis is very, very pretty and very fun to grow. So you can make tea from your own home. And the plants are easy to grow. They like an acidic soil, just like a camellia, because they are a camellia. And as a matter of fact, you would treat them like a gardenia or an azalea. You would use an acid fertilizer when you plant them. Work in plenty of peat and some sand for drainage. Plenty of organics. If you have a compost pile, that works beautifully to prepare the soil for Camellia sinensis, the tea. And you're listening to Janae with Janae's Tropicals. I'm located at 6831 Central Avenue in St. Petersburg. I'm really, really easy to get to. I'm right on the west side of St. Petersburg, all the way to the water. I'm less than 5 minutes from the Gulf. So make us a destination. The phone is 727-344-1668, or visit the website. It's tropicalfruit.com. Just bear with me on my email. We have so much email, and I'm in every direction, so it gets a little hard to keep up with. So you just have to be patient, and I will get to it. And so the website is tropicalfruit.com. So not only do we have, let's see, we've listed allspice, bay laurel, bay rum, coffee, tea. There's Indian curry. We have a lot of people ask for it. I don't have many, but we do have several small curry trees. Very, very easy to grow. And when you crush a curry leaf, it just smells incredible. It makes you want to run to an Indian restaurant. All right, so we have the Indian curry, which is actually, I believe, related. I'm not sure if it's in the citrus family. It seems like an odd match, but anyway, Indian curry makes a beautiful, small, kind of an airy tree. It's not a real dense tree, but it's very nice for the garden, and you can harvest the seed. It's very tasty in your curry dishes. There's curry goat. There's all kinds of Thai dishes with curry in it. I'm a rotten cook, so don't ask me for recipes, but I do get by. But anyway, there's just so much that you can use curry for, so why not grow your own tree? They're actually quite fun to grow and very, very easy. And, you know, this is something that I like to do. I just like to stroll through the nursery and pick leaves and crush them and just enjoy the different scents. It's really quite fun, I tell you. It's quite fun. So this is a really interesting little fruit. And after all this time, I cannot believe that I've only mentioned it a couple times, because, I mean, it has worldwide exposure, and this little fruit has been around probably for thousands of years. It's native to West Africa, and it's called the miracle fruit. Very interesting. It's Cinsepalum dulcificum, or miracle fruit, to put it simply. And it grows on a very small, slow-growing tree. The miracle fruit is a very interesting berry. The plant itself is pretty. If you didn't know what you were looking at, you may think it's just a small oak seedling. As a matter of fact, my Aunt Linda I had given her one, and she planted it. And when she had her yard maintained, they pulled up the miracle fruit because they thought it was a seedling, but it's such an oak seedling, but it's such a rare tree. So we all wanted to cry because we couldn't find her miracle fruit tree. And the thing is, it grows so slowly. So it took a while to get as large as it was. I think it was at 2 feet and just about ready to bear. So that's another thing. The miracle fruit produces quickly. You would be amazed at how much fruit a 2 or 3 foot tree will give you. The blooms are very, very small. And after the petals drop, the tree produces just a tremendous amount of small green fruit, and with a in a very short time, we'll say like a month, month and a half at the most, you have a nice, plump, bright red fruit ready for harvest. Now, the miracle fruit is very interesting. You eat the fruit and witness the miracle. Everything sour will taste super sweet for up to an hour after eating just one fruit. There's been so much research done on the miracle fruit, and it has wonderful attributes, but it's also fun to grow a little tree and have all your friends over and have a tasting party. As a matter of fact, my girls and I did this the other day, and customers. So I have small trees that are loaded with fruit right now. And plus, I have a lot of citrus trees, beautiful citrus, and the key limes are loaded with fruit. So we went out and we picked a few key limes off the tree, and then we picked a few miracle fruit. Well, I had everyone taste the super sour lime to get that taste in their mouth, and then everybody did a rinse with a little water. Then I handed everyone a miracle fruit, and they took the fruit in their mouth, swished it around. There's a single seed inside, which is very valuable, by the way, so don't throw it out. They swished the fruit around in their mouth, and then I had everyone take a bite of the lime, and it was delightfully yummy. It tasted just like sweeter than key lime pie, or better than if you had a lemon lemonade. You could just sit there and eat these things for up to an hour, and they're absolutely delightful. That's the miracle fruit. So besides, it could be a novelty, but it's used as an appetite stimulant. For chemotherapy patients, the fruit's glycoproteins mask metallic taste food gets after chemo treatment. The fruit is also commonly used by diabetics as a natural sweetener and an alternative to using sugar. I'm Janae with Janae's Tropicals. I hope you have a wonderful, blessed day, and hopefully you'll take some time to come see me.
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18: During the War for Independence, General George Washington, the man we refer to today as the father of our country, led American troops through military defeat after defeat. And in the bitter winter of 1777, he wrote this somber note to a friend in Philadelphia. Quote, "You might have tracked our army from White Marsh to Valley Forge by the blood on their feet," end of quote. Many soldiers continued to march through the deep snows of Pennsylvania without shoes. Others suffered from disease, hunger, and freezing conditions. Nearly 2,000 of Washington's men died. Yet George Washington did not lose faith. Amid the hardship, loss, and uncertainty of Valley Forge, he turned to God in prayer. At a time when our nation once again faces division and uncertainty, may we follow Washington's example, kneeling humbly, praying faithfully, and asking God to guide the future of America.
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9: With SRN News, I'm Bob Agnew in Washington. President Trump says there are likely to be ups and downs in the latest peace deal that he helped to hammer out between Israel and Hamas. One hiccup that could show up soon is that the Hamas terrorist group says it will not fully disarm like it's agreed to do unless Israel agrees to the creation of a Palestinian state. That's something, at least at the moment, is a non-starter for the current Israeli government and not likely to happen anytime soon. Also at SRNnews.com, the president convened a very unique kind of cabinet meeting yesterday, the first of its kind ever at Camp David that was live and televised. That's so that people could see the inner workings of a cabinet meeting right from there at Camp David and also what the facility looks like from the inside out. The Pauley Market and Kalshi being banned now in New York. Kalshi is being sued by the state for billions of dollars. This is SRN News.
20: This is Shauna on Johnny Erickson Tata sharing hope. I think you know that Johnny loves serving the Lord Jesus.
21: More specifically, I enjoy serving the Lord with gladness. Now, it hasn't always been that way, but honestly, I get such satisfaction out of doing something that I know pleases God. Something that helps others, like our work at Johnny and Friends. Serving the Lord with gladness? Did you know that that's a command? In Psalm 100, God's word says, "Serve the Lord with gladness and come before his presence with singing." Like, that's one sentence. Serve the Lord with gladness and with song. Now, that's something I enjoy doing, and I love it that people around me serve God in the same way. Like the girls who get me up in the morning. It is not the easiest routine. Getting me ready to sit up in my wheelchair. It involves a bed bath, exercises, toileting routines, leg bags, straps, corsets, getting me dressed, so much more. And my friends all know that when they help me, they are really serving God. And I tell them that they are ministering to me, the least of the brethren. And so often, after I am up and we part company for the day, we will end with a song. I do recall, though, when there was one woman that she did not serve the Lord with gladness. To her, getting me up in the morning was her chance to unload problems. The minute she would arrive in my bedroom to help me, she saw it as an opportunity to tell me all her woes and everything that was going wrong, and nothing I said was able to cheer her up. Oh, sure, she was mechanically helping me as she was serving, and she was sitting me up in my wheelchair, but her sullen spirit made the morning harder than most. And finally, after about a couple of months, I just had to tell this girl that this was not a good fit. It just isn't working, her taking time to help me. And then I told her why. Being a quadriplegic makes it hard enough getting up in the morning without starting the day with problems and complaints. I feel badly about this, but she knew it was right. But to serve the Lord with gladness, now there's a glorious occupation. Those who do not serve God with a glad heart cancel out all the benefits their service could have won them. Charles Spurgeon puts it this way. He said, quote, "Those who serve God with a sad countenance because they do what is unpleasant to them are not serving him at all. They bring the form of homage, but the life is absent. Our God requires no slaves to grace his throne. He is the Lord of the empire of love and would have his servants dressed in joy. The angels of God serve him with songs, not with groans. A murmur or a sigh would be mutiny in their ranks. That obedience which is not voluntary is disobedience. For the Lord looks at the heart. And if he sees that we serve him from force, and not because we love him, he will reject our offering. Service coupled with cheerfulness is heart service, and therefore,

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10: Welcome to This Week on Capitol Hill, your insider's guide to the stories that's shaping Washington and the world. I'm your host, Jody Heiss, sitting in this week for Tony Perkins.
11: Under the advice of my attorneys, I will invoke my right under the Fifth Amendment of the Constitution to refrain from answering your questions.
10: That was Dr. Anthony Fauci dodging questions from the Senate Homeland Security Committee hearing this week. Later in the program, I'll discuss Dr. Fauci's testimony with Wyoming Congresswoman Harriet Hageman. She's the chairman of the Republican Study Committee's Article 1 Task Force. And on Thursday, President Trump announced the Board of Peace has reached an agreement for the complete disarmament of Hamas in Gaza. We'll discuss what this milestone could mean with Florida Congressman Randy Fine. He's a member of the House Foreign Affairs Committee. Plus, as the midterm elections approach, there are now 10 states that will hold elections under new House maps following recent redistricting. How could these changes affect the battle for the House in 2026 and beyond? Well, we'll dig into that with David Wasserman of the Cook Political Report. And then, this week, the nation paid tribute to a giant in the U.S. Senate.
12: But no matter how heated things got in Washington, virtually everyone, Republican or Democrat, liked Lindsey. Well, not everybody, but it sounds good. Not everybody. He was a tough cookie, okay? I have to veer from this for a second. He was a tough cookie, darling, but he was beautiful.
10: That, of course, was President Trump speaking at the funeral for Senator Lindsey Graham at the National Cathedral on Tuesday, as Washington took a pause in order to remember Senator Graham. He was a frequent guest on this program and a steadfast ally for life.

0: We'll hear more about that and more from Washington Stand's Casey Harper. So all that and more is coming up on this edition of This Week on Capitol Hill.
1: Today's edition of This Week on Capitol Hill is being presented by AARP.
0: Well, the Senate remained in session this week in Washington, where Senator Chuck Grassley canceled a scheduled Judiciary Committee vote on Acting Attorney General Todd Blanche's nomination to serve permanently. There were two Republican senators, both of which are serving their final terms. There was John Cornyn of Texas and Tom Tillis of North Carolina. Both said that they would not support Blanche because of their opposition to President Trump's $1.8 billion settlement fund for alleged victims of government weaponization. Well, joining us now to discuss this and more is Casey Harper. He's the managing editor for broadcast at the Washington Stand. Casey, thanks for joining us again on This Week on Capitol Hill. Let me start by having you break this down for us, the roadblocks that are holding up Acting Attorney General Blanche's nomination.
2: Yeah, sure. Thanks for having me on, Jody. There's two big roadblocks, and I can name them, and you already have, Tom Tillis and John Cornyn. Now, they've raised some concerns about weaponization and the IRS and other policies, but for President Trump, he says this is all just a personal axe to grind with him. Now, as far as what's going on this week, there were some reports that there were some good faith negotiations going on behind the scenes with these senators to get something across the finish line. And what do the senators say they want? Well, they want the DOJ to put in writing that kind of controversial now $1.8 billion anti-weaponization fund is dead. There's, you know, concerns, especially among Democrats, but a few Republicans as well, about that fund. Now, Blanche said in his confirmation hearings that the fund is dead, but for these senators, that wasn't good enough. They want it in writing. And the second thing that they've said publicly they want is they want the IRS to narrow this kind of also controversial immunity agreement that was made with the Trump family. Now, this IRS agreement, it protects the Trump family and their businesses from audits and investigations, although it's interesting and complicated by the fact that a recent court here ruling actually voided that agreement. Of course, that can be appealed, but that agreement may be voided already. But from the president's perspective, this is personal. President Trump blasted both on True Social, and he said that he made this point, this phrase, he attacked me and said, both of whom I refused to endorse and whose political careers have been ended by my actions. So I think he made clear that he thinks this is personal. And then this kind of news later this week, he said he could just wait them out. You know, there's been negotiations, but he said that rather than cave to them, he'd rather just wait till they're out of office. You know, Cornyn lost his primary in part because of President Trump's endorsing his opponent, and Tillis has retired. So he says, I would just need to wait, you know, 5 or 6 more months, and I can get what I want without these senators, Jody.
0: Very much an interesting situation there. But the Senate this week, at the same time, they did manage to confirm former U.S. Attorney Jay Clayton. He's the new Director of National Intelligence. What do we know about him, and what should we know about him?
2: Yeah, that's right. So Jay Clayton was confirmed 51-47. He's the 9th Director of National Intelligence, and that happened this week. He previously served as the U.S. Attorney for the Southern District of New York, which is in Manhattan. And he, of course, replaces outgoing Tulsi Gabbard, who left after her husband was diagnosed with a pretty serious rare form of bone cancer. It's very sad. But what is this role? It's actually very important. Clayton is going to manage the U.S. intelligence community. Right now, there's 18 agencies. I always say 18 agencies that we know about, Jody, because, you know, would it really surprise us if there's a 19th or a 20th agency that is off the books? I don't know. But Clayton is going to manage the agencies, and he really is a go-between between these intelligence agencies and the president. He advises the president, but there is an incalculable amount of data that is being collected by these agencies. So what does the president need to know? What's most important? What needs to be on his desk? That is going to be part of Clayton's jobs. And with all the threats abroad that we're seeing, you know, Iran, Hamas, even with Russia, Ukraine, and our illegal immigration problem, where we have, you know, 12, 20 million people in the country, we don't even know who they are. It seems like it's not a time to be lowering our defenses.
0: Yeah, absolutely. Well, how does Clayton's confirmation impact Section 702 of FISA, the Foreign Intelligence Surveillance Act? Is that going to be impacted?
2: Yeah, I think it makes it more likely. So the Foreign Intelligence Surveillance Act, known as FISA, it allows intelligence officials to do a lot of monitoring and collecting of data that they say prevents a lot of terrorist attacks and has prevented attacks. Now, it's been controversial in the past because it's been abused. And because of that, there's been a lot of push for reforms, but many of the supporters say, hey, we have reformed it. And there have been a lot of reforms. The problem is so much of it is classified, so much of it is behind the scenes, that it's really hard to know exactly what's always going on until, you know, 5, 10, 20 years later when some inspector general or whistleblower reveals what was happening. So there's generally, despite the reforms, some broken trust with the American people, and that is one of the reasons that it lost congressional backing. But the other one is that President Trump put forward Bill Pulte, who was a pick to lead ODNI. Very controversial. A lot of Republicans didn't even like Pulte. He had experience in housing, but not intelligence. They also thought that he was going to be too loyal to the president. So with Pulte out of the way, Clayton in place, I think Democrats are running out of excuses not to support FISA now, Jody.
0: Yeah. Another one. We started off the program today with Dr. Anthony Fauci, Mr. Science himself, if you will. But he was before the Senate Homeland Security Committee this week. Did we learn anything from his testimony?
2: I'm about to plead the fifth on that one, Jody. Sorry.
0: Yeah, so did he.
2: Yeah, right. Of course, I'm being tongue-in-cheek. 111 times he pled the fifth at the hearing. I mean, it is his right. But after he's done so many, you know, he's been an official for so long, and he did all these magazine interviews to not even talk to Congress. It was a bit odd. There's been reporting recently about Fauci's diary suggesting that he knew more about the COVID origins than he let on, or than what he was saying publicly at the time, and even really mocking people for questioning. But I think this story is far from over, Jody. Senator Paul said he's going to hold a formal vote to recommend holding Dr. Fauci in contempt of Congress for this. And by the way, Florida's now launching an investigation into Fauci. But it really raises the big question. Is President Biden's pardon for now and all eternity really legally valid? We may finally get an answer to that question.
0: Yeah. All right, Casey, before I let you go real quickly, of course, Washington, D.C. took a pause this week for the memorial services in honor of the late Senator Lindsey Graham. Any thoughts on that? What a giant he was.
2: Yeah, he was, of course. Everyone knew Lindsey, and the way he was honored at his funeral showed that. I mean, I think of a few things. One, he was a great friend to the pro-life movement. He spoke up for the pro-life movement, even to the president, even when it wasn't always popular to do so. He was very hawkish, a great friend to Israel, maybe a little more aggressive than even a lot of hawks on Capitol Hill at times. But then another thing that's less talked about is he often fought for people who were being persecuted around the world, including persecuted Christians, and so I think he deserves some honor and respect for that as well, Jody. It's a big loss, and I think FRC President Tony Perkins called him a picture of moral courage, I think was the phrase, and I think we definitely saw that.
0: Absolutely. All right, thank you so much, Casey Harper from the Washington Stand. Always great to talk with you. All right, we've got much more coming your way on this week on Capitol Hill. Next, Florida Congressman Randy Fine will join us after the break, and we've got a lot to talk about with him. So much more coming your way. Stay with us. We'll be back right after this break.
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0: Welcome back to This Week on Capitol Hill. I'm your host, Jody Heiss. All right, on Thursday evening, just 2 days after Israeli Prime Minister Benjamin Netanyahu visited the White House, President Trump announced a historic agreement for the complete disarmament of Hamas and other armed groups in Gaza. This marks a major, major milestone of the president's 20-point plan for Gaza. And joining us now to discuss this is Congressman Randy Fine. He's a member of the House Foreign Affairs Committee and represents the 6th Congressional District of Florida. Congressman Fine, good to see you again. Welcome to This Week on Capitol Hill.
2: Good to see you. Thanks for having me.
0: All right, so this Thursday night's announcement, I think, probably came as a pretty major surprise to many people in Washington. What was your initial reaction?
2: Well, I think, yet again, Donald Trump is proving if anybody can do it, it is him. You know, getting Muslim terrorists to disarm is never an easy thing, and I think this agreement is a big step forward. I'm also always skeptical. So, as we've seen in Iran, it's easy for Muslim terrorists to put words on paper, but their faith does not allow them necessarily to keep those words. So we will see if they follow through with it, but it certainly is a great sign.
0: Yeah, I agree with both perspectives there. You know, the initial reports indicate that by the end of this process, there would be no remaining militant infrastructure in Gaza. But in all honesty, when you consider the tunnels and the weapons that Hamas controls, I mean, this is going to be a pretty massive undertaking, isn't it?
13: I think so. I think a lot of it has been destroyed. I think many of the tunnels have been found and destroyed. I'm sure there's still some we either don't know about or they haven't found yet, and there's certainly weapons. So, look, we've been disarming Hamas in Gaza for a few years, and so this will be difficult. But, I mean, it's the only way for a long-term solution. Israel will never allow a situation where Muslim terrorists are allowed to amass a terror army on its border. So, hopefully, this is the best thing for the Gazan Arabs, for the Egyptians and the Arabs that live in Gaza, and it's certainly the best thing for Israel as well.
0: Well, I think the if anyone has the intelligence to know what we're dealing with the tunnels and all the munitions stockpiles and so forth, it would be Israel. But this is a huge undertaking. I wanted to ask you too. Earlier this week, Israeli Prime Minister Benjamin Netanyahu met with President Trump at the White House, as we all know. Is there anything that you can share with us about their sit-down based on comments that have been made afterwards? How do you feel about that? What do you think was accomplished?
13: I think it demonstrates yet again that our best ally in the world, frankly, is the state of Israel. It is the only country, as Secretary Hegseth says, that has the capability and the willingness to fight side by side with the United States when it is necessary. And we have many so-called allies. Look at Spain, for example, that we can't trust for anything. We have allies like Turkey who are not friendly to us in many ways. But Israel is the one country that we can consider a partner, we can count on, and who share the same values that we do in the United States.
0: So what do you make of where we stand right now on the Abraham Accords? And I guess tied directly into that, a potential Saudi nuclear deal. Where does all that stand?
13: Well, I'm hopeful more countries will join it. Look, Saudi Arabia has ambitions to have civil nuclear power. The president has said joining the Abraham Accords is a condition for that. And the fact of the matter is many of these countries are working with Israel now. They've acknowledged Israel's right to exist. And so it's time to disabuse anyone of the illusion that Israel's going away. It is not. It is the superpower in the Middle East. And I think it would be a good thing. I think the countries that have joined the Abraham Accords have benefited from it, and I hope that Saudi Arabia and others will do the same.
0: Well, we do too. It's going to be very interesting to see how that unfolds. I want to play a clip for you right now of Prime Minister Netanyahu's interview with ABC News following the meeting that he had with President Trump. This is what he said regarding President Trump and Iran.
14: He's got basically three options. One, to indeed succeed in making a deal. Two, to continue the blockade. Three, to take military action. We actually analyzed all three possibilities, and I thought we did it in an open way between friends and allies, and it's his decision. It's his decision. I think the important thing is we have a common goal.
0: Now, these remarks were made after Iran resumed bombing U.S. military targets in the Middle East, which, of course, provoked a very heavy response from the United States. But what's your response to that clip?
13: Well, I think Prime Minister Netanyahu laid it out the right way. We're partners. Israel's the junior partner. The United States is the senior partner. But we all want to make sure Iran doesn't get a nuclear weapon. And you have to make sure it is mainstream Muslim religious leaders who operate Iran, who want the world to look like Afghanistan. And so we cannot allow that to happen. And that's why there are multiple ways to resolve this. I think we're trying to do it in the most cost-effective, lowest effect on the United States, lowest effect on the world, lowest effect on our military possible. But we also need to bring it in for a landing. And so I think the president's being judicious about it. I support his efforts.
0: Do you think we are getting close to being able to bring this into a landing, or is there more work to be done?
13: I think we get closer every day because the mainstream media doesn't talk about it, but the Iranian economy is in crisis. They only have the ability to hold out for so long until they have a societal collapse. And so we are getting closer every day. I don't know when it will be over. But yes, I think if we continue to stay strong, we will ultimately prevail. And look, we want Iran to become a friend of the United States. We want them to scream friend of America, not death to America. I was just in Venezuela last week, a country that hated America and now wants to be our friend. It is possible. The difference between Venezuela and Iran, though, is obviously mainstream Islam and the differences there. But I do think it is possible for us to reunite with the world and bring them into the family of nations.
0: So real quickly, about a minute or so left, but what do you think we as the United States should be prioritizing right now in our approach to Iran and the Middle East as a whole?
13: Well, I think we should be punishing their military targets. We should be observing anywhere where they might be developing nuclear weapons. We should not be allowing them to distribute any oil at all, which will choke off their economy. And we should be making sure oil from the other countries can get out to ensure that they're not able to hurt the world. I think those are the priorities. And when Iran is ready to stop, they're giving up a nuclear weapon. The only question is, do they do it the easy way or the hard way? They ought to learn that by now.
0: So you think we're, I'm encouraged to have this conversation with you, Congressman Fine. It's, it's been an extremely delicate situation and a difficult line to walk. But it seems as though progress is being made for sure. And, so last word, are you encouraged with what you're seeing?
13: Absolutely. Look, the media doesn't talk about it because, frankly, they want the Iranians to win. The Democrats generally want the Iranians to win. But when you look at what's going on the ground in Iran, they effectively have almost no military anymore, and their economy is in
0: free fall. Congressman Randy Fine, I apologize. We've got to wrap it up right there. Thank you so much for joining us. Stay tuned. More this week on Capitol Hill. Straight ahead.
15: With SRN News, I'm Agnew in Washington. A first-of-its-kind gathering on Friday at Camp David. The White House says it was a first live event, offering the public a rare look inside the historic compound. Cabinet members discussed Iran, Gaza, inflation, border security, and government fraud investigations, among other things. New York is suing the prediction market company Kalshi, calling it an illegal gambling operation, seeking to shut down its business inside the state. Officials also want the company to surrender profits earned from New York customers. The Trump administration is proposing new rail safety rules requiring Mexican train crews crossing into the U.S. to understand critical safety information in English. The plan also would tighten crew certification standards. That's drawing praise from two major rail unions. This is SRN News.
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18: 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The cost? They forgot he ever existed. 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He tries to reconnect with old friends MJ and Ned Leeds. It doesn't go well, but it's not long before a new bad guy shows up to take Peter's mind off his woes. Spider-Man Brand New Day reminds us not to take close friendships for granted, but we also get suggestive innuendo and harsh misuses of God's name. 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I'm Adam Holtz with the Plugged In Movie Review by Focus on the Family.
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0: Welcome back to This Week on Capitol Hill. I'm your host, Jody Heiss. As I mentioned earlier in the program, Dr. Anthony Fauci testified before a Senate committee this week, and he invoked the Fifth Amendment more than 100 times. Now, prior to the hearing, the committee's chairman, Senator Rand Paul, released more than 1,000 pages from Fauci's personal diaries covering the time span of 2019 through 2022, and those entries included writings that often contradicted his public statements. Well, joining us now to discuss this is Congresswoman Harriet Hageman. She's a chairwoman of the Republican Study Committee's Article 1 Task Force, which focuses on restoring legislative authority, reasserting congressional powers, and fighting executive overreach. She represents Wyoming's at-large district. Congresswoman Hageman, always great to see you. Welcome back to This Week on Capitol Hill. Let me get your reaction to Fauci's appearance before the Senate this week. What were your thoughts?
24: I think that a lot was exposed in terms of how incredibly duplicitous he was during the entire pandemic and the response to it. I think most of our lives probably in January or February of 2020 that the virus most likely was leaked in some fashion from the Wuhan virology lab. He tried to cover that up immediately. And I think that because he was so complicit in the work that was being done there, that really his focus was more in protecting himself and protecting his efforts to fund gain-of-function research, that was really what he was spending most of his time doing, was the cover-up. And I think so many of the other things, the panic, don't wear a mask, wear one mask, wear two masks, 6 foot of distancing. I think so much of what he was doing was trying to create absolute chaos in order to make it so that we would not be looking behind the curtain and understand that he was complicit in the release of that virus. And I think that came through during the hearing the other day.
0: Yeah, and, you know, I wanted to ask you, of course, he received a sweeping pardon from President Joe Biden before he left the office. Shouldn't that compel authentic, true testimony?
24: I think that that's the real question. That's the $64,000 question, and I think that we will most likely get to the bottom of that. The reality is that Joe Biden did give him a sweeping pardon, and in fact, even more sweeping than was given to his own son, Hunter Biden. And he did that in order to cover up the years of malfeasance of Dr. Fauci. So what my position is that because he has immunity, because of that pardon, he should be compelled to give testimony, truthful testimony. Now, does that mean he can go in and lie to Congress? No, he would not have a pardon for that. But he needs to come clean. He needs to tell the truth. That's all he has to do, is if he comes in and he tells the truth to the Senate committee and to the American people, he won't be prosecuted for anything.
0: Yeah, I think this the way he pled the fifth over and over and over just opened up a whole other can of worms. Now, you've published an op-ed in Daily Caller this week on how Dr. Fauci and others in the federal government coordinated with tech platforms and establishment media to censor Americans during the COVID outbreak. In the last Congress, you served on the House Select Subcommittee on the weaponization of the federal government. Can you explain to us some of the things that you uncovered, the subcommittee?
24: Well, that select committee was actually very effective in uncovering the vast and really invasive First Amendment violations that occurred through a whole cross-section of issues, not only in relation to COVID-19, but in addition to the 2020 election and the Hunter Biden laptop. And what we learned is that the Biden administration was working overtime to make sure that people could not communicate, and they were working with the tech platforms, as you indicated, to make sure that posts were taken down. It's why I've introduced the First Amendment Accountability Act, because I really do believe that we need to be able to hold these people accountable. And one way to do that is to make them personally liable if they violate our First Amendment rights. Now, we often focus on the freedom of speech, but during COVID, they violated all five of our First Amendment rights: freedom of speech, freedom of the press, to peaceably assemble, to petition our government for redress, and most importantly, our freedom of religion. They shut down churches. They prohibited us from being able to gather for church services. Under the First Amendment, they had absolutely no legal right to do that. Under my First Amendment Accountability Act, anyone who attempted to violate or did violate the First Amendment could be held personally liable in damages. We could seek injunctive relief and attorney's fees. We are never going to allow people like Anthony Fauci or Deborah Birx or right. Joe Biden or anyone else to do this to us.
0: Thank you so much, Wyoming Congresswoman Harriet Hageman. Always an honor to speak with you, and thank you for your leadership on so many fronts. All right, friends, stay tuned. Much more this week on Capitol Hill is coming your way right after this break.
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8: During the War for Independence, General George Washington, the man we refer to today as the father of our country, led American troops through military defeat after defeat. And in the bitter winter of 1777, he wrote this somber note to a friend in Philadelphia. Quote, "You might have tracked our army from White Marsh to Valley Forge by the blood on their feet," end of quote. Many soldiers continued to march through the deep snows of Pennsylvania without shoes. Others suffered from disease, hunger, and freezing conditions. Nearly 2,000 of Washington's men died. Yet George Washington did not lose faith. Amid the hardship, loss, and uncertainty of Valley Forge, he turned to God in prayer. At a time when our nation once again faces division and uncertainty, may we follow Washington's example, kneeling humbly, praying faithfully, and asking God to guide the future of America.
12: Greens.
0: Welcome back to This Week on Capitol Hill. I'm your host, Jody Heiss. As the 2026 midterms approach, there are now some 10 states that have new congressional maps in place, which fundamentally alters House elections for this year and beyond. And according to a recent study from Cook Political Report, these redistricting efforts have produced a House map that is both more Republican and less elastic. And joining us now to discuss this is David Wasserman. He's a senior editor and elections analyst at Cook Political Report. David, welcome to This Week on Capitol Hill. Thanks for joining me. And I'd like to begin by just simply asking you to explain to us what you found when studying these new House election maps and what this might mean going into the midterms.
2: Jody, when the White House launched these mid-decade redistricting efforts last summer, it appeared that every red state would at least entertain the idea of trying to eliminate as many Democratic seats as possible. Now, for a time, it looked like the parties would fight to a draw because Democrats retaliated in California against what Republicans did in Texas. But a couple things happened in the spring that tilted this fight towards Republicans. The Republican legislature in Florida, urged on by Governor Ron DeSantis, drew a map targeting four Democrats. The Virginia Supreme Court struck down Democrats' referendum effort to try and gerrymander the state in Democrats' favor. And then the U.S. Supreme Court reinterpreted the Voting Rights Act in a way that rendered many of the protections for black majority districts in the Deep South unenforceable. So, on a net basis, we believe that Republicans have shifted 5 to 6 seats in their favor through redistricting alone. What that means is that instead of Democrats needing 3 seats to win the House majority this fall, they probably need to win more like 8 or 9 seats from Republicans. Now, given the environment today and where President Trump's approval rating stands, we still believe Democrats are favorites to get there, but it's a much closer fight than it was.
0: All right, so unfold that a little bit further for us. They've got to get 8 seats, but you see them having a good chance of getting there. So just how significant is the impact of all this redistricting on the overall landscape?
2: Well, it's significant because prior to these states changing their lines, the median House seat in the country was about 0.5 point more Republican than the nation as a whole. So the House map wasn't really tilted one way or the other. Today, the median House seat is 2.5 points more Republican than the nation as a whole, which forces Democrats to reach deeper into Republican territory to win that magic number of 218 seats. And in all but the bluest of years, because Republicans would be favored. So even if Democrats do narrowly win the majority this fall, they will be under heavy pressure to redraw many of the states that they control, including Illinois and New York and even California again, Maryland, to just keep pace with Republicans. And also keep in mind, Democrats are up against a long-term geography problem because voters are fleeing blue states. The projections for the 2030 census show that California is poised to lose 4 seats in Congress. Florida and Texas are poised to gain 4 seats each. New York could lose 2. Illinois, Oregon, 1 each. So this would be the electoral equivalent of the state of Massachusetts flipping from blue to red. So Democrats are going to be hard-pressed, I think, to keep pace with Republicans in the fight for control of Congress unless they're able to expand their appeal geographically.
0: Very interesting. Well, let's take a peek, if we can, at the Senate. We've got some very tight races shaping up, it looks like, in places like Maine and Michigan, South Carolina, even. What are you watching most closely in the Senate races?
2: So the fight for control of the Senate is still favoring Republicans narrowly because the only 4 genuinely purple states up for election this cycle are Michigan, Maine, North Carolina, and Georgia, and Democrats already hold 2 of those seats. So even if they were to sweep all 4 of those, they'd only get to 49 seats, which is up from the 47 they hold today. Now, that's why Democrats are making a play for some of these deeper red states, including Ohio, Iowa, Alaska, and Texas, places that voted for President Trump by between 11 and 14 points in 2024. And so Democrats have reason for optimism in some states because of the recruits that they've got, including Roy Cooper in North Carolina, Sherrod Brown in Ohio, Mary Peltola in Alaska. But they've had some issues in Maine where Graham Plattner had to drop out, and now the Democrats have a new candidate against Susan Collins and Troy Jackson, who's just getting his sea legs. And then in Michigan, where Democrats have a brutal primary on their hands between a very Bernie progressive in Abdul El-Sayed and a more mainstream choice of Chuck Schumer in Congresswoman Haley Stevens. And if Abdul El-Sayed makes it out of that primary, then Republican Mike Rogers has a chance. So Democrats need most everything to go right for them to have a chance at winning the Senate. And today I put their odds somewhere in the 30 to 40% range.
0: All right. I believe I actually said South Carolina. I meant North Carolina. Thanks for straightening out on that. So what else would you be tracking?
2: Well, South Carolina is interesting, too.
0: Well, that's true. There's a lot going on there. But what else are you going to be tracking as we head into November?
2: Well, we're looking at how voters view the economy because that's driving attitudes first and foremost. And over the summer, what we've noticed is that President Trump's approval has mostly been a function of gas prices. As we saw last month, when it looked like a ceasefire might be durable and gas prices fell, we saw President Trump's net approval get a little better. But now that that it looks like we're resuming the conflict, that gas prices have gone back up, it could be that his approval ticks a bit downward. So it's an enthusiasm gap between the parties, but it's also independent voters who are penalizing the party in power, which is a pretty typical midterm dynamic, except this year Republicans have some insulation from redistricting and the nature of the Senate seats that are up this cycle.
0: All right, David, I look forward to continuing this conversation over the break. We've got much more this week on Capitol Hill straight ahead. Next, we'll be talking about a shocking new CNN poll and what it could reveal about the direction of the Democratic Party. Many people have been shocked by this poll. Others have been saying this is what we expected. Well, I'll discuss it in detail with Dave Wasserman right after the break. Stay with us.
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0: Welcome back to This Week on Capitol Hill. I'm your host, Jody Heiss, and I'm continuing a conversation with Cook Political Report senior editor and elections analyst, David Wasserman. David, thanks for sticking around over the break. I'd like to get your thoughts on this. A recent CNN poll found that about a third of Democrats and Democrat-leaning adults now identify as Democratic Socialist. Is that a trend that you all coming? What do you make of this?
2: It's a trend that has been apparent in the primary elections this season. We've seen a number of self-identified Democratic Socialists take out incumbent Democratic members of Congress. And we've seen this movie before in a little bit of the 2018 midterm when you first had President Trump in office, when we had the rise of the Squad and Alexandria Ocasio-Cortez and Ilhan Omar, who came in primaries unexpectedly and forged a band of resistance against the Democratic establishment. They gave Nancy Pelosi some difficulties when she was Speaker. But this time we're seeing it on a wider scale, and I think the kind of leftward lurch of the Democratic Party has a lot to do with not only the immigration enforcement tactics that became polarizing earlier this year, but also the war in Iran, and the issue of Israel in the Middle East, and that's driven a lot of younger voters into the arms of this movement. That's not to say that it's become popular with the wider electorate. A CNBC poll of independent voters found that the term democratic socialism was underwater 17 to 57. So this is a phenomenon that's, wow, that's occurring mostly in heavily blue districts in urban areas. However, if Republicans are able to get more voters to focus on what's happening on that side, then they have the potential to win some independent voters back.
0: Yeah, less than a minute, and I wanted to get that question that you started on. What do Republican strategists need to do? How do they respond? Again, less than a minute.
2: Well, it's tough because not a lot of these people who are winning primaries, whether it's Daria Lisa Chevalier in New York City or Milot Kiros in Denver, Colorado, they hold views that are pretty well outside the mainstream of what even Democrats have represented, but they're not household names to voters nationally right now. So it's up to Republicans to try and focus attention on Zohran Mamdani, on the policies that Democrats might put in place if they win power. And that's hard to do when the spotlight's on President Trump.
0: All right. David Wasserman from Cook Political Report. Great to have you with us. Thanks for your insight. And thank you for joining us for this week on Capitol Hill. Be sure to join us again next week for this, your insider's guide to the stories shaping Washington and the world.
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6: Hello and welcome to another edition of Discoveries in Health. I'm your host, Chris McKay, and I'm really glad you're with me today because today we're going to be talking about an issue that affects each and every one of us, and that's stress. And believe it or not, whether it's job stress, financial stress, family stress, or even the little things that we're told not to stress about, any form of stress takes a serious physical toll on your body. But don't worry, because there is something you can do about your stress. And joining me today on the phone is Dr. Michael Pincus. And Dr. Pincus is going to talk about stress and give us some great information on things that we can do to reduce or even eliminate the negative effects that daily stress has on our bodies. For those of you that may not know Dr. Pincus, he is a nationally recognized authority on natural and alternative health. He's worked with top Hollywood celebrities, professional and Olympic athletes, and he continues to be involved in the latest research into today's top health concerns. And Dr. Pincus, thanks so much for being with us today.
26: Thanks, Chris. Great to be with you.
6: So let's get right into this whole stress issue. You know, stress is such a normal part of our daily routine these days, but why should we all be concerned about it? And more specifically, what's going on in our bodies and what are the warning signs that we should be looking for?
26: Well, you know, there's two ways to look at stress. One is what we call mental stress.
6: Uh-huh.
26: And the other is how stress affects your body. As a doctor, I'm more interested in how it affects your body.
6: Sure.
26: So the way stress affects the body is this. When a person's under stress, the body transposes the stress into tension.
6: Okay.
26: And your muscles end up contracting. And everyone feels that in their upper back and neck. You feel the tightness.
6: Right.
26: As a doctor, I'm more concerned about the muscles that you don't feel, such as the muscles in the arteries.
1: Oh, okay.
26: That tighten up. And the muscles, the heart is a giant muscle.
1: Oh, right.
26: And the muscles in and around your digestive tract. Because these are the things that are resulting in heart disease, digestive difficulties. And I want to talk a little bit in your show today about nutrition, because there are two nutrients that completely handle the body in terms of stress.
1: Okay.
26: Now, according to the research that I've been involved with, it's as simple as calcium and magnesium.
1: Calcium and magnesium.
26: Right.
1: Okay.
19: When you're deficient in calcium and magnesium, a lot of things can happen. Calcium, magnesium, for example, is needed in order to go to sleep at night. And how many people do you know that just don't sleep well? You wake up tired, your body hurts more, pretty soon it starts to wear you down, and pretty soon you get sick and you have a condition. But people are suffering from pain and osteoporosis and fibromyalgia and cramps in their legs and weird illnesses. So there's something wrong with this picture. And it has to do with not how much calcium someone's taking in their diet or how many calcium supplements or how many antacids you chew. It has to do with simple absorption. Is that calcium getting absorbed into your body?
1: With calcium.

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4: You know, eat a lot of green leafy vegetables and that sort of thing. But first of all, people don't do that.
5: Right.
4: And second of all, the quality of the calcium that comes from our diet has been decreasing in the last 50 years.
5: Really?
4: Yeah, because things like pasteurization, foods are irradiated, the calcium is leached from the soils, and people are taking medications that block it. So the actual calcium is not being absorbed in the body.
5: Okay.
4: And then you see people taking Tums and calcium supplements. You know, they buy at the health food store, drugstore.
5: Right, right.
4: But these calciums don't absorb in the body.
5: That's interesting.
4: For a couple of reasons. One, when you take, let's say, an antacid that has the calcium in it, like a Tums, first of all, calcium does not absorb in the body unless it's in an acidic environment. But see, what happens when you take a Tums? It's an antacid.
5: Oh, okay.
4: So even if you're getting calcium in the antacid itself, it's not being absorbed.
5: I see, because it has to be in an acid environment for it to be absorbed.
4: Exactly.
5: Okay.
4: Now, we have a product called the CalMax formula. My CalMax formula is natural, and the difference is that it's a powder. And what happens is you put in hot water, and you mix it up, and you drink it down. So it's in a liquid instead of a pill, and it absorbs into your system.
5: Wow. So that solves that problem then.
4: Well, yeah, because when calcium and magnesium are in a liquid state, it absorbs 10 times better than in any other state.
5: Wow. That's great. Matter of fact, yes, I'm reading the can right now. It says a fast-absorbing calcium and magnesium beverage powder.
4: Well, it comes down to absorption. One of the ways to tell if you're not absorbing calcium is to take a look at what drugs you're taking. Are you on high blood pressure medication? Do you need something for your kidneys? Are you on pain medications? Do you need sleeping pills? But the calcium and especially the magnesium is being absorbed, you're not going to suffer from all these things. My CalMax formula does absorb incredibly in the body. The thing is that when you take my CalMax formula, but not like, well, will I feel better? I have thousands of people writing me and say, Dr. Pincus, I can't believe it. 30 minutes after I took the CalMax, the pain in my wrist went away, or I was able to sleep for the first time in years. I mean, this is really amazing.
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0: 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If you're just joining us, I've got Dr. Michael Pincus on the phone today, and we're talking about something that we're all too familiar with these days, and that's stress. And we're finding out about the damage that everyday stress can do to our bodies, the warning signs that we should be aware of, and what we can do to alleviate and even eliminate the effects of stress. And Dr. Pincus, you were talking earlier about calcium and magnesium and how we need these nutrients in our bodies to fight the effects of stress, and how your CalMax formula can help us in this battle against stress. I'd like to talk for a minute about how the magnesium factors in. I mean, I'm starting to understand about the calcium, but what does magnesium do?
1: Well, we're talking about stress, and we're talking about stress affects the body. And first of all, in order to function at all, your body needs magnesium. It's probably, of all the vitamins I could list, magnesium is probably the most important vitamin on the planet right now.
2: I've not heard a whole lot about magnesium. I mean, why is magnesium so important?
1: There's over 325 biochemical reactions that magnesium is involved with. It's almost like a hormone.
2: Wow.
1: And, for example, with low levels of magnesium, your heart won't beat.
2: Ooh.
1: Very important factor in life.
2: Yeah, right? Yeah, I would say so.
1: Yeah, in fact, let me just read a list of some of the conditions associated with magnesium deficiencies.
2: Okay.
1: You have attention deficit disorder, Alzheimer's, anxiety, asthma, autism, chronic fatigue syndrome, congestive heart disease, constipation, diabetes, fibromyalgia, high blood pressure, insomnia, migraine headaches, multiple sclerosis, muscle cramps, Parkinson's, osteoporosis, and the list just goes on and on and on.
2: And this is associated with a lack of magnesium in the body?
1: Simply a lack of magnesium.
2: Holy cow.
1: So it's nothing to really mess around with. Now what happens is this. You need the magnesium in your body in order for the calcium to be absorbed.
2: Oh, so it's a necessary thing in order to get the first component, which is calcium.
1: That's right. They work in combination with each other. Now, there's many more practical applications of this CalMax formula.
2: Mm-hmm.
1: First of all, like I said, you drink it, so it gets into your system.
2: Okay.
1: And one of the first things we use it for in our clinic is for people who are under a lot of stress and they can't sleep well at night. It works better than anything I've ever seen for people that have trouble sleeping.
2: Really?
1: Because it relaxes your body, and you actually feel the relaxation after you drink a cup of the CalMax formula.
2: Hmm. Interesting.
1: Now, the other thing that it's really, really good for are people who are in pain.
2: Okay.
1: And I have a whole bunch of stories to tell you and case studies of people actually taking the CalMax formula and getting rid of pain. And this is including arthritic-type pain, fibromyalgia, which is a form of arthritis, back pain, muscle spasms, migraine headaches. There's a whole category of areas I'd like to discuss with you.
2: Wow, that's fantastic. Some of those things that you've named seem to be age-related or things that we experience as we grow older. Is there a link there?
1: Yeah, there's a vicious circle that I'd like to discuss. What happens is that when a person has a magnesium deficiency, specifically mm-hmm. magnesium, they don't absorb their foods well. And so they go into what we call malabsorption syndrome,
2: okay.
1: which millions and millions of Americans have. And it's not like you feel sick or, you know, this or that. You might be over time just starting to feel more tired and tired and tired.
2: Mm-hmm.
1: And that's just a real gradual over time type of thing. And a lot of people justify that they're getting old and they just need more rest or whatever.
2: Right. That's what I would think.
1: Now, what happens is that when you get less absorption, you actually increase the deficiency in your system of magnesium.
2: Wow.
1: And that starts to take the calcium out of the bones. You start getting bone loss. You start getting muscle loss because it also reduces the muscle mass. And pretty soon, before you know it, you are feeling old.
2: Yeah.
1: And your body's actually starting to manifest it.
2: Wow. All due to a simple lack of these nutrients.
1: Calcium, magnesium. Now, let me tell you, and it is simple. The problem in being a doctor and a researcher is how do you get this into the system? the formula that we have, the CalMax formula, is so fantastic because it's in a powder form. You take hot water and you put it in a cup, take a teaspoon of this powder and mix it in.
2: Yeah.
1: And you drink this cup down.
2: That's great. Well,
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0: 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Well, if you're just joining us, I've got Dr. Michael Pincus on the phone today, and he's telling us about stress and how important it is to ensure that you've got the proper nutrients in your system, specifically calcium and magnesium, and how much of an impact that has on our overall health. So I guess one of the things that people should really be aware of is, because this isn't an instant thing that triggers you to say, oh, I'm sick, but you know, instead happens gradually over time, it's very possible that people might not even be aware that there is a deficiency of calcium and magnesium in their body.
1: Well, that's the thing, is that deficiencies are not like, a water main breaking where you have a real noticeable thing. Deficiencies
2: right.
1: are little drips, little leaks here and there. And so what we have is a cumulative effect where a person starts to go downhill just a little bit at a time.
2: Yeah.
1: To the point where they don't realize how bad they've actually gotten before it's too late.
2: Hmm. Dr. Pincus, you had mentioned insomnia. We talked about that a little bit. What about back pain?
1: Calcium magnesium is excellent for back pain because the calcium goes into the muscles.
2: Mm-hmm.
1: The magnesium actually helps the transmitters in the nerve. And when you take this CalMax formula, many times it will calm your back pain.
2: Wow.
1: I know a couple years ago, I herniated a disc in my back.
2: Mm-hmm.
1: And I was trying everything, and I took out the CalMax formula, and I drank it, and I couldn't believe the difference. Within about a half hour, I was functional again.
2: Hmm.
1: Now, it wasn't completely gone, but I drank it over a 10-day period,
2: yeah.
1: And it completely alleviated the problem.
2: Now, what about heart disease?
1: Well, heart disease is something you have to watch out for, both dietarily and going down the genetic line.
2: Yeah.
1: And if anyone has any history of heart disease or you've even had bypass surgery, you should be on this CalMax formula. And I can't say that without enough emphasis because it's something that will completely give you a new lease on life.
2: Isn't that amazing? We had talked about arthritis. What about joint pain?
1: Well, The arthritic joints really respond to this. And I recently gave a can of this to a lady who was suffering from fibromyalgia, where she was having pain in just about every joint in her body.
2: Mm-hmm.
1: It could be in her knee, it could be in her neck, it could be in her elbow. And I gave it to her 1 week, and I saw her the next week, and I swear, Chris, I did not recognize her.
2: Really?
1: Just as a lady that was 64 years old, and the first time I saw her, she looked like she was 84 years old, and a week later, she was bright, she had a beautiful smile, her eyes were gleaming, and I honestly had to ask my wife who this lady was, and sure enough, she was the one who took a week of the formula, the CalMax formula, and she said she got a really good week of sleep for the first time in years.
2: Wow.
1: And that her pain was much better, and she ordered 3 more cans for me.
2: Wow.
1: She was giving it out to her friends.
2: That's amazing.
1: And when I use this with the professional athletes, I'm a doctor for the U.S. Olympic team, and I had a number of athletes using this before their events so they could sleep well, and they'd wake up and their muscles were in real relaxed shape.
2: Wow. You really wouldn't think that such a small component of your normal diet can make such a profound impact over the way that you feel.
1: Well, see, what's happened, Chris, is that in the last 50 years, the American diet has greatly changed, and the nutrition has greatly changed.
2: Mm-hmm.
1: And add to that the medications. Many people are on blood pressure medications or anti-anxiety drugs or heart medications, and many of these things also block the absorption of calcium and magnesium in the system.
2: Wow.
1: So the very drugs that are treating the conditions that your body is experiencing, because it's deficient in calcium and magnesium, it's also blocking further absorption.
2: Isn't that something?
1: So it's really a rat race out
2: yeah,
1: there.
2: Yeah, it sounds like it's a vicious circle.
1: It sure is, and what are you going to do? So my formula is try the things that are simple first.
2: Yep.
1: You have nothing to lose. This is not going to hurt you, put it that way.
2: Yeah.
1: You have nothing to lose.
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0: 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If you just tuned in, we're talking with Dr. Michael Pincus about stress and the negative effects that everyday stress has on your body, whether it's job stress, financial stress, family stress, any form of stress takes a serious physical toll on your body. And Dr. Pincus, you were talking about how your CalMax formula can help us in this battle against stress. And I guess this is something everyone should be aware of, whether you're 24 or 94.
1: Well, I've used it for many, many years as a younger person, and now as I'm aging as well, I use this, and it definitely helps me sleep better.
2: Mm-hmm.
1: It helps control the stress of the workaday world, and many people will just be amazed how this actually works.
3: Because our formula has a chemical reaction that occurs before you actually ingest it.
2: Mm-hmm.
3: CalMax is pre-dissolved. It doesn't get lodged in your system. And so what happens is that when people drink the CalMax, it's like an infusion into your body. It's like, whoa, it's like decompressing. And so people who are in pain, they take the CalMax, the calcium magnesium gets into the muscles, and it starts to relax it.
0: Dr. Pincus, you talked earlier about how stress affects your energy, and I'd like you to elaborate a little bit more on that subject, if you would. I mean, does stress really affect our energy levels?
3: Good question, because energy is like the biggest thing right now, like people, chronic fatigue syndrome, PMS, and fibromyalgia, like wiping people out. And that's the key to low energy, is a lot of it's caused by pain, feeling old, your joints don't move well. This kind of wipes you out. It drains your energy, and then you get tired, and you go to sleep. Guess what? You don't sleep. Now, I'm telling you, like, common scenarios due to a lack of calcium and magnesium in your system. When you have the CalMax, and the first thing that happens, you take it 20 minutes before you go to bed,
2: mm-hmm.
3: you get a good night's sleep, and you wake up feeling refreshed, and your energy comes back.
0: Is CalMax safe? I mean, you're telling us how powerful CalMax is, and I'm just wondering if you can ever take too much, or if it's safe to take if you're already on any supplements or medications.
3: CalMax has never, ever been shown to interact poorly with any medication. Okay, it's 100% natural, it's safe. And, you know, our formula doesn't contain sugar, which is in a lot of calcium products, wheat, soy, gluten, lactose, or anything that people are trying to avoid. CalMax doesn't have any of that. But you see, the point is that if you're a person who's a diabetic, you're on high blood pressure, you've had bypass surgery, guess what? You are deficient. You are deficient in the calcium and magnesium.
2: Dr. Pincus, unfortunately, we're about out of time. Any parting thoughts? I mean, who can really benefit from this?
1: Well, I wish we had more time, because this product, I'll tell you, if you're over the age of 35,
2: mm-hmm.
1: you should definitely be taking the CalMax formula just daily on a preventative basis.
2: Yeah.
1: But if you're someone who's more of a senior citizen, or if you're someone who can't sleep well, or you're experiencing a lot of muscle cramps, a lot of aching in your body, this is an absolute. It's so simple, but it controls most every function in your whole body.
3: You're someone that's been diagnosed with a condition, you've been on blood pressure medications, all these things. CalMax is so unique. It's something that I urge you to try, because CalMax can help you.
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8: With SRN News, I'm Bob Agnew in Washington. President Trump says it was a first-of-its-kind gathering on Friday at Camp David. The White House says it was the first live televised cabinet meeting ever held at the presidential retreat in Maryland. It offered the public a rare look inside the historic compound. Cabinet members discussed a wide range of topics, including Iran, Gaza, inflation, border security, and an investigation into government fraud. Katie McFarland, the former Deputy National Security Advisor to President Trump, spoke with the Salem Radio Network this week in reaction to Dr. Anthony Fauci's appearance before the Senate Homeland Security Committee. She says it's strange that somebody allowed Dr. Fauci to resume the potentially very dangerous gain-of-function research in China, even after the Obama administration had terminated that practice. That type of research may have indeed given rise to the COVID virus. This is SRN News.
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12: You see, most of us are constantly being shaken. We're being stressed. We're being pulled. But when I look to the Lord, I'm not going to be shaken. 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I'm not going to let anything make me feel downcast.
11: Today on Focus on the Family with Jim Daly, British evangelist Jay John has words of encouragement for each one of us. Thanks for tuning in. I'm John Fuller.
13: Over the past few years, Jay John has become a favorite among you, the listeners, and so we wanted to share another great message from him. Today, he'll be talking about perspective, and if you've ever gone through a tough time, you know how important it is to have an accurate perspective on your situation. So I think this presentation will be invaluable to you.
11: Yeah, I'd agree. And here's Jay John speaking at River of Life Church in Felixstowe, Suffolk, England.
12: Killy and I, we went to speak at this conference, and they put us up in a hotel, and we were put up on the 37th floor of the hotel, okay, pretty high. And we were about to go to bed when we started to hear some fireworks, and the curtains were already closed, so we opened the curtains, and we couldn't believe it. The fireworks were just outside our window, literally outside our window. But we were like one floor above the fireworks. So we drew two chairs, pulled them by the window, sat by the window, and we had a 30-minute firework display, and we were able to view them from above. And the perspective was completely different to any other experience that we had had in our lives viewing fireworks. Now, what do we need in life? We need insight, we need foresight, We need oversight. Insight is like looking at something detailed. So it's like looking at something through a microscope. Foresight is looking at the distance, but it's like looking through a telescope. Oversight is a bit like being in a helicopter, looking down at where you live. The perspective is very different. Yeah? Now, who has got insight? Who has got foresight? Who has got oversight? Okay? That's a question, not a rhetorical question. Who? Only the Lord. And that's why in worship, we are tuning into the melody of heaven. We're tuning into God. Because what do we want? We want to have his insight. We want to have his foresight. We want to have his oversight. And of course, we want to have some hindsight. Wouldn't you fancy a bit of that as well? Yeah? It would be very good to have a bit of hindsight. But sometimes, yeah, we've got so many blind spots, haven't we? Yeah, and if a human doesn't reveal the high, you know, those blind spots, it'd be great if God will, and God will. He really will. So what I want us to do this morning is I want to encourage you to look in five different directions. You see, if we change the way we look at things, the things we look at change. Now, what was God's first question to Adam? Where are you? What was Jesus's first question? What are you looking for? That was his first question. God's first question, where are you? Okay, so I'm going to ask you those two questions. Where are you? Where are you hiding? Are you hiding? Behind some fig leaves? Where are you? What are you looking for? And I want to remind you this morning is look in five directions. Okay, number one, look up. The psalmist in Psalm 121 wrote this: I lift up my eyes to the mountains. Where does my help come from? My help comes from the Lord, the maker of heaven and earth. Look up. Are you feeling a bit kind of down and heavy, burdened? Don't look down. Look up. Have you noticed today people with their little mobile phones, and they walk in the street like this, don't they? I can't believe it, how they do it, and kind of not looking like this. Now, have you noticed this? I do people watching. I actually like going to coffee shops for a little coffee, nice almond croissant, but I like watching people. Okay, and I've noticed this. They do this. Now, when you remove the phone, notice their body posture. They all need to see a chiropractor. They're like that. They're hunched up. Stand up. Look up. This lady went to see her GP because she was feeling kind of very down, very downcast. And the doctor said to her, look, this is what I want you to do. Because the doctor knew that she, from home, she walked to the station to go to work. So she says, right, this is what I want you to do. For 4 weeks, I want you to walk out of your house, walk to the station. And when you walk to the station, I want you to look at the chimneys of the houses. Okay? And just do that. That's my prescription for you. 4 weeks, come back and see me. She went back to see the doctor. Doctor says, how are you? She says, I'm amazing. Amazing. You know why? Because she stopped looking down. She started looking up. Because she looked up, she could breathe better. She could feel better. I mean, just the physical posture of just looking up. And for us, of course, we're looking up to the Lord, the maker of heaven and earth. And it's a reminder, isn't it? This Lord, who's the maker of heaven and earth, I mean, if he made the whole earth, all the heavens, he's pretty capable, isn't he? He's pretty capable. And it's a reminder that actually when I start looking up rather than looking at focusing on my little problems, I gain insight, I gain foresight, I gain oversight. and it changes the way I see things. So we read in Psalm 105, verse 4, look to the Lord and his strength. Seek his face always. Look to the Lord. Look to his strength, because our strength is weak. And we read, those who look to him are radiant. They're always looking to the Lord. They're spending time with the Lord. They're drawing from the Lord. Psalm 16, verse 8, I keep my eyes always on the Lord. With him at my right hand, I will not be shaken. You see, most of us are constantly being shaken. We're being stressed. We're being pulled. But when I look to the Lord, I'm not going to be shaken. I'm not going to let anything shake me. I'm not going to let anything make me feel downcast. So look to the Lord. And there's quite a lot of pressure in our society, in our world, in our communities, not to do that. But I would rather stand with God and be judged by the world than stand with the world and be judged by God. Okay, number two, look in. So we read in 1 Samuel 16, verse 7, the Lord doesn't see things the way you see things. People judge by outward appearance, but the Lord looks at the heart. Psalm 139, search me, God, and know my heart. Test me, see if there is any offensive way in me. We were staying at this hotel, and I'm like a little kid when I get into the room. I want to have a look at the view, look at the room, and then I go into the bathroom. And this particular hotel, there were two sinks. I was a little happy bunny, and they had a big, big mirror, and, you know, like five times the size of our mirror. And I'm like, whoa, you know. But sometimes the big mirror is, you know, it's a bit too big, really, isn't it? Because you don't want to see everything, do you? And but then there was this little mirror. It was a magnifying mirror, and the light came on, and I looked at myself. No! And Killy thought I'd slipped in the bathroom. So she comes running in. What's the matter? What's the matter? I said, I've got blackheads. I've got blackheads. You see, I hadn't seen the blackheads even in the big mirror. The big mirror didn't show the blackheads. I pulled this little mirror out. It was like, I thought my nose was one big blackhead. Where did I get this blackhead from? Now, what would it be like if you and I looked into God's mirror? At the airport, you've got to put your stuff through an x-ray machine. You've got to go through a machine. What if we went through God's x-ray machine? What would God pick up? What would God pick up in my mind? What would God pick up in my heart? What is it he would pick up? What would he see? He'd see all sorts of things. Jesus made eight statements. They're known as the Beatitudes. And the word Beatitude in Greek, Magarios, blessed, be happy, yeah? And in one of those, it says this, blessed are the pure in heart who shall see God. Okay, the word pure in Greek, I'm Greek, yeah, so don't worry, but now you can say you know a little Greek. But the Greek word for pure is katharos, which literally means no mixed motives. So who are the people? Who are the people that are going to see God? They're the people who have no mixed motives. They're the people who have no agenda. No other agenda, no other motive. They're the people. There's no underlying hidden little thing going on here. I'm looking to the Lord. That's what I'm looking. I'm looking to the Lord. But I know as I look into my heart, I need some cleansing. We look up, we look in. I'll revisit the looking in a moment. Number three, we look back. So we read this in John 1, verse 29. John, who is John the Baptist, saw Jesus coming towards him and said, "Look, there is the Lamb of God who takes away the sin of the world. He's the one who takes away the sin of the world." We've got three sons. When our firstborn son, he was about four, he and I went to buy his mum a Mother's Day present. So we're out looking at stores. He's 4 years of age. We go into one store. As we walk into the store, there's this massive sign, and the sign read, "Do not touch. All breakages must be purchased." Why didn't I just walk out? I mean, and it's not just I've got a four-year-old son. I know what I'm like. It's almost like because it says do not touch, there's this pull, isn't there? You just want to prove the point that you can if you wanted to. But Michael's only four, and I saw it from the corner of my eye. He knocked it. And it was like slow motion as this thing just fell to the ground. And I was like, no! And it fell to the floor, push, smashed. The manager came out of nowhere. I mean, it was like, beam me up, Scotty, you know? And the manager just stood there, didn't say a word, pointed to the sign, "Do not touch. All breakages must be purchased." Now, there's no way that four-year-old Michael could pay for the damages. Only his daddy could pay for the damages. There is no way that you and I can pay for the damages. Only our Heavenly Father can pay for the damages. And he did.
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15: During the War for Independence, General George Washington, the man we refer to today as the father of our country, led American troops through military defeat after defeat. And in the bitter winter of 1777, he wrote this somber note to a friend in Philadelphia. Quote, "You might have tracked our army from White Marsh to Valley Forge by the blood on their feet," end of quote. Many soldiers continued to march through the deep snows of Pennsylvania without shoes. Others suffered from disease, hunger, and freezing conditions. Nearly 2,000 of Washington's men died. Yet George Washington did not lose faith. Amid the hardship, loss, and uncertainty of Valley Forge, he turned to God in prayer. At a time when our nation once again faces division and uncertainty, may we follow Washington's example, kneeling humbly, praying faithfully, and asking God to guide the future of America.
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12: Number four, we look around. And in Matthew 5, verse 14, this is what we read. "You are the light of the world, like a city on a hilltop that cannot be hidden. No one lights a lamp and then puts it under a basket. Instead, a lamp is placed on a stand, where it gives light to everyone in the house. In the same way, let your good deeds shine out for all to see, so that everyone will praise your heavenly Father. When we leave as his witnesses, as his ambassadors. You see, people don't care how much we know until they know how much we care. Now, some people create happiness wherever they go, and some people create happiness whenever they go. Be one of these people that creates happiness wherever you go. In other words, you and I can make the difference in someone's life. So leave the church today and say, Lord, I'm a channel of your goodness and grace. Help me to make a difference this week. Whatever it means, whatever it is, whether it's to a neighbor, whether it's to an acquaintance, whether it's a random person, what can I do? How can I be a channel of goodness, a channel of grace, a channel to touch the lives of others? Do you ever occasionally get a prompting and remember someone you haven't seen for years? Yeah. Doesn't that happen randomly? Well, where did that thought come from? Was it just a random thought, or was it a God thought? Was it God bringing that person to your attention? I remember once there was, I said to Killy, I really feel God wants me to go and pray for this woman. So Killy goes, well, you better go. And I said, you know, it's an hour there, and then I'll end up spending an hour with her, and then an hour back. That's like 3 hours. Oh, boy, where am I going to find 3 hours to go and do that? Anyway, time passes, and I said to Killy, I really feel I should go and pray for this woman. And Killy goes, well, you better go. I said, yeah, it's an hour there, an hour there, hour about. I've got to find 3 hours. You know, I've got to find like a whole morning or a whole afternoon. I didn't go. A few weeks after that, we listen to the news. Our alarm goes off at 5:58. We listen to Tweet for the Day on Radio 4. 6 o'clock, get the news headlines. The news came on. The number one news of the day, the woman died. She's on the news. Her name's Amy Winehouse. Okay, and you're thinking, well, how could you have gone to see her? Because she rented my cousin's house. And my cousin said to me, John, whenever you want to go meet Amy Winehouse, tell me and I'll take you. And I didn't go. Because, like, it's going to take me 3 hours. I didn't go. I was so remorseful. I was repentant. And I said to the Lord, I will never do that again. And I can honestly say to you, my wife's here, that since that day, any kind of prompting, any kind of quiver in my liver, any kind of anything, I'm doing it. I'm going to go. I don't care if I look like a fool for Christ. I'm going to do it. And I have done. I think of somebody, I'll contact them, I'll phone them, I'll email them, I'll text them. I feel a prompting, I'll go and do it. I'll just go and do it. And I have, and I will continue to do it until I'm promoted to glory. So I'm encouraging you, don't be like me. Now, you know, I didn't go and see her. Did God have a plan too? Did someone else go and see her? You know, it's a challenge, isn't it? So just do it. Do it. And so we read this in 2 Corinthians chapter 4, verse 18. So we fix our eyes not on what is seen, but what is unseen. Since what is seen is temporary, but what is unseen is eternal. Eternal. You know, the Bible says that the length of a good life is 70 years. Okay, now 70 years, that's 70 years. Now, some of you are thinking, goodness, I'm older than that. But even if you got 100 years, do you realize that 100 years is just a blip on the eternal screen? It's just a blip on the eternal screen. That's all it is. So it's like, whoa, look ahead. and live your life in the light of eternity and prepare yourself for eternity. You know, not many people today have got that hope. A lot of people's hope today is a bit like a hospital gown. You're usually not as well covered as you think you are. Well, you can hear it sometimes. You hear it in people's voices. Oh, I hope so. What do you mean you hope so? This is a done deal. We look forwards. Life without Christ is a hopeless end. But life with Christ is an endless hope. It's an endless hope. I like what Job wrote. You will feel secure because there is hope. So I want to encourage you to leave today saying, that's what I'm going to do. I'm going to keep looking up. I'm going to keep looking in to remain clean. I'm going to keep looking back because it's only the cross that redeems me, saves me, heals me. I'm going to experience all that. And then I'm going to look around. I'm going to be a channel of this to others, but I'm going to look forwards. Go as far as you can see and see how far you can go. Go as far as you can see. You see, that's the thing, isn't it? Because it's like, well, how far? I can see right up to there. But when I go up there, I can see further. That's my encouragement to you today. Go as far as you can see. And then see how far you can go. Press on. Move on. Become bigger, better for the Lord. Look up. Look in. Look back. Look around. Look forwards.
11: One inspiring presentation today from British evangelist J. John on Focus on the Family with Jim Daly.
13: That was such a great message, and I think I'm going to have both my boys listen to it. It seems like young adults are especially susceptible to having tunnel vision, and J. John's message was such a great reminder to always be looking for the bigger picture. That's true for all of us.
11: I think so, but especially for this generation of 20s and 30s. There's something there that they need.
13: Yeah, and J. John just has so much wisdom. And we finally got him to come to Colorado last fall, and it was really a joy to meet him and Killy. They're very genuine, and over the few days they were here with us, they spent a lot of time just praying for the people they met in the halls. It was awesome. One of the things that most impressed J. John and Killy during their time here was our team of counselors who spend all day on the phone giving great advice and listening to people who need the help. That's a free service we've been honored to provide for almost 50 years now. So if today's program brought up an issue that you'd like to talk about, perhaps you're worried about someone who seems to have lost perspective in life, maybe it's you, just give us a call. 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
11: I did not.
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8: With SRN News, I'm Bob Agnew in Washington. President Trump says it was a first-of-its-kind gathering on Friday at Camp David. The White House says it was the first live televised cabinet meeting ever held at the presidential retreat in Maryland. It offered the public a rare look inside the historic compound. Cabinet members discussed a wide range of topics, including Iran, Gaza, inflation, border security, and an investigation into government fraud. Katie McFarland, the former deputy national security advisor to President Trump, spoke with the Salem Radio Network this week in reaction to Dr. Anthony Fauci's appearance before the Senate Homeland Security Committee. She says it's strange that somebody allowed Dr. Fauci to resume the potentially very dangerous gain-of-function research in China, even after the Obama administration had terminated that practice. That type of research may have indeed given rise to the COVID virus. This is SRN News.
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4: The world is a confusing place. 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Are they going to heaven? Are you? 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Why doesn't everyone believe in God? 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
18: Hello, and welcome to Faith Answers. I'm Pastor Gary from Colonial Oaks Baptist Church here in Sarasota, Florida. And it's a joy to be with you today on this broadcast, sharing God's Word. Well, there's nothing like getting encouraged through what thus saith the Lord. I am constantly encouraged day and night about what the Lord has promised us through the death, burial, and resurrection of Jesus Christ, eternal life, and then a life worth living. Yes, the life that we now live on this earth, we live by grace, we live by faith, and it's all because of what Jesus has done for us. And, you know, we should never forget that on a daily basis. Yeah, we're going to face troubles and trials and disappointments and all that. But you know what? Greater is he who is in you than he who is in the world. And I'm so thankful for that, knowing Jesus Christ as Savior. Well, today we're going to be talking about the only way. Yeah, Jesus outlined that pretty good when in John chapter 14, he said, I am the way, the truth, and the life, and no one comes unto the Father except through me. Jesus made it quite clear that he was the only door open to eternal life. And we need to remember what he said. And it's not that he didn't want to include anybody. He said that because he wants all men to be saved and come into the knowledge of the truth. But you know what? It takes that decision and choice of yours to make him your Savior. Well, today we're going to be talking about that. And before we get into the message today, I would like to have a word of prayer with you, and I know that you may have things on your mind right now. I know most of us do, and I need prayer on a daily basis, just like everybody else, and I'm glad prayer works. There is power in prayer at the throne of God. So today you think about that as we pray, and then we'll get right down into the message. Let's pray together. Heavenly Father, what a joy it is to come together on this broadcast, sharing your word, your truth, Lord, most of all, the hope that is in Christ Jesus, our Lord. And today, Lord, we know that you're there with us. You said you would never leave us nor forsake us when we're in the family of God. Today, I pray for every listener that, Lord, you'll touch their hearts and minds to remind us, Lord, that you are the way, the truth, and the life. No one comes to the Father except through you. So, Father, we dedicate this time together and love you so much, God, for loving us. And we pray these things in Jesus' name. Amen.

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4: Wow, good. Well, listen, today we're going to talk about one way, the only way, and that is Jesus Christ. So I want you to take your Bibles, please. Let's turn to Mark chapter 10, and if you would please stand in reverence to the reading of the Word of God, I'm going to begin in verse number 17. Mark chapter 10 and verse 17. Listen to these words. Now, as he was going out on the road, one came running, knelt before him and asked him, "Good teacher, what shall I do that I may inherit eternal life?" So Jesus said to him, "Why do you call me good? No one is good but one, and that is God." Well, we know Jesus is God. So he says, "You know the commandments. Do not commit adultery," goes on down, "do not murder, do not steal, do not bear false witness, do not defraud, honor your father and mother." And he answered and said to him, "Teacher, all these things I have kept from my youth." Then Jesus, looking at him, loved him. I love that part. Jesus, looking at him, loved him and said to him, "One thing you lack. Go your way, sell whatever you have and give to the poor, and you will have treasure in heaven. And come, take up the cross and follow me." But he was sad at this word and went away sorrowful, for he had great possessions. Wow, what a story here. And are you going to find out today that you got to sell everything you have and give it to the poor so you can go to heaven? Listen to what the Lord says today. Let's pray. Heavenly Father, first of all, I want to thank you for the beauty of this service today, your presence amongst us, the songs that exalt your name, and Lord, acknowledge the fact that, Lord, we need you in our life. Thank you. We're washed in the blood and the anchor holds. Thank you, Lord, for the privilege to be able to come and worship today. And I pray that you'll speak to our hearts through your word. Lord, you've got something to say to us. And Lord, our hearts are open. May all the distractions be set aside that we might receive what you have for us today. And we pray this in Jesus' precious name. Amen and amen. Thank you. Please be seated. Have you ever used a road map? Now, I know many of you have. I remember back in the day, you go to the gas station and they gave you a road map of the eastern United States of America if you lived in the east. You get one in the west if you live there. And they had all the roads on there, you know, and you could track where you were going to go. And I always prided myself wherever I was going, if it was my mom driving or someone else, I would be the navigator, okay? So I remember getting a road map, and one time as we drove from Sarasota up to Vermont and New Hampshire and Massachusetts, my grandfather was driving, and we had this Plymouth. I think it was a 1960 Plymouth with a huge V8 motor in it, and I don't think my grandfather knew that there was that much power under the hood, and I used to laugh as we'd step on the gas, like G-Force would drive you back in the seat. And he also smoked these great big stogies, big cigars. So I was in the back seat. My grandfather and my mom were in the front seat. And every time I wanted to stick my head out the window, because I don't think we had air conditioning in that car, my grandfather would decide to flick the ashes of the cigar, and it all went in my face. Great memories, great memories. He didn't know what was going on. Well, we got up to actually outside of Albany, New York. And there's a turn that you make when you go off the interstate, off the New York thruway up that way. And there's a certain road you take to get up into Vermont from Albany. And I was the navigator back then. We'd been driving a long time. We actually spent the night in North Carolina, all that kind of thing. And I'm reading the map, and I said, Gramps, I said, "We got to make the next turn, so slow down, because the next turn's your turn off the interstate." And he didn't say anything. I said, "Did you hear what I said?" He said, "Yeah, sit back there and shut up. I know where I'm going."

0: And I'll never forget it. I watched the exit go by. And we went another 20 or 30 miles up the road. And he took this turn, exit, and then turned on this road. And the road kept getting smaller and smaller until we went up over a hill. And there was cattle all over the place. And I said, I told you to shut up and sit back there. I know where I'm going. Never forget that trip. And I did. I shut up, pulled it up the map, and I somewhere around midnight, we ended up where we were going. But I think about road maps a lot of times. You know, that was the thing. Now we have GPS. I have OnStar, okay? And tell us where you're going. And I'll just say the address, and bingo. Man, it's in the system. And I found out that sometimes it gets mixed up, and you might get a different route than what you think you're going. And even OnStar has a problem giving you the right directions at times. You know, you got to be careful. So when I say this, and I'm talking about the roadmap of life, the way to salvation, it was what the rich young ruler came to Jesus about. And he was very sincere. He wanted to know the way. How do I achieve eternal life? How may I inherit that? Well, Jesus would answer him with some very interesting thoughts. And today, I want to break this down to you because I think it's important for us to understand that what we worship sometimes is we don't realize what it is we put everything on. And I think this rich young ruler had every intent of finding out the truth, and Jesus is going to tell him the truth. I want you to notice, first of all, the heart of this young man, a wealthy young man. In the first part of that, he asks the question, which way do I take? Mark 10:17 says this, now as he was going out on the road, one came running, knelt before him, and asked him, good teacher, what shall I do that I may inherit eternal life? Not a bad question. I mean, I have people sometimes come to me and say, could you tell me how to get to heaven? Oh, man, I love that question. I would want that question every day of the week, 1,000 times a day. Could you tell me how to get to heaven? Well, I've got the answer to that right here in this book called the Holy Bible. The Bible, the Word of God, is going to tell you how to get to heaven. Now, whether or not the world out here wants to believe there's a heaven or not, and there's a lot of religions out there today that say, oh, we don't believe in heaven. Well, then sit around and wait for the earth to turn into a piece of charcoal. I'm telling you, folks, there is a heaven, there is a hell, there is an existence after this life. We continue to exist. No matter what position you're in, you're going to keep existing. I like what this rich young ruler did, though. He acknowledged one thing. He said, good teacher, good teacher. Now, he didn't recognize him as good Messiah, but he knew that Jesus had an answer here for his question. If someone comes to you and asks you about salvation, or when I die, can I know I'm going to heaven? Would you have an answer? Well, the Bible says we need to equip ourselves with an answer. I always like to take them down the Roman road plan of salvation. You know, I just love that because it tells us, number one, why we need to be saved, because we're all sinners. We're condemned. There's judgment, wrath to come. We're all sinners. The wages of sin is death. That's it. But the gift of God is eternal life through Jesus Christ our Lord. Remember I told you the story about before I got saved, I had a Honda that I chopped. And on Sundays, I'd take that chopper out, and I'd take nice rides in Delaware. And I remember one day, driving down the road. Some of you know this story. I was driving down the road, and I went by this church, and there was a big sign, black and white sign out by the road, said, the wages of sin is death. Brrr, I'm riding along, and it was like, whoa. Then I got past the sign, and the mirror's shaking. I can see it. I can make it out. It said, but the gift of God is eternal life through Jesus Christ our Lord. Now, that's the same church I took a shortcut one morning to go to the lake, because I didn't want to go all the way down and cut across. And I went through with straight pipes and everything else. And it was a beautiful day. And the church had the doors open so the breeze could come through. And I went by and just made a racket. And I saw about 50 faces turn around and went, yeah. There must have been one person in there saying, Lord, save that sinner. Amen. But I think about those scriptures and I think of the road, the Roman road plan of salvation. There's a reason why we call it that. God commendeth his love toward us in that while we're yet sinners, Christ died for us, Romans 5, 6. You look at that and you come up on the scripture verses that tell us that we confess with our mouth the Lord Jesus and believe in our heart God raised him from the dead, we will be saved. And then all of that leads up to those who call upon the name of the Lord shall be saved. A road that you can point someone to in scripture about eternal life. Well, this rich young ruler has all good intentions. I believe that he wasn't messing around. He wanted to know how he might inherit eternal life. I'm glad I've got eternal life, not because of what I did, but because of what Jesus did. That's our eternal life in him. So there's a sincere question. Now, when I look at this, I think about people nowadays, and you could look at this in a church sense, that people say, well, if I go to church, I'm going to go to heaven. Or if I get baptized, I'll be able to go to heaven. Or if I do some religious thing, I'll go to heaven one day. I was taught that early on in my life. Just do good and don't let the bad outdo the good, and make sure you say your prayers and all that. And God will say one day, well, come on in. You did a pretty good job. That's not how it works, folks. There's only one way in, and that's through Jesus Christ the Lord. And if we look at the gospel in that sense, we'll know that that's the free gift of God. Thank God for that, because as the scripture says, if it was work, we'd all be bragging about it. Not of works, lest anyone should boast. We got enough religious braggarts out in the world today. What we need is blood-washed, born-again believers. Amen? So here he says, which way? Which way? And I like sometimes what people come up with their own way. My way. I did it my way. I'm not Frank Sinatra, but I know that song. And I tried things my way in life, and I found out it doesn't work because God's got one way, and that's his way. But you notice something about this? So Jesus, look at verse 18. So what's Jesus say about this? And he asks a good question. What shall I do that I may inherit eternal life? Now, Jesus is, he's all-knowing, okay? All-knowing, omniscient, all that stuff. So he knows what's going on in the heart of this man. He knows what goes on in our heart. Jesus said to him, why do you call me good? No one is good but one, and that is God. In other words, don't you recognize who you're talking to here, okay? Then he goes on to say this, you know the commandments. Jesus knew, this young, rich young ruler knew the commandments. Then he made a list. He didn't take the whole 10, but he said, look, do not commit adultery, do not murder, do not steal, do not bear false witness, do not defraud, honor your father and mother. And the young man says, he answered and said to him, teacher, all these things I have kept from my youth. Aren't we proud of ourselves sometimes? Man, I did good today. I went through the whole day and didn't cuss anybody out on the interstate. Amen? Well, you thought about it. Yeah, I bet I didn't. Oh, it's not about that. It's not about the commands I kept. I'm going to go to church. I'm going to do this. I'm going to do that. I, me. Look at me. That's what he's saying. In essence, I've kept all these commandments now. Don't I deserve to be in heaven? Don't I deserve eternal life? Oh, but there's a problem going on here. Because Jesus could see into the depth of this young man's heart that he knew he had another God before the Lord. You know what the first commandment is? I am the Lord God. You shall not have any other gods before me. Oh, this is where it gets personal. I always used to say, when we preach, we can get up and talk about the big sins. You know, the big sins, murder and all that kind of stuff. And we can talk about the big sins and everybody go, amen, yeah, I don't, none of that. But then there's something down deep inside called pride. It's called self-righteousness at times. It's called, I got something I'm holding on to because I worship it more than I worship God. And this is where it gets personal. So Jesus is kind of confronting the young man. And he's saying, look, you kept those commandments, and the young man said, look, I've done those things, Lord. All these things I've kept from my youth. So I must be good enough to get there. And look.
1: Oh, yeah, we're going to continue that message in our second half. Oh, man, this is all about the only way, and that's Jesus Christ, our Lord. Yeah, stick around after our announcements and station break, because we're going to have part two of that message in our second half. Well, right now, I want to give you this information about Colonial Oaks Baptist Church. Now, we're located in Sarasota at 6901 B Ridge Road here in Sarasota, Florida. And if you're traveling the interstate, you take exit 207, go east about 3/4 of a mile to a roundabout. After the roundabout, we're on the left-hand side there. You can turn in that turn lane. You're right there. And we would love to see you here Sunday mornings. And by the way, that all starts about 9 o'clock. We have some fellowship time. And then at 9:15, we have Sunday school for all ages. And we got a great, great time of studying the Word of God. Then at 10:30 a.m. is our regular worship service. 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So if you're up early, 5:30 a.m., go to WLSS Faith Talk Radio, and you're going to enjoy that at getting up, getting going. So there you have it. And then we got a lot more things happening. By the way, every Wednesday night here at Colonial Oaks Baptist Church, we have worship on Wednesday in our chapel. And we have a great Bible study going on right now in the book of Psalms. And we have interaction, great fellowship, and a great time of prayer. We spend time in prayer on Wednesday night. So Bible study, fellowship, and prayer Wednesday night. Then Thursday nights we have an exercise class if you're into good exercise right here. And that's all at Colonial Oaks Baptist Church. Now, let me just say this about upcoming events. We've got a baptism service coming up this next Sunday night, August the 9th at 6 p.m., and it's going to be at Turtle Beach. If you're going to be a part of that, please make sure you call. So, you know, if you have any weather delays or anything like that going on. But we have listeners who come and are baptized at the Gulf of America at Turtle Beach. So we're looking forward to that. It's going to be a great time once again. We just had one a few weeks ago, and boy, was it wonderful. Glorifying to God, praising the Lord out on there in Turtle Beach. Well, great things the Lord is doing, great things he's going to do. And we're going to take a break right now. We've got a station break. But don't go away, because the second half of The Only Way is coming right up. So, dear friends, stick around. Because we're going to be right back.
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6: In Pixar's new animated movie, Elio, we meet a middle schooler who feels very alone in the universe. Elio doesn't think anyone gets him. In fact, he kind of feels like an alien. And speaking of aliens, Elio's infatuated with the idea of extraterrestrials. He'd love to get abducted by them. If he can't make friends on Earth, maybe he could make some from another planet. That's exactly what happens. And soon Elio and his new alien friend, Glordon, must save the universe. A few jump scares might startle young viewers, but as Pixar's best films do so effectively, Elio connects with kids on one level and parents on a deeper one. So we're giving it a 4 out of 5 for family friendliness. 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I'm Adam Holtz for Focus on the Family's Plugged In Movie Review.
9: Yeah, how would I ever stand before God and say you had, had the opportunity to stand in front of 600,000 active duty troops and sell them a bill of goods without telling them the truth that in order to be the warriors that they desire to be and they were created to be, they have to have a relationship with Jesus. Like, yeah. I have no option other than telling the truth.
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11: The thief on the cross began his day, remember? Both of them started the day cursing Jesus, remember that? And then as the day progressed, one of them had a change of heart. And all he said was, Jesus, will you remember me when you come into your kingdom? And Jesus turned and said to that man on the cross, Jesus crucified between them both, Jesus said, I tell you today, you'll be with me in paradise. And then I asked this question that obviously generated some thinking. Was the man saved when he asked Jesus to remember him? The answer is yes. How do we know? Jesus said, today you'll be with me in paradise. What a great thing to hear from Jesus himself. Today you'll be with me in paradise. God's love is so amazing.
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15: During the War for Independence, General George Washington, the man we refer to today as the father of our country, led American troops through military defeat after defeat. And in the bitter winter of 1777, he wrote this somber note to a friend in Philadelphia. Quote, You might have tracked our army from White Marsh to Valley Forge by the blood on their feet, end of quote. Many soldiers continued to march through the deep snows of Pennsylvania without shoes. Others suffered from disease, hunger, and freezing conditions. Nearly 2,000 of Washington's men died, yet George Washington did not lose faith. Amid the hardship, loss, and uncertainty of Valley Forge, he turned to God in prayer. At a time when our nation once again faces division and uncertainty, may we follow Washington's example, kneeling humbly, praying faithfully, and asking God to guide the future of America.
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17: With SRN News, I'm Bob Agnew in Washington. A first of its kind gathering on Friday at Camp David, according to the White House, as the president convened there with his top cabinet members. They talked about a wide range of issues like Iran, the Gaza agreement, inflation, border enforcement, and federal efficiency initiatives. But what made it so historic is that this was the first live televised cabinet meeting from Camp David, giving people a rare glimpse into the facility and how cabinet meetings are conducted there. New York is suing the prediction market company Kalshi, and they're moving against prediction platforms in general. They're alleging that it all amounts to nothing but unlicensed gambling. Kalshi maintains it is a federally regulated industry and beyond state control. Meanwhile, the state of New York also demanding that Kalshi pay all of the money back to its New York clients. This is SRN News.
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1: And welcome back to Faith Answers. I'm Pastor Gary from Colonial Oaks Baptist Church here in Sarasota. And so glad you stayed with us for the second half of our message today called The Only Way. I'm glad Jesus is the only way. It seems like all these other ways that people have, religiously speaking, all involve how good you have to be to get to heaven. Well, the Bible says there's none that doeth good, no, not one. And if it wasn't for Jesus becoming our sin on the cross, we'd all be in trouble today. But he became sin for us, who knew no sin, that we might become the righteousness of God in him. He traded our sin for his righteousness so you can go to heaven. That's what it's all about. And we're going to get into the second part of our message here this morning. So I'm glad you stayed with us, and we're going to continue on here with our message of the only,
0: listen, folks,
1: only way.
0: I always look at it this way. You can do good for a while, but if you're resting on good works, you're going to fail. You're going to fall down somewhere. Somewhere along the line, something's going to happen. And we, you know, like the rich young ruler or anybody else, there's a tendency to justify what we do. Well, I did that because they did this. They deserve that. I told a story in Sunday school about how God convicted me when I was in corporate work, and I hung up on a guy, and, you know, he made some derogatory comment, and I thought I was justified in my actions. And, you know, sometimes we do that. I'm justified. You don't know what they did to me. What did they do to Jesus? And what did he say on the cross? Father, forgive them, for they know not what they do. That, my dear friend, can only come from the Holy Spirit living in you. Because we are people that can be very, I'm going to get even, not, you know, all that kind of thing. I've got revenge in my mind. You just wait till I get a chance. I've been watching these Westerns on TV. And I love how Gunsmoke says rated G. Man, they're killing everybody and getting drunk in the bar and everything. Rated G, right? I don't want to take away from that. There's some good stories. Been watching this one called The Virginian. That's a great program. I love The Virginian, man. And they always have these moral stories going on, you know. And the point of the matter is it's rated G. And And all of that comes down to is, you know, I deserve to do this, and they did that, and therefore. But there's always an end of the story where it's like they got humbled by something. And sometimes it takes a little humility to get us to the point to see the depth of what goes on deep inside. Instead of blaming everybody else. That's what we live in the world nowadays. It's a blame game. My life wouldn't be like this if I had all that money and a great neighborhood to live in. Let me tell you something. Adam and Eve had the best neighborhood. They owned everything. They named the cattle. They named the everything. They had it made. But what happened? They sinned. Because the tempter came along and he said, look at that. Wouldn't you like part of that? Oh, God told us not to touch it. And this is the problem with false religion today. Oh, well, God didn't say that. He really didn't mean that. And by the way, there's a lot of that stuff going around out there. Easy believism, softening the word of God, downplaying sin. Folks, when it comes right down to the bottom line, there isn't anybody that's going to stand before God but me. And people are probably just like in Matthew chapter 7. Lord, Lord, haven't we done all those wonderful things in your name? I mean, we cast out demons. We were great religious people. And Jesus answered in Matthew chapter 7, depart from me, you workers of iniquity. I never knew you. That's the words of Jesus. The key here is not doing all the right things. The commands are there to tell us you can't, therefore you need a Savior. The key here is to know Him. Know Him. Do you know the Lord? That's the key. People are trying to say, I know the Lord because I do this and I do that and I blah, blah, blah. Well, this young ruler, he said, man, oh, teacher, man, I've kept these things from my youth. You know what Scripture says about a way? By the way, Jesus, only way. But the Scripture says there's a way that seemeth right unto a man, but the end thereof is the way of death. It seemed the right thing to do. I had good intentions. A lot of people in the Bible that we read about had good intentions. A man named Uzzah one time was standing around the ark of the covenant of God, and they were taking it across the river, and God said, don't touch the ark lest you die. Well, they stepped in a hole or something, and the ark started going over, and Uzzah went over there and caught it before it hit the water. He died. Well, why would God do such a thing? Because he said, don't touch it. It's not up to me to reason it out and say, well, I don't think God meant that. That's where false religions are today. Well, God really didn't mean that. Yeah, he did. And I thank God he meant it when he said, those who call upon the name of the Lord shall be saved. Whew! And that's where we get to his way. Which way? Which way should I go? Which religion should I embrace? Should I embrace this Eastern religion or this Western religion? Oh, man, there's a smorgasbord out there of religion that people are grasping on a hold to. I don't need to bow three times a day to Mecca. I bow to the Lord Jesus Christ in my heart because he's King of Kings, Lord of Lords, and he's my great high priest. His way. Verse 21, I like this. He said, after the young ruler said, teacher, I've done all these things. Then Jesus, looking at him, loved him. You see that part of it? He didn't want to trick him. He wasn't trying to throw him a fastball here. He said to him, one thing you lack. Go your way, sell whatever you have and give to the poor, and you will have treasure in heaven. And then come, take up the cross and follow me. If this rich young ruler really wanted eternal life, he probably would have tried that. He probably would have made an attempt to. But you know why he couldn't? Because he worshiped his materialism over God. Jesus didn't. He didn't need money. Jesus, he was making a point. What are you holding on to? What is it in your life? young ruler. You wanted to know how to gain eternal life, but you're worshiping what you own and what you have and your possessions. And we have that nowadays. People are hanging on to, I can't become a Christian because, you know, I really can't live that life. Man, that's just too much to ask. And that's why Jesus said, come and take up your cross and follow me. What people don't realize is this. If you follow the Lord with all your heart, if you love him with all your heart, and he's not talking, listen, you don't go to heaven by selling everything you have and going down to give it to the poor. That's not the point he was making. He was saying you're holding on to something bigger and you think it's more important than me. I don't see anything wrong with possessions. I think we're blessed with possessions. We are a very rich people. We have, and people say, the economy we need affordability and all these things. Let me tell you, folks, if we were in a third world country today, we'd still consider $4 a gallon gas not a bad thing. And by the way, you can go to Publix and there's food on the shelf. It's getting expensive. Oh, I know it. Has it ever been any way different? I used to remember when bread was like 10 cents a loaf. You didn't live back then, did you? Amen? Or if you went to the grocery store with $50, man, you came back with 25 bags of food. Now you go with $50 and you might come back with a couple bags of potatoes. I don't know, but the fact that it gets down to this, we don't need to worship what we have. If God says give it up in your heart. And I always look at this portion of Scripture as being very telling about the heart of this young man. Oh, but he was sad at this word. And he went away sorrowful, for he had great possessions. I've never seen a hearse with a U-Haul behind it. Amen? You know, I think about this, and hoarders and all the rest of this stuff. You think you're going to take that to heaven? Well, you know, maybe. I got a pair of drumsticks I want to keep, you know. The only drumsticks I like are the ones you eat. Amen? But what does it gain a person if he gains the whole world and loses his own soul? And giving it up, you're going to find out this as a believer. You already know this. When you give it up in your heart, God blesses you abundantly. Man, it just pours down from heaven. That's why he said in Malachi, hey, prove me and see if I won't open the windows of heaven and pour you out a blessing. God's got it all. He's got it all. So why did this rich young ruler fail so miserably in this test? Because he wasn't willing to deny all. Say, Lord, it's yours. You want to take it? Here it is. Lord, here's the other one. I want to follow you. And we got a lot of people. I want to be a Christian. Okay, that's great. But do you know what that means? Number one, you got freedom from sin. All the benefits of that are just tremendous. But here's the part that we have to realize. There's nothing more important in this world than following my Savior, the Lord Jesus Christ. If it comes before him, you've broken the first commandment, and that's where Jesus was going with this. You have broken the first commandment, young man. You didn't even realize it because you've got another God before me. I've kept all the commandments from my youth. I've done everything right. One thing you lack. You now are confronted with the fact that you've got another God before me. And I think about this a lot. When you come to Christ, do you know something? You're a joint heir with Jesus. Everything God created one day is yours. And you're part of that. As the family of God, we ain't seen nothing yet. Amen? This whole world, man, it's not going to dish you up anything good. Listen, I'm glad everything's going to change after we go into glory. And I'll be honest with you, folks. I'm looking for the coming of the Lord anytime now because of the crazy stuff that's going on out here in the world. People mocking God, cursing Israel, all the rest of that stuff. And he said, well, you don't know what they did. Hey, I'll tell you something, folks. And I hear this about genocide and all that. These people haven't a clue what they're talking about. They need to get on a plane and go over there and walk the streets of Jerusalem and see what's going on over there. And God made a covenant with Abraham. He said, I'll bless those who bless you, and I'll curse those who curse you. That's enough for me to say, let's support Israel. Amen? Well, I'll get in trouble for that. Did I get blacked out on that one? Okay. You never know what Meta is going to do. And so what is the way? God, through his wonderful love and mercy and grace, gave us the way. Jesus made the comment after the question was posed to him, Lord, where are you going? How do we get there? And Jesus said in John 14:6, he said, I am the way, the truth, and the life. And here's the clincher. And no one comes unto the Father except through me. Well, I'm glad he handled it all. God said, I've got it. I got this, but you got to put your faith in him and have no other gods before him. The only way. Jesus is the only way, folks. I know that doesn't set well with the universalist Unitarian mindset, but Jesus Christ is the only way. Only way through his death, his burial, and his resurrection. And so people say, well, these other people are so sincere in their worship and their religion. Yeah, but according to God, if it's not Jesus, you're sincerely wrong. Jesus said it. I'm just a messenger, but I believe it with all my heart because he redeemed my soul and saved me from being under the judgment of hell. God will save you unconditionally if you surrender your heart to him. He's the only way, and I'm so glad. You know why? Because Buddha died, Confucius died, all these other religions died, but my Savior, Jesus, rose from the dead, and he lives forevermore. Amen. Praise his name. Amen. Praise his name. So what comes down to the end of this portion of scripture is a question. What in the world are you holding on to? Let go and let God have it. And declare there will be no other gods before him. Rich man and Lazarus I talked about last week. Lazarus was in a bad situation as far as the earth is concerned, the world, and Lazarus was a beggar. He was a man with sores on him, and dogs would come and lick him, lick the sores. That's terrible. He had no food. He begged. And yet he was a believer. And then inside was the guy who, you know, the rich man, and he had everything he needed. He fared sumptuously over everything. But he didn't believe. And in the end result, both of them died. Beggar Lazarus ends up in Abraham's bosom in paradise. The rich man ends up in Hades, in flames, begging for someone to come cool his tongue in the flames. The rich man, he had everything on earth because that's the only heaven he'll ever experience. The poor beggar in his life, that was the only hell he'll ever know. And so what does it come down to? Who are you putting your faith in? And don't believe this religion stuff out here today that says, you know, you're going to be healthy, wealthy, and if you're not, then you're sinning and all this kind of thing. That is heresy. Good people, God's people, many times suffer. Just ask those folks that are being butchered over in Iran or whatever. You believe in Jesus Christ over there, you're going to die for it. Yet they go to heaven. And I say this because what the Lord Jesus did for us, we could never repay. Never. I can't pay that debt. He took the debt. He paid it. And that settles it when you put your faith in him. Aren't you glad he's in your heart today, in your life? If he's not, he can be. Let us pray. With our heads bowed, which way? You ever stopped and asked somebody for directions? How do I get there? And I think this is the key. This man, this rich young ruler, had the right intent. And Jesus gave him something to think about here. You know, the commands. And we might say, boy, I've done everything right. I've been in church all my life. I've read the Bible. I've done this. I've done that. We got to get the I out of there and put Jesus in there. Amen. And there's nothing wrong with going to church and worshiping the Lord. If your relationship is with him, that's going to be a great big joy and a pleasure. But we don't do what we do just to think that we're going to get saved because of it. We follow the one who saved us and love him with all our heart. Now here's the other part. Are you holding on to anything? Are you holding on? Is something in your life more important to God than God? Then let it go. Is there someone that needs to do that today and confess Jesus Christ as the way, the truth, and the life? If that's your need today, I want to pray for you. And I believe the Lord said, if you call on me, I'll save you. Message getting through? Why don't you pray this simple prayer? Heavenly Father, I know that I'm a sinner. And I believe that Jesus is the Son of God who died for me, was buried, and rose from the dead to pay my sin debt and save my soul. Lord, I receive that free gift today. I come to you, Lord, with everything in my mind to say nothing is more important than you. Worship you. Save my soul. You prayed that prayer this morning? Anybody here? Raise your hand if you prayed that prayer.
1: Oh, my friend, did you pray that prayer today? Listening to this broadcast, and we always share a message of invitation to come to know Jesus Christ as Lord and Savior. And if you believe in your heart, see, that's where it's at. With the heart, man believes unto righteousness, and then with the mouth, confession is made. And it's all in the heart. You know you need the Lord, and many times we cry out to God. It's very personal, and it's very sincere, and especially when you call on the Lord to be saved, he promised if you call on him, he would save you. Boy, that's a great, great gift that the Lord gives to us, sinners that are undeserving, yet a Savior who loves you so much, he died in your place to take away your sin. Well, if you did pray today and ask Jesus Christ to come into your heart and save you, I would love for you to email me at PastorGary, COBC, at Comcast.net. And I'd like to rejoice with you on that. I say this again about our church services, and we're at Colonial Oaks Baptist Church in Sarasota, Florida, and exit 207 off the interstate. You go about 3/4 of a mile. We're down there on the left. We'd love to see you. If you can't make it, maybe you can tune in on Facebook, Church Live. 10:30 a.m. every Sunday morning, we have our services. But I want to encourage you to do this. If you're a child of God, you're a born-again Christian, find a Bible-believing church and join up with it. Go to church. I think that's the greatest thing as Christians. Many times we miss if we don't have fellowship with other believers. And you go to a Bible-believing church, a church that says the Word of God is infallible, inerrant, and it is the truth. And believe that Jesus is the only way, the truth, and the life. That's the kind of church you want to attend. And they're out there, good churches out there, and God bless them as they minister and give out the Word of God. Yeah, we got a lot of things happening here, and we're so thankful for the Lord's blessing. And once again, I thank you for being a faithful listener to Faith Answers. And, you know, it's great to be on the air. It's great to share the Word of God, and we get out all over the place. With the messages of salvation in Jesus Christ. 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
17: With SRN News, I'm Bob Agnew in Washington. A first-of-its-kind gathering on Friday at Camp David, according to the White House, as the president convened there with his top cabinet members. They talked about a wide range of issues like Iran, the Gaza agreement, inflation, border enforcement, and federal efficiency initiatives. But what made it so historic is that this was the first live televised cabinet meeting from Camp David, giving people a rare glimpse into the facility and how cabinet meetings are conducted there. New York is suing the prediction market company Kalshi, and they're moving against prediction platforms in general. They're alleging that it all amounts to nothing but unlicensed gambling. Kalshi maintains it is a federally regulated industry and beyond state control. Meanwhile, the state of New York also demanding that Kalshi pay all of the money back to its New York clients. This is SRN News.
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2: Man, I can remember learning the lesson of the seeds. Well, that's what I'm calling it today. It's not something from Scripture. It's what I learned, maybe still at church, though, in preschool or kindergarten, because I went to my church preschool and kindergarten. But it was when you would take a little Dixie cup, and you would put some potting soil in there, and then you'd plant a seed in that, and then you'd put it kind of on the windowsill so that you could get a little sunlight, and then you'd add a little water. Anybody remember the Dixie Cup, little seed project? Man, it seems like that's kind of stood the test of time. And you know, even a child could understand, because after just a couple of days, it was amazing. It was like the miracle that you could see of growth. Out of that little cup, a plant would begin to blossom. When Jesus began to share the secrets of his kingdom, he spoke in simple stories called parables, that even little children could understand. Word pictures with heavenly meaning, but they were based in the things of this world. One of his first stories was about planting seeds. It's in Matthew 13. We're going to dive into that, but first I want us to pray. But as we pray, I've got an assignment for you, because here's the reality. Every time we come into a place like this, we do so in some kind of condition. You realize that, right? Some of you were trying to decide if your marriage could survive your entrance to the parking lot getting to church this morning. I mean, it was tough. Others of you are so hungry right now, you're praying you don't eat your elbow before lunchtime. Still others of you are dealing with something that's not a joke and matter. It's very serious in your life. And so it's hard for you to concentrate. And so what I want us to pray is that in spite of all that's going on in our lives, and in light of the power of the Spirit of God, that we would receive what it is he wants us to receive in this time together. Is that okay? We got a deal? You willing to pray that? Let's bow our heads. Father, in the name of Jesus, I come to you in the power of the Holy Spirit, simply praying, speak. We're listening. Give us what can only come from you that we need. Teach us those things. Jesus, you called them secrets of the kingdom that we need to know. Make us different. Hearts, soften our hearts. Give clarity in our hearts. Lord, sanctify our hearts. Lord, so that in our mind, in our hearts, through our ears, into our lives, we might hear from you today. And so, Lord, I pray that you would move me out of the way, that my words would be from you and my thoughts would be from you, and the praise and the glory and the focus of this time would be you. Lord, that the end result may even be that for someone today is the change in forever. Holy Spirit of God, would you draw someone unto yourself in these moments? And we thank you for this. In the mighty name of Jesus the Christ. And all God's people said, amen. We've been talking about these parables. We've learned some simple truths every week. First,

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4: There were crowds that were following Jesus. Big crowds. That's what's happening in Matthew 13. Listen to the first verse. That same day, Jesus went out of the house and sat by the lake. Such large crowds gathered around him that he got into a boat and he sat in it while all the people stood on the shore. And let me just tell you a couple of things that you need to see here. Number one, I made a conscious decision not to do what I wanted to do. Because what I wanted to do was to illustrate this throughout this message. So I was going to come down to the floor and sit in a chair, probably a recliner, and then have you stand while I preach. But I didn't, because I remember that deep down back in our doctrine, we're a Baptist church, and that means you have a vote, and I'm pretty sure you would vote me out at least by your feet as you exited. So you get to keep your seat, and I'll just remain standing. But that's what happened that day. The crowd was so big that Jesus had to kind of escape and created it. Beautiful. I hope that one day we're able to go back to Israel there on the Sea of Galilee. He created an amphitheater. As he sat in his boat, and they sat on the seashore and listened. But here's what I want you to hear. There's something that we can learn even from this contextual introduction. And here it is. When you show up in the Spirit of God and Jesus is overflowing from your life, people are drawn to that. Just as people were drawn to Jesus that day. But there's a third thing. Why were they coming? See, everywhere Jesus went, he talked about the kingdom of God. But what they saw were the blind seeing, the deaf hearing, the lame walking, the dead being raised from the dead. So everybody had their opinion of the kingdom of God, kind of like some of us today. So everything's good with me and God as long as things are working out my way. Everything is good in the kingdom of God as long as you vote the way I think you should vote. Everything is good in the kingdom of God if it all makes sense to me. What does God have to offer me? And Jesus is going to demonstrate that that is not what the kingdom of God is about. In fact, as you read the totality of the life of Jesus, you see that Jesus tells us to lay down our life. Jesus tells us that we have to sacrifice. Jesus tells us that we may face persecution in this world in the kingdom of God. So it's clear that the crowd didn't understand that. So there is now a fourth thing that we learn. That the size of the crowd is not a sign of our health. And I just need to confess to you as a pastor, about 30 years, that's something that I'm learning loud and clear. Oh, I do believe that as you live out the Christ life, as I said, people are drawn to Jesus. But I don't necessarily think that if you've got a big crowd in a church, that means you have a healthy church, because Jesus wasn't focused on the crowd. As you're going to see in the story, he was focused on making disciples. And part of what we're going to see is it's not whether or not you were sitting on that amphitheater or standing as they were listening to the words of Jesus. It's whether or not the words of Jesus made it into your life and thus made a difference in your life. So with that being said, look at verse 3. Then he told them many things in parables, saying, a farmer went out to sow his seed. There in the land of Israel, you would have seen wheat fields around you. They understood a farmer. They understood sowing seed. As he was scattering the seed, some fell along the path, and the birds ate it up. Been to Israel several times. I've seen birds. Easy to understand. Some fell on rocky places where it did not have much soil. I've climbed Masada. I've seen the desert and rocky parts of the Bible land. Easy for me to picture. It sprang up quickly, but because the soil was shallow. But when the sun came up, the plants were scorched. I've been to Israel. In June, I have been scorched. This makes sense to me. It's easy to understand. And they withered because they had no root. Other seed fell among thorns. I didn't have to go to Israel to get a thorn in my foot walking around barefoot in the sand hills of South Carolina. Makes sense to me. Which grew up and choked the plants. Still other seed fell on good soil where it produced a crop, 160 or 30 times what was sown. He who has ears, let him hear. And really, that's what we could say at the end of the time together in just a few minutes. He who has ears, let him hear. Like the seed in the cup, everybody should be able to understand this. This is not seminary theology.

0: You'd have to have graduated from Sunday school. By the way, does anyone know if you ever graduate from Sunday school, or does that just go on and on and on? Should have been the case that everybody there understood this story, the point that Jesus was trying to make, but they did not, and we know that because the disciples immediately replied in verse 10. The disciples came to him and asked, why do you speak in parables? In other words, Jesus, teacher, what are you confused about today? In your faith? In your life? What are those things where you'd say, I got questions? It's funny to me, I often hear Christians say, when I get to heaven, I tell you what, I got a long list of questions I'm going to ask the Lord. No, you're not. So just, but here on this side of heaven, we do, don't we? There are things that confuse us. So Jesus answered. And this is what he does. Listen to me. Jesus clears up our confusion. He's not confused about anything. Our God is not a God of confusion. Verse 11, he replied, the knowledge of the secrets of the kingdom. Did you hear that? That's what we're calling this series. That's why, because Jesus is saying, hey, I'm going to let you in on the secrets of the kingdom. You know what that means? There are secrets in the kingdom. No, what it means is there's mysteries with God. And part of our struggle is we don't like mystery unless we're sitting in our recliner, eating our popcorn, watching a movie. We don't like mysteries in our life. Even theologians don't like mystery. That's why, man, I've got some friends and people I don't know, and they feel like they've got to figure out everything that God leaves a little mysterious. And they create systems, or they create theologies or doctrines to say, we've got it all figured out. And yet God, I read this morning too, God says, hey, my ways are not your ways. My thoughts are not your thoughts. I might do things a little mysteriously. And so one of the things I'm seeing real quick is we've got to decide, are we willing to trust God in the mysteries of life when he doesn't answer our questions, when we don't fully understand? So the knowledge of the secrets of the kingdom of heaven has been given to you, but not to them. Whoever has will be given more, and he will have an abundance. And you're going to see this by the end of the parable, but let me just stop, because if we had a lot of time, and we don't, so could you remind me? Just say, we don't. Oh, that's right. But if we had a lot of time, I'd spend more time just talking about this, because I think after 30 years of ministry, one of the biggest problems of people like us and churches like us, because we're not a wealthy church, we're not a mega church, but one of the biggest problems is we get caught up in a scarcity mindset about what we don't have. And yet our God never in Scripture is a God of scarcity. He's a God of abundance. He's a God who says things like this, I'll meet your needs according to my riches in glory through Christ Jesus. Now, don't get me wrong. That's not the health and wealth gospel. I'm not saying if you do certain things, you're going to have what you want, or you drive what you like, or live where you want to live. I'm just saying that our God doesn't want you to live with a scarcity mindset. He wants you to live in an abundance mindset, because he's a God who provides for us. And so he says, whoever does not have even what he has will be taken from him. This is why I speak to them in parables. And I don't know if you're like me, but I'd be like, I think I'm more confused, Jesus. I mean, I understood about the farmer and the seed and the, but what? So then we got to dig a little deeper. And, you know, we think about that word parable, and it's really two words. It's the word para, which means to come alongside of in the Greek. And in fact, we get the word paraclete in the same way. Do you know what the paraclete is? The paraclete is the Holy Spirit. Because what does the Holy Spirit do? He comes alongside you. So para means to come alongside, and, Bola, which is a second part of that in the Greek, means to throw out. And so Jesus is saying, I'm just coming alongside you, throwing out some truth. And really, that's why I smile a lot. That's why sometimes we tell you funny stories. That's why we show you pictures and try to break it down, because we just want to come alongside you and throw down the truth of Scripture and ask this question. Are you willing to pick up what Jesus is throwing out? These parables made up about 35% of everything Jesus would say. Someone said parables are stories that read us. Now think about that as we get into this one. Because when Jesus would tell these stories, what he's really doing is he's looking at that crowd that gathers, kind of like I look at you and sometimes how I talk directly. He's saying, where do you see yourself in this story? That's what we should be asking. They're earthly stories that have heavenly meaning. So Jesus goes on to quote from Scripture. He quotes Isaiah chapter 6 as he says to them, though seeing, they do not see, though hearing, they do not hear or understand. It's fulfilled in the prophecy of Isaiah where he reads, you will be ever hearing but never understanding. You will be ever seeing but never perceiving. For this people's heart has become callous. They hardly hear with their ears and they've closed their eyes. I just need to give you a confession of my heart. I've been around church people all my life. And I've been a part of this large network of churches. We claim that we have 50,000 churches in our network alone. We say that makes up 15 million Bible-believing followers of Jesus. 50,000 churches, 15 million Christians. If that were true, do you think we would be making a bigger impact on the world around us? I do. It strikes me that we're hearing, but we're not hearing. We're seeing, but we're not seeing. Our hearts have become callous, so somehow we've made it okay that this is about me coming to church maybe once a week, spending about 90 minutes, checking a box, and then I move on as if everything is okay. And Jesus is trying to say, my kingdom is not about that. My kingdom is different. If you're really going to follow me, it's going to make a difference. And I think that's the main thing he wants you to hear today. God wants to bring clarity and hope to those who trust in his word completely. So I'd ask you, do you trust in his word completely? God wants to bring clarity and hope to those who trust him. I think a lot of us have trust issues. Now here's the good news and bad news. I'm not your psychologist. There may be a lot of reasons you have trust issues, but I want to speak to just one. See, I think we want what Jesus can offer us, but we want it on our terms. And so when we don't experience things our way, we stop trusting. So we're good, right? Until we get that call from the doctor. Eric, like you got months ago. Or we're good. We get a call from law enforcement. We realize our loved one's been in a tragic accident. Or we're good until our marriage falls apart. Or we're good until our job is lost. And then our world is rattled. And our faith is not the same. And Jesus didn't answer in our way and in our time. And we lose trust. And Jesus is addressing that because he's saying that usually in our lives, the issue isn't the sower of the seed. It isn't the seed itself. It's the condition of the soil into which the seed is sown. Let me say that a little more clearly that applies to our time together today. It's the condition of the soil, not simply the delivery of the seed that determines growth. That's why this may be one of the most important messages you hear from God's word, if you hear it. Because it's a condition of the soil, according to Jesus, not simply the delivery of the seed that determines your growth. That means every time you open God's word, every time you walk into a church, every time you listen to a message, and God's word is spoken into your life, you are bringing something to the table. And what you bring to the table is what's going to make the difference in the outcome in your life. In other words, in this area, it's saying, what if your trust issues have more to say about you than they do about the one who's asking you to trust him? So, just in case you're still struggling, let's see what Jesus says next. It's his explanation. And this is where we get an aha moment. You know what an aha moment is, right? It's when you go, aha. Let's say that. Say, aha. Yeah. And let's see if you get that. So, listen then to what the parable of the sower means. When anyone hears the message about the kingdom and does not understand it, the evil one comes. Who's the evil one? Devil. Yeah, yeah. So Jesus would later tell us, actually it was in Luke 10, a passage we looked at a couple weeks ago. He says, I was there when we kicked Satan out of heaven. So Peter will tell us there's an enemy that's alive and well, and he's after you and your mama. Jesus put it this way. He called him the thief. He says, there's a thief who comes to steal and to kill and to destroy. And so you can't understand the things of God without acknowledging a presence that is evil in this world. And so Jesus says there's an evil one who comes and snatches away what was sown in his heart. And this is a seed sown along the path. And the one who received the seed that fell into rocky places is the man who hears the word and at once receives it with joy. Say this, say, woohoo! That was kind of half-hearted, but I confess it was also rather silly. So we'll move on. But since he has no root, he lasts only a short time. And when trouble or persecution comes because of the word, he quickly falls away. The one who received the seed that fell among the thorns is the man who hears the word, but the worries of his life and the deceitfulness of wealth choke it, making it unfruitful. The one who received the seed that fell on good soil is the man who hears the word and understands it, and he produces a crop yielding 100 or 60 or 30 times what he was sown. That's abundance. Now, I don't know what your Bible says. Some have called this the parable of the sower. It's an okay name. That's what this particular copy of Scripture says with that heading that I've got here. Some would call it the parable of the seeds. I think it's probably best called the parable of the soils. Why? Well, it's because of the content that Jesus shares. So let me just walk through those three aspects of the story. Who do you think is the sower in Jesus' story? I am a parent, so let me just give this look for a second. Church, I've tried to teach you. Sometimes I'm going to throw a softball, an easy question. If I do that, you got an easy answer. If you answer with that easy answer and it's not the answer that particular time, I won't make fun of you for long. And so let me ask that again. Who do you think was the sower in this story? Wow, you are so smart. So yeah, I think so too. Now, I didn't just make that up. Let me tell you why. Jesus is going to actually, in Matthew 13, give us seven parables. A couple of those are also farming parables. And down in verse 37, he says this. He answered, "The one who sowed the good seed is the Son of Man." Who is the Son of Man? It's Jesus. So Jesus is the sower in this story. But let me tell you something interesting. I think in this moment, and for the next few minutes, your captive audience, guess who's the sower? Yeah, I get to be a sower casting seed. And that's what I do every week. That's literally all I do during this time on Sunday morning, is just throw out as much seed as I can, right? We're going to get to seed in a second, but that's what I get to do. It's pretty cool. Now, when I was growing up, I was 7 years old. My mom and my dad, they built this wonderful house that I would spend the rest of my life growing up in. It was out in the country of Hartsville, South Carolina. Hartsville is a rural town, not a big town. So country was country. That meant when we moved out there, nobody out in the country had ever heard of this thing we have in Florida called sod. That meant we went into those sand hills of South Carolina in a yard, not a lawn, it was a yard. A yard that was covered in sand, and we sowed grass seeds. And by we, I mean me. As a little boy, as a teenager, even as a young adult, because it never grew. I would get a spreader. I started with a hand spreader. Then I got one with the two wheels you could push. We would go to the hardware store. We'd buy grass seed, and we'd spread it all around about an acre and a half of that land in the sand. And then we'd take the garden hose. We'd turn on the sprinkler, and you know what would happen? It'd get wet, but nothing else. Why? Because it was terrible soil. It was sand. So when I began to cut the grass, there was no grass. You know what I cut? The weeds. And here's a bonus today. If you keep the weeds cut, people will think you got grass. What am I trying to tell you? All the sower does is just throw out the seed. And some of y'all, you come to a place like this and you're looking not to the sower that Jesus was referring to himself. You're looking to the sower who happens to be casting out the seeds that day. And you're putting faith in a person, and that's never okay. So I want to remind you, I'm a sinner saved by grace. I'm like every one of you. If they put my sins up on the big screen and it began to scroll, I would be embarrassed just like you would. I'm here because of the blood-bought grace of the Lord Jesus Christ.
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1: This is Hugh Hewitt for townhall.com. Mentalist Oz Perlman was featured at the recent rescheduled dinner of the White House Correspondents Association. The choice of a mentalist for the entertainment portion of the program was apt. Performers in that category combined psychology, suggestion, observation, misdirection, and showmanship to create the illusion of mind reading. For the reporters in the room, Perlman could even be categorized as continuing education. Members of the legacy media are relying on the practices employed by Perlman to draw conclusions about President Donald Trump. Keep your eyes and ears open for reporting in print or on broadcast that relays what the president or vice president is, quote, thinking or, quote, feeling, as opposed to what they have said or done. And that's not reporting, of course, it's guessing. The appearance of a mind reader among Beltway News business elites was just so on the nose. Did any of the assembled reporters even notice the mirror in the room?
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6: During the War for Independence, General George Washington, the man we refer to today as the father of our country, led American troops through military defeat after defeat. And in the bitter winter of 1777, he wrote this somber note to a friend in Philadelphia. Quote, "You might have tracked our army from White Marsh to Valley Forge by the blood on their feet," end of quote. Many soldiers continued to march through the deep snows of Pennsylvania without shoes. Others suffered from disease, hunger, and freezing conditions. Nearly 2,000 of Washington's men died. Yet George Washington did not lose faith. Amid the hardship, loss, and uncertainty of Valley Forge, he turned to God in prayer. At a time when our nation once again faces division and uncertainty, may we follow Washington's example, kneeling humbly, praying faithfully, and asking God to guide the future of America.
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8: With SRN News, I'm Bob Agnew in Washington. Gathering on Friday at Camp David, the White House says it was the first time that a cabinet meeting there was ever televised live, and that gave the viewing public, as well as the reporters themselves, a better look at the historic compound and what it's like to hold a cabinet meeting there. The former Deputy National Security Advisor, speaking out this week to the Salem Radio Network by Anthony Fauci before regarding the COVID-19 pandemic. Dr. Fauci remained silent about his handling of the crisis as he appeared.
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13: If God wants you in a room, can nobody stop what God has called for you? 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And what God has called you to, nobody can stop. They can hate, but they can't stop you. Holy Spirit. Jeremiah, look what it says.
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0: stay ready. So you, because you never know when God gonna give you that call to say, neighbor, you gotta stay ready. The Bible calls it be in season. So she called me and I went to NBC right downtown. And as I walked through the door, I do this. Lord, if there's anything in here for me, let it be. Say it again. Lord, if there's anything in here for me, let it be. So I walk in there, go through the security. I meet a lady in the back. She says, you know, you're about to be on next. You know, so I'm talking to her. And she says, man, I really like you. I like you. I said, well, praise God. And so I went and did the one episode. And she says, they said, no, we really like how that went. Will you do a second episode? I said, well, you know, I ain't got nothing to do right now. Praise the Lord. Let's do another one. So then after I did the second shooting, I went back and I started talking to her again. And God gave me a word of knowledge for her, and I gave it to her. She said, you know what? When I was a little girl, there was a man on TV, and he gave little messages and went off. Would you be interested in a little segment on the TV show? I did not ask for. All I asked was for favor. And if there's something in here for me, Lord, let it be. Yes, sir. So then she offered that to me. She sent me the bill. And I said, woman, we just started the church. I don't have that money. I said, but I thank you for thinking about me. She says to me, she says, well, Jomo, what can you do? I said, now that's the Holy Spirit. You let me set the budget. I said, $300. I don't know why I said $300, but you know, sometimes when you feel like they're not going to accept it, she says, deal. So now, and some of y'all remember, I was on NBC with no church and no building. And there were people in the area that said, how that on TV? If God be for you, who can be? And so we're sitting on TV. And people are like, he ain't got no people. He's smiling on TV. If God wants you in a room, can nobody stop what God has called for you? As my mother would say in her Jamaican accent, baby, what is for you is for you. And what God has called you to, nobody can stop. They can hate, but they can't stop you. Holy Spirit. Jeremiah, look what it says. Thus saith the Lord, the people survived, the sword found. So favor can be what? Found. Jesus. Okay, number six, cry out. Cry out with all your heart. This is Psalms 119, 145. I cried with all my heart. Answer me, O Lord. And I will observe your statutes. If you've had a baby before, okay, when they hungry or need something, how much of their effort do they use in crying? They don't hold nothing. Why do you hold back? Cry out to God with. Number seven, obey God with all your heart. This hard. Psalms 119:34. Give me an understanding. And what? Are you asking God for this? Lord, give me a teachable heart, the ability to learn that I may keep your law and observe it with what? Wow. Help me, Lord. Help me with me. Help me, Father. Help me. Anything that's not like you, Lord, take it away from me. Anything I'm dealing with right now that's not of you, Lord, take it away from me. Help me, Lord. And number eight, return to God with all your heart. Meaning, when you turn around, believer, you got to turn all the way. The word repent means to turn back. I give them a heart to know me, understanding fully that I am the Lord, and they will be my people, and I'll be their God, for they will return to me with their what? Say, neighbor, we got to turn around. If you're not going the right way, we got to turn around. You know, years ago, everyone say years ago, I don't have the nice story in reference to when I went to college. I went to Florida A&M because it was the cheapest deposit. Facts. My first choice was Hampton, then Howard, then Clark, and then FAM. And my mother said, boy, you don't have no money. And so the one that was the cheapest for deposit for the room was FAM. So when I left for college, I was in a place called Germantown, Maryland, and I had my luggage, and I got on the ride-on bus. I took the ride-on bus to Shady Grove Station. From Shady Grove Station, I went to a transfer and another train. And then I got to Reagan. I got on a flight. I went from Reagan to Tallahassee. At Tallahassee, no ride. So now I'm at Tallahassee. And, you know, Tallahassee and Washington, D.C. have different transit systems. Have you never been to Tallahassee? So I'm at the airport, and I said, okay, how am I going to campus? Well, I know a certain percentage of these people are going to campus. Hey, man, can a brother? And of course, most dudes said no. Hey, young lady, hey, can I get a ride to Florida A&M? And by some grace, it was an empty seat. That's my story. I didn't have a mother or father drop me off with, you know, going for a care package and, you know, going to Walmart and buying all your stuff and a microwave and, you know, a budget. I didn't have all that. A month in, my mother called me and said, baby, we don't have no more money. I said, Mama, I ain't get through semester number one. This is the first semester, Mama. I just got here. She said, Jomo, get to figure it out. So I applied for some loans, and then I walked on the track team. I walked on the football team. Then I walked on the basketball team. Now, understand, I had never played high school football. 4 years later, I'm drafted to the NFL. I don't know if you know the odds of that. Okay? My point to you is this. When failure is not an option, you will not fail. I had to put my whole heart into it. And there were times where it was rough, but I realized I was sold out. And people would laugh at me and say, Jomo, because, you know, when you as a walk-on, they treat you different. I had no pads, the right pads. I had all kind of jacked up stuff. And I'd be training in the middle of summer with sweatpants. And I told my mother, I said, Mama, I love you, but you're never going to see me again. She's like, what you talking about, boy? I said, well, I figured out I got my exit strategy. I said, I'm going to NFL. She said, boy, we have to talk about. I said, Mama, I said, you won't see me for a while. I'm going to be training nonstop, totally sold out. And at times in your life, you're asking God to do something, but you're not sold out. You 1 foot in. And the Bible says a double-minded man is unstable in all his ways, and he shall expect nothing from God. So God can't move because you ain't made up your mind. What you gonna do? Are you in? There's a story in the Bible about a man named Jacob. Jacob had stole his birthright from his brother. And he left. He goes to another land and he sees a tenderoni. A tenderoni, so right. I think I'm gonna focus, show more focus. And he goes there. And he says, I want this lady. He said, who's her daddy? A man named Laban. He says, I'll work for her 7 years to have your daughter. He works 7 years, he goes to the marriage. I guess she had a veil on. Read the story. The next morning he woke up, it wasn't Rachel, it was Leah. He said, oh man, you tricked me. He said, well, our culture says that I have to marry the oldest first. He said, but you could have the younger one, just give me 7 more years. So now the brothers worked 14 years for this chick. Lord have mercy, she had to be fine. 14 years. And then after 14 years, he worked another 6 before he left. So he's put 20 in. Brothers, that's patience. 20 years. So now after that, he's going back home. And he's fearful because as he left his brother, the brother said, the next time I see you, I'm going to kill you. So now He's going back. He sends gifts ahead of him to give as a peace offering. Because the Bible says a man's gift will make room for him. So he sends all these, and then he sends his wives ahead. You know you scared when you see the wife in front of you. You know you scared. Come on, baby, go on outside.
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going outside. He might give us some grace. And that night, the Bible says, and here it is in verse 24, Jacob was left alone. And a man came and wrestled with him until daybreak. When the man saw that he could not prevail against Jacob, he touched his hip joint, and Jacob's hip was dislocated. And he wrestled with him. And he said, I will not let you go till you bless me. What are you saying? Jacob found his fight in a fight. All his life he's been quitting, cheating. But this time, he said, I'm not going to let you go till you bless me. And there's some fights in your life where you gave up too soon on the verge of your breakthrough. But Jacob said, Lord, this time, I won't let you go until I bless. And sometimes, believers, you're walking the faith walk out and you get tired and weary. And Jacob said, this time, God, I'm not going to quit. God said, wait a second. You changed. Because see, you always did the shortcut, Jacob. But now you sitting here, you want to fight for the blessing. Now I'm going to give you a name change. You are no longer Jacob. You are now Israel, because your character has changed. Sometimes the fight is how you find out who you are. Sometimes God allows you to go through some faith fights so you can recognize what's on the inside of you. Believers, here you go. Some of us right now, you're here. You're on E. You're just trying to get by. Some of you, holy rollers, you think you're straight. You got it all figured out. But see, it's not about you being full. It's about you living in overflow. Because see, when it get past you, my blessing is not just for me. It's for my children. My blessing's not just for me. It's for my family members. See, I'm living my life in the overflow. And when you start overflowing, people around you start changing because they see something on the inside of you. Lord, I want to live in the overflow. Lord, it's bigger than just me. Father God, I thank you. There's people who need to see Jesus, and I got to live my life. Say, neighbor, it's not about me. It's about the overflow. Come on, say, neighbor, I'm living my life in the overflow. Say, neighbor, see? And when you live your life in overflow, you will now be a sponge because you're saturated. So when they cuss you out, you say, no weapon formed against me shall prosper. When they lie on you, they lied on Jesus, they gonna lie on me. When you feel

the church said yeah. And the church said yeah. Come on, and the church said yeah. Come on, I'm a new priesthood. Hug yourself. Hug yourself. Say, baby, this is a new season for us. I know what they used to say about us, but God is doing a new thing in me. I'm a new creature. I'm no longer Jacob. I am now Israel. Oh, oh. All right, we got to go. Praise the Lord. Sit down, sit down, sit down. Say, neighbor, you got to get saturated. You got to get saturated. See, Christ said this. Christ formed in me is the hope of glory. Until Christ is formed, you still got too much of you in you. Lord, help me. Help me. Help me be better. Because see, I don't know about you, but every now and then the old raggedy man who I used to become, anybody got a raggedy person you see that used to be in you? Every now and then that old raggedy person pop up. And I said, how do you get rid of the raggedy person? I get saturated. I get so saturated, they can't handle this atmosphere. So I get in God's presence. And I said, Lord, fill me up. Fill me up, Lord, till I overflow. Lord, I just want to run over. Less of me, more of you. Fill me up, Father. I'm tired, Father. Fill me up. I'm weary, Father. Fill me up. I'm losing my mind. Lord, fill me up. I need you, Father. If you want something different, you got to do something different. Funny but true. If a person gets drunk, how do they stay drunk? If you're filled, how do you stay filled? Every day. Fill me up till I overflow. I want to run over. I want to run over. Come on. Say something. Come on. Fill me up. Come on.

gotta run. 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Police be mad at me. We gotta tap. We gotta tap. Sit down. Ooh, gee. Hallelujah. The Bible says out of the

Jesus. He says in John 10:10, I came to give you life and give you life more abundantly. That is called overflow. Not just enough for you, but everyone attached to you should feel your flow. Come on. The thing that's on you, when you come into the room, atmosphere is supposed to shift. Ah, there's supposed to be something different on the inside of you. When you allow God to fill you up. Woo! Oh, God, I love you. I magnify you. Fill me up, Father. Fill me up. Fresh oil. Fresh oil. Fresh oil. Fresh wind. Fresh wind. Fresh wind. Holy Spirit, have your way. Holy Spirit, have your way. Holy Spirit, have your way. Holy Spirit, have your way.

0: this, Hawkins gonna be mad at me. If you don't know Jesus, make him your Lord today. If you've been in a backslidden condition, rededicate your life today. If you're looking for a home church, this is not a perfect place. I'm not a perfect man. We serve a perfect God who loves imperfect people. And if you want something different, do something different. This is you here today. Repeat after me, Father God, I thank you for what you've done for me in spite of me. Lord, I need you. I need more of your presence. I want a taste. For your word says, taste and see that the Lord is good. Come into my heart, Lord. I want to feel your presence. Holy Spirit, fill me. Use me, Lord. In Jesus' name, amen.
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6: During the War for Independence, General George Washington, the man we refer to today as the father of our country, led American troops through military defeat after defeat. And in the bitter winter of 1777, he wrote this somber note to a friend in Philadelphia. Quote, "You might have tracked our army from White Marsh to Valley Forge by the blood on their feet," end of quote. Many soldiers continued to march through the deep snows of Pennsylvania without shoes. Others suffered from disease, hunger, and freezing conditions. Nearly 2,000 of Washington's men died. Yet George Washington did not lose faith. Amid the hardship, loss, and uncertainty of Valley Forge, he turned to God in prayer. At a time when our nation once again faces division and uncertainty, may we follow Washington's example, kneeling humbly, praying faithfully, and asking God to guide the future of America.
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8: With SRN News, I'm Bob Agnew in Washington. A first gathering on Friday at Camp David, the White House says it was the first time that a cabinet meeting there was ever televised live, and that gave the viewing public, as well as the reporters themselves, a better look at the historic compound and what it's like to hold a cabinet meeting there. Former Deputy National Security Advisor, speaking out this week to the Salem Radio Network by Anthony Fauci before the COVID-19 pandemic. Dr. Fauci remained silent about his handling of the crisis as he appeared.
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13: And I'm Daniel Adjemi, and you're listening to Financial Strategies. And today we're talking about the retirement danger zone. AAA, this may be the most critical financial window of people's lives. It's that 10 years that we call the transition period of retirement. And it's right when you can taste retirement, you can feel it. It's almost there. You're waiting, anticipating for that, but you know you're not quite there yet.
11: Yeah, tasting it, smelling it. Retirement is a time of change, and with change, it comes fear, right? So the fear starts to build within people, right? Because everything's going to change. Their paycheck changes, their schedule changes, their friends change. But with that, their strategy needs to change. And this is the thing that people are not told, people don't understand, and it can be difficult.
13: So, AAA, why do researchers call this retirement danger zone?
11: Because retirees' greatest fear is running out of money before they run out of life. And this is something that happens over and over again because people don't change their strategy. And unfortunately, it happens little by little. By the time that people realize that they're going to run out of money, it's too late. And so this danger zone is this time 5 years before retirement, 5 years after retirement, when the strategy needs to get set up properly so that they'll be able to sail smoothly through retirement, or shall I say across the mountain of retirement on that snow-capped covered mountain with a professional driver that's been there before, you know, that kind of thing.
13: It's kind of like this first 10 years, the beginning period or right after you retire. It's the most critical part, and that's where most retirements fail, is right in that beginning process. And the technical term is called sequence of returns. It really matters when you retire. An analogy that's not technical would look like if there's a stream, right? On average, it's 4 feet deep, and you have to cross that stream, and you're 6 feet tall. So it should be absolutely no problem for you to walk through that stream. It's average 4 feet deep. Well, what happens is you're 6 feet and you step into a 10-foot hole and the stream washes you away, and that was your retirement, right? Averages can fool us. And when you get into retirement, that's where it can be the most dangerous, just like that 6-foot tall man who stepped into the creek, but he stepped into the 10-foot hole.
11: Right.
13: And it wasn't the average of 4%. That's an analogy how sequence of returns work with your retirement assets. And some people use something like a 4% rule, 4-foot average. Right? Of a depth of a creek, the average can fool us. The return could average 6% over the first 13 years of your retirement, and you could lose half of your money over that 13 years, even though the average was 6% and you were only drawing 4%. And that's a crazy thing a lot of people don't talk about. And some people might be going, huh? When I explain that, but I think AAA, you'll be able to articulate this in a way people can really grasp, because this is seriously something that people need to pay attention to if they're within that 10 years of retirement.
11: Daniel, as you know, I've been in this business 35.

0: Life can be messy, but you don't have to figure it out alone.
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4: 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Daniel, I like that analogy that you gave of going in the stream, right? You're 6 foot tall, crossing a stream that on average is 4 feet, but you happen to hit a 10-foot hole and you die because you're swept downstream. And that is something to think about, but putting that to people's retirement plans, I'm astronomically opposed to that, right? That's why we talk so much about this on the show.
5: Yeah, Triple A. It is funny the way people think about that sometimes. I would attribute it to Wall Street, because since basically the first day people put dollars into their 401k, Wall Street has ingrained them that there's only one way to make money, and that's through capital appreciation.
4: Right.
5: And capital appreciation works well in your accumulation years. And what do we mean by accumulation? It's when you're trying to build up money. It's when you're 20s, your 30s, your 40s, and you're aggressive minded and you're saving money. You're packing money away. You're preparing for that time. You're trying to accumulate as much as you can so that one day you can retire. Well, what happens when you've already accumulated the money? Chasing capital gains is not as good, because think about it. When you hit the $500,000 mark, it felt really good when you went from $400,000 to $500,000, right? People out there listening, you went from $400,000 to $500,000. Maybe you went from $500,000 to $750,000. Maybe you're at that mark. You're at $1 million now. It felt really good to pass each of those marks, $500,000, $750,000, $1 million. Now you've got $1 million. You don't really need to accumulate. Everybody wants more, but you don't really need to accumulate. What's more important, to keep the million, or if you go down to 750, is it going to feel good going down to 750? It felt good when you hit 750, but is it going to come down? If you come down to 500, it felt really good hitting that $500,000 mark when you were going up. But what if you went from $1 million down to 500? Would that feel good? No, it'd feel horrible. When we're going up, it feels good passing those numbers. But once you have it and you come down to it, it's a totally different situation, right, AAA?
4: Yeah, and you hit a very good point when you say that, because everybody wants to grow their money. And we're not talking about not growing it. Like Daniel, you said, once you reach that mark, you reach that million, you reach that 750, you reach that 5 million, whatever the mark is, you don't need to go after as aggressive appreciation, as aggressive growth, right? Everybody wants to grow their money. You want to grow your money, you want to stay up with inflation, taxation, all that stuff, right? We're not against that. We're saying that if you're only going for the capital appreciation, the growth, that can let you down in the long run once you have accumulated your money. And that could mean that maybe you have to go back to work.
5: Yeah, Triple, it feels good when we're going up and we're passing those numbers. But again, it doesn't feel good when you come back down to those milestones you already passed. What you're saying there is it's capital appreciation. Some years you have, some years you don't. Some years it's negative. You're saying once you've built that wealth, you got that $1 million, you got that 750 in the portfolio, in this 10-year transition window, it's time to shift from that accumulation mindset of trying to accumulate wealth at all costs to protecting what you have and growing it in a consistent or more dependable manner, right?
4: Yeah. You know, I know people who, when they're younger, they buy and flip homes because they're trying to grow their assets. And then when they get closer to retirement, they say, no, I think we're going

0: keep these houses and start renting them out. It's a different mindset, right? And the other thing that happens, Daniel, is today people have forgotten. People have all but forgotten 2008 when the market dropped 50, 60% in the financial crisis, or 2002 when the market dropped 50%. They've all but forgotten that. And we should learn from history. And we're going to give away a paper later on in the show that will help people learn from history. And what's the best way to learn a lesson as cheap as possible is by learning from the experience of other people. But people today don't think about that. And if you're 45 years old and you lose half of your money, hey, you still have time. You still have 20 years or whatever. But if you're 65 and you lose half your money, or 75 and lose half your money, you're in trouble. You're listening to Financial Strategies with Andrew and Danielle. That's me. Today's topic is the retirement danger zone, that time 5 years before retirement, 5 years after retirement, when people think that everything is status quo, when indeed this is when the decisions made during these times are the decisions that are going to make or break a retirement in the long haul. We want to be able to help you guys in our listening audience to be able to know what you don't know. And one of the things I find is that a lot of people, when they're planning for retirement, there's a lot of seminars, a lot of workshops out there going on where people are selling annuities, and a lot of people have bought annuities. And I want to just offer to you, if you have an annuity, you owe it to yourself to get a second opinion. There's four different kinds of annuities out there, and some are safer than others, and some fit goals better, especially retirement goals, better than other ones. And if you have one, you deserve a second opinion. You know, the Federal Reserve has done some things to put you in a situation to be able to have that relooked at. 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As good as they may sound, the question is, how are they actually going to work when you need them to work? 800-725-7616 for your free second opinion on your annuities. 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
0: Financial Strategies with Andrew and Daniel Adjerby. You know, Daniel and I, we run an average of 10 miles a day each. Yeah, he runs 20 and I watch. I'm Andrew Adjerby.
4: And I'm Daniel Adjerby. And you're listening to Financial Strategies. And today we're talking about the retirement danger zone. This is that 10-year period typically before people retire, when people are thinking about retirement, feeling it, but not just there yet. And it's one of the most important financial times in a person's life. AAA, what does jogging have to do with the financial dangers?
0: Well, it's not jogging as much as the averages, right? In the first section, we talked about how averages can fool us, right? Percentages can fool us, right? Talk about real numbers and that kind of thing. But the key behind that is that there are certain predictable and repeatable trends within the stock market that happen over time. So when they talk about, you know, the stock market averages long-term 9 to 10% or whatever, they're talking about, you know, how the market might do 15% a year for 10, 20 years every year in a row, but then there's 10, 20 years where it doesn't do anything or it goes down. And so on average, you get the 9 to 10% per year. And that is the thing that in the past, we looked at this, we've seen this happen. But my fear is, you know, what we see is that the market goes through periods of where it goes up for a long period of time. It goes sideways for a long period of time and then up again. And we're in one of those cycles right now where the market has been going up for a long period of time. And my concern is that we're getting to the end of that upward cycle.
4: Yeah, AAA, if we say that markets average 8-9% over 150 years, and the last 10 years or so, all markets have done 14 or 15%, then folks really have to think, do they think that the next 10 years are going to do 14, 15%? Are they going to go back to the average 8%? Or are they going to come down to be lower, maybe 2 or 3% or maybe zero for the next 10 years and get back to that 150-year average? We're not predicting that there's going to be a market crash. We're not predicting that there's not going to be returns. But when you're talking about those averages, they come back to the mean.
0: Right.
4: And so we have to think about that. When we're talking about those sequence of returns or that sequence of return risk, AAA, we talked about in the accumulation phase of life, when people were saving, all those market dips, those ups and downs, those become buying opportunities because you're saving money and it's aggressive. It's like driving up a mountain fast in a car. People like that when they're young and they're aggressive.
0: Right.
4: But then once you've accumulated the money, it works in the reverse where it becomes more dangerous. Think about if you're going down the mountain now in a sports car and it's super snowy and slippery and you're trying to go fast. It's not probably going to end very well. And that's where if you've accumulated the wealth, that's why we're talking about this 10-year transition period is so important, because you want to solidify what you have and then generate a good return, a good income off of that. So AAA, when we say that markets have done somewhere 8 to 10% or so per year for the last 150 years, that's made up of about 2% in dividends, right? 2 to 3% in dividends, because they used to pay bigger dividends
0: in the past.
4: In the past. 2 to 3% in dividends and 6 to 7% in capital appreciation. Why not flip that around? If you've already accumulated your wealth, and you've got $750, $1 million, whatever that may be, instead of trying to go for 1% to 3% in dividends, which is not even going to happen today in regular stocks, it's going to be more like 1.5% in dividends, you can't even cover your required minimum distribution with that, let alone any living expenses. And now you're gambling on getting that 6% to 7% in capital appreciation. Why not flip it around and invest in a portfolio that's more stable, but it pays you that 6% in dividends? And now you're only gambling on that 2 to 3% in capital appreciation to get you back to the average.
0: Yeah. Known growth versus unknown growth, right? And if you're in our listening audience, you know, Daniel's talking about capital appreciation. I'm sure there's many people that know what it is, but I'm also sure there's many people that don't know what capital appreciation is, but it's what you pay capital gains tax on. So it's the idea of going from $10 a share, $11 a share, $12 a share, you know, which everybody wants to see their money grow up. But the problem with that is it could go the other way and become capital depreciation from $11 a share to $10 a share to $9 a share to $8 a share. And so you never know what it's going to do. You're listening to Financial Strategies with Andrew Daniel Adjemi. Today's topic is the retirement danger zone, that time frame 5 years before retirement, 5 years after retirement, when the decisions that you make will determine how your retirement's going to be, if you're going to have a retirement filled with longevity or if you're going to run out of money. We have a paper that we'd like to give you today, Cautionary Lessons of Stock Market History. You know, what's the best way to learn, which is from the mistakes of other people? And what do they say? That if you don't know history, you're doomed to repeat it. So Cautionary Lessons of Stock Market History is this paper we put together that's an easy read and will help you learn about the cycles of the stock market that we're going to be talking more about here. But I'd love to put this in your hand for free by calling us at 800-725-7616. 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There are operators standing by right now, so call now. Daniel, you know, when we're talking about these predictable and repeatable trends in the stock market, they're typically made up of 15-20 year bull market where the market charges like a bull, 15-20 year bear market where it sleeps like a bear, hibernates like a bear, right? And it doesn't do anything for a long period of time. But on the average, it might do 9 or 10% on average over that time. And, you know, that is where the problems come in, right? So, you know, we can go way back in history, right? When the Dow Jones Industrial Averages, S&P, started in the late 1800s, but they traded stock prior to that point. And, you know, it's really interesting. I'm watching some old shows from the 50s that talk about the Death Valley days. And they talked about mining stocks back in like the 1800s, right? Like 1850 and such. And people would buy them and sell them. So there was trading going on forever, basically.
4: Yeah.
0: But as far as the stock market is concerned, the quote unquote stock market of today, late 1800s, and from 1899 to 1921, 22 years, the market was flat. And then 1921 to 1929, the market charged like a bear and then crashed, boom, fell down 90%. And it didn't get back up and stay up for another 25 years until 1954. And then it grew until 1966. 1966 hit a new high and stopped at that point and didn't surpass that new high for another 16 years, 1982, when the market had taken off again. And boom, went all the way up to 2000. Again, hit a new high, fell down, and didn't surpass that new high and stay above that new high for another 13 years later. And since then has just been going to this point. And it's been 13 years since then at this point, since it surpassed that new high. So it's kind of scary when you look at that, but especially when you're looking in light of people's portfolios, like you say, right, Daniel. People say they're up to a million, they're up to 2 million, they're up to 5 million. And, you know, the 5 million goes down to 3 million. The 2 million goes down to 1.5 or 1, right? Ouch. The 1 million goes down to 500 and they're in retirement now. Not a good place to be.
4: Yeah, Triple A. And some people's portfolios may be okay. They may be set up in a way where they don't have to worry about those. And other people's may be in a spot where they think they're taking on a 10% risk or a 20% risk, where the maximum they could go down is 10% or 20%. But the question is, wouldn't you want to know, not think, not hope, not what somebody told you, wouldn't you want to know how it would react? Because if markets are high, which we never know when there's going to be a market crash, nobody knows. And anybody who tells you they know is lying to you. But we can look at indicators to see whether it's higher, more expensive, or whether it's lower. And we all know that the key is to buy low and sell high, right? Buy low and sell high. So there's three warning signs people should be paying attention to. We already talked about the last average, right? The average for the last 10 years has been basically double what the average has been for the last 150 years. That's one thing that says things may be a little bit high, a little bit aggressive. The next one is the Warren Buffett indicator, or the Buffett indicator, right? It's named after Warren Buffett because it's the preferred method he uses. And he basically just adds up all stocks and then divides it by GDP. And if it's a higher number, that means things are expensive. So the average on that is typically 150%. Okay. So above that would be expensive. And we're at about 214 right now.
0: Ouch.
4: So significantly higher.
0: Wow.
4: Right? And then you look at like a Shiller-Cape ratio as well. And that, the average is around 17. That's like a fair priced market, around 17.
0: Yeah. Okay.
4: The record, the all-time high was in the dot-com bubble, and it hit 44 before it crashed.
0: Okay.
4: We're at 42 now. So not all-time highs or anything, but expensive, right?
0: All right.
4: And so when we talk about that transition period, this is why we're having this conversation right now, AAA, is because things are expensive when you measure it in these terms. And if people are close to that and they're in that 10-year window, they need to take this stuff seriously because there's more likelihood that there's a 10-foot hole when they step into the water.
0: Yeah.
4: Then stepping into that 4-foot deep.
0: Yeah.
4: And that's why we're bringing this up today, AAA.
0: Yeah, exactly. So it's crazy where we stand with things. We're not being chicken little saying the sky is falling at all. We're just trying to help people be prepared. And like Daniel says, wouldn't you want to know how you're going to react? And wouldn't you want to know how your portfolio is going to react and make sure that you're set up to know what's going to happen instead of hope what's happened? How many times have people hoped for something and they've been disappointed? Well, you're listening to Financial Strategies with Andrew Daniel Adjum. 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
0: I'm reminded of one of our clients, I'm going to call him Peter, who was used to growing his money using the methodology of a trader and just growing his money for years and years and years. But he was approaching retirement. So a few years before retirement, decided that he wanted to get involved with the income strategy, the income approach, knowing what he was going to get in retirement instead of guessing what his portfolio was going to do. And when Peter got his portfolio converted over into a income first portfolio, growth second, as opposed to the growth first, income second, he said, okay, but I still am, he was an engineer, and he said, I'm still wondering how this is going to work. Can you guys send me money to my checking account every month so I can try this out and see what it's like before I actually retire? I'm Andrew Adjum.
4: And I'm Daniel Adjum, and you're listening to Financial Strategies. And today we're talking about the retirement danger zone, that 10-year period, typically before people retire, maybe 5 years before, 5 years after, but it's very important, that 10-year transition period. Why is it so important, AAA? Well, when you retire, you want two things to be true at the same time. You need two things to be true at the same time. You need markets to be high so you have more capital to work with. But you also need interest rates to be high so you can generate a dependable and reliable stream of income. And believe it or not, there's only a 25% chance of both of those things happening at the same time. So when folks start preparing for this in advance before retirement, it makes it more favorable for them to have both of those things happening at the same time, where markets are high so that they have more capital to work with, yet there's still things that are paying a high rate of return, a high amount of income to them so that they can dependably retire. AAA, that's one of the reasons to start 10 years earlier. The other one is the story you're talking about, where you start building confidence.
0: Right.
4: Where folks can start building confidence, where they, number one, solidify what they've earned, and they put that into a bucket where it's less volatile. But then it also starts paying them that dependable income, and they start to build the confidence that they need. So when they actually step into retirement, they already know how it works and how the income from their assets is going to start coming in rather than the income from their paychecks.
0: Exactly. And, you know, we can't do a show talking about this at all without using the chickens and the eggs analogy, Daniel, right? So when people are in retirement, they need to eat. And, you know, if you're investing for capital appreciation, it's like you're investing in roosters. And so if you need to eat, you have to kill a rooster. That's okay. However, the problem with that is that you could run out of roosters. On the other hand, if you invested and bought chickens and you only ate the eggs, you're always going to eat because it's a renewable resource. And who today does not like renewable resources? Most people today like renewable resources. And that's what chickens do with their eggs. And if you don't need the eggs, if you're 10 years before retirement, you're 5 years before retirement, you don't need those eggs yet. We'll take those eggs. We'll buy more chickens. And when we buy more chickens, what do we get? We get more eggs. So we compound the money organically, the old-fashioned way, compounding it, and where you're actually earning more eggs and you know what's coming in as opposed to guessing or hoping what's coming in.
4: Triple, I was talking to somebody just the other day. We were talking about that exact thing, the compounding of the income and how you can depend upon compounding income. When you start out that 10 years earlier and you allow that income to compound, you have a pretty good idea of what that will compound to. When you're going for capital appreciation, you never know what years there's going to be growth and what years there are not. But when you're going for income, it's far more predictable. And therefore, you can actually look to maybe not what your account value will be, but what amount of income you will have 5 years, 10 years out, and you can depend upon that. Her eyes lit up when she saw that and she was understanding, wow, because that's exactly what she was looking for. 10 years out, trying to figure out, how am I going to know that I have enough income? And when you look at the compounding of the income, like you're talking with those chickens and eggs, that's exactly what's happening. The chickens, they're having eggs, which are having more chickens, which are having eggs, which are having chickens, which are having eggs, right? And it's the compounding effect.
0: Right, and it's just a beautiful thing. You're listening to Financial Strategies with Andrew and Daniel Atchmey. Today's topic is the retirement danger zone, that 5 or 10 year transition period, 5 years before retirement, 5 years after retirement, when the decisions that you make can make or break your retirement. And we believe that an educated retiree is a happy and stress-free retiree because they don't have to go back to work if they're educated properly. And if they want to go back to work, that's one thing, but they don't have to go back. And that's our goal, is to eliminate stress from people's lives. Well, listen, you know, my question to you today and our listening audience is, what kind of investor are you? What kind of investor are you? People don't know what they don't know. And a lot of times people don't know what kind of investor they are. Are you an aggressive investor? Are you a conservative investor? And if you're a conservative investor, you need to make sure that your advisor uses those same definitions, because so many times I find people who are conservative investors who, when they actually analyze and look at where their investments are, they find out that they're not in conservative investments. Their account balance can go down. And usually people who say that they're conservative investors don't want to see their account balances go down. Are you a speculator or are you an investor? Where do you want to make money, right? Which are you? It doesn't matter to us what you are, but we think that you need to be congruent with your investing and with your philosophy. And if they match, if they don't match. Well, if you and the person investing your money for you are not in alignment with this and the definitions are not the same, that can be problematic. 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This father-son team coming to you to help you know what you don't know. Andrew Adjmi, CEO, and Daniel Adjmi, our Chief Investment Officer, helping you to be able to know what you don't know today, to be able to retire and stay retired. Daniel, I love this equation of G equals I plus CA. Growth equals, where do you get growth from? You get growth from income and capital appreciation. And like you have said earlier in the show today, most people or the S&P are set up to have on the income side, maybe 1-3% income. Capital appreciation on maybe 5-7% over time. You don't know if or when the 5 or 7% is going to happen. You do know that the 1 or 3% income is going to happen. Why not flip that around? And why not go for bigger numbers on the I and a little bit lesser on the G because the I is known?
4: Yeah, true point. There's really only two ways to get income in retirement. I wish there was more, but there's really two ways, right? You get it from the I, from income, things that pay you.
0: Yeah.
4: Or you take it from your principal.
0: Right.
4: And I think folks out there listening want to know which they're getting their income from. Are they having to sell or kill chickens, sell assets, mm-hmm. kill chickens to get that income? That's taken from the principal. Or are they getting it from the I, the income, things that are generating? And I guess I do understand, but it's funny that people don't talk about this more often because it's such a key factor in retirement. Where that money you're getting from your accounts is coming from. Is it coming from the P, the principal, or is it coming from the I, income? Right, AAA?
0: Yeah. And how it comes is dependent and is significant because one is something that continually comes, like the eggs come with the chickens, and the other one is, well, you never know what it's going to be at. might be high. Today it might be low.
4: Yeah.
0: And if it's low and you need it, that's where the problem comes in because you're selling more shares, right? Over your working years, when it's low, that's great because you can put it in. You buy more shares when it's low. So when it comes back, your account value actually jumps up and it puts you in a great position. But when that happens, when you're in retirement and you're taking it out, well, you're cannibalizing your assets.
4: So, AAA, are we saying that capital appreciation is never good?
0: No, not at all.
4: When is capital appreciation good, AAA? When is capital appreciation good?
0: When is it good? Capital appreciation is always good when the stock market goes up, but the other time capital appreciation is good is if you're always buying it, right? If, like in the case where we talk about the eggs, if we take the eggs and we buy more and we can get capital appreciation because we're buying more. We have more eggs, so we get more chickens and it just continues and it grows the old fashioned way through the compounding effect.
4: Right. The capital appreciation is good in our accumulation years, right, AAA? When we're saving money, we're packing money in, and it's fun and we're aggressive. Don't need to take any money out because then those dips you're talking about become your friend and you're buying more.
0: Yeah.
4: And when is the I investing good, AAA?
0: You know, when you're putting it like that, right? When you're my age, right? I is good, right? Because you're always getting money. And that's what I want to see. I don't want to see my money go away. I want to see my money compound. I want to see that I'm always getting money and bringing money in from interest and dividends and buying more chickens. And then eventually I'll be able to just take those eggs and retire on them.
4: Yeah, AAA, during our distribution years, right? The I and growth is so much better there in the distribution years because market volatility becomes irrelevant. And just like you said, we can do whatever we want with that I. We can give it away to causes we care about. We can use it for RMDs. We can pay for our lifestyle, or we can reinvest it and grow the money, whatever we want. But we get to choose what we want to do with that money. And it's irrelevant whether markets are cooperating or not because that money's coming in dependably. No matter what's going on in the crazy world that we live in,
0: creates a lot of peace in retirees' minds to know that they have money coming in no matter what's going on in the market. You know, I love it when my clients go on vacation and they don't have to look at the stock market, but know that that paycheck that month is still going to be there no matter what happens. You're listening to Financial Strategies with Andrew Daniel Atchmey. Today's topic is the retirement danger zone. And today we're talking about that time frame, 5 years before retirement, 5 years after retirement, when critical decisions are made that will affect your long-term retirement. 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
0: I have a question for you and our listener audience. Can you answer this? A lot of people can't. What does your portfolio, your retirement portfolio, generate in income every month? Not total return, not paper gains, actual income that is either deposited into your checking account or back into your portfolio, regardless of what the market does. I'm Andrew Adjemi.
4: And I'm Daniel Adjemi, and you're listening to Financial Strategies. And today we're talking about the retirement danger zone, the 10-year period right before folks retire, one of the most critical times in people's financial lives. And AAA, that question you asked there is one of the most important questions folks need to be able to answer in order to know whether or not that they can retire.
0: Yeah. And so many times people wonder if they can retire, when they can retire, how much they need to retire. But, you know, when it comes down to it, the question is, what will the portfolio do as it is? And what can it do if they were to change it to be income oriented?
4: Yeah. AAA, we're talking today about why it's so important to make that critical shift, to respect those transition years, right? From the accumulation phase of life to that distribution phase. We talked about how there's only a 25% chance that the two things you need to be true at the same time will be true, which is when you transition from that accumulation phase of life to the distribution phase of life, you need the markets to be high so you have more capital to work with, but you also want interest rates to be high so that you can generate more of that I growth, more of that income that you can depend on in retirement. There's only a 25% chance of both of those things happening at the same time. Meaning that if you gamble and you don't respect that 10 years of transition and you're wrong, you may have to put your retirement on hold or have a lesser quality of life in retirement. There's a 75% chance that those two things will not be true at the same time. And so you're mitigating that risk by starting 10 years earlier. There's other three things that we covered, AAA, that really is the key why folks need to start that transition period, maybe 5-10 years ahead of the time they actually want to transfer, retire.
0: And that's crucial. You know, I have people sometimes who will say, oh, I'll come see you when I retire, Andrew. And, you know, I'm reminded of one of our clients, you know, I'll call him James, that James came in and he was one of those people. He said, I'm retiring tomorrow, Andrew. I want income now. I said, can't you give me a year or two that I can build this up for you? And he said, no, I'm retiring tomorrow. And it all has worked out well. He's been a client for pretty near close to 10 years, I think, at this point. And everything's fine. But the more time we have to compound, the better that works. You know, and I'm thinking of actually another client who I'm going to call Timothy. He's not even 60 yet and wanted to know about should he be going more for capital appreciation, more for growth at his age. And, you know, his portfolio is compounding so that the income that he needs will be so much higher than if he had gone for growth. But he's doing it in a known fashion rather than an unknown fashion, in a sure fashion as opposed to a hope fashion. Hope is not a retirement plan. But, you know, when you're talking about those things, the first thing is learn how that your income actually works. That's something that can really benefit people to learn ahead of time how your savings can pay you without ever selling principal. Most people never experience this, and you need time to see it, feel it, and enjoy it.
4: AAA, like we said earlier, when people put their first dollar into that 401k, they're taught that capital appreciation is the only way to get their money. And again, it works well during your accumulation years. But it gives people confidence when they learn that their assets can actually pay them to replace their paycheck from going to work, right?
0: Yeah.
4: By collecting a paycheck from their assets without spending a dime of their own principal.
0: You're listening to Financial Strategy to Andrew Daniel. 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Daniel, you know, as we talk about the retirement danger zone today on Financial Strategies, we're talking about some things that can change everything. So the first thing we talked about was that actually receiving your income and understanding how it works can really change things. The second thing is start actually collecting the income and build confidence in receiving it. Like that story I told earlier of Peter, who wanted to receive it while he was working so that he could see how it was going to work and enjoy it. And he's been enjoying it for, I think, close to 15 years at this point. Seeing that it doesn't go away in good markets and bad markets doesn't go away. It continues on without hope, but knowing that it's happening.
4: Yeah, AAA, that income coming in regardless of whether markets are cooperating or not. If markets are having a bad day, a bad year, a bad decade, you want to know that that income is reliable and can continue to come into your accounts or fund the lifestyle that you want to have in retirement.
0: Exactly. There's nothing like getting an extra paycheck to your checking account that can relieve stress when you're thinking about retirement and what your paycheck's going to be. So that's what we're talking about. The third thing is lowering your volatility before you need to lower your volatility, right? So many times people, when the stock market does terrible, we have done very well as a company because people want to change and become more conservative, but that's not the best time for them to do that. This is the best time to do that, right? It's like you said earlier, sell high, buy low, right? We sell while it's high and change the strategy to lessen the volatility. The closer that you are to retirement, the more painful a drawdown becomes. If we had another 2008, people in 2008 weren't expecting 2008 to happen, but when it did, they couldn't retire. Or if they were retired, they had to go back to work All kinds of things happened because they didn't set their investments up to work mathematically. That's what we're talking about here, a mathematical equation as opposed to just going for broke, so to speak.
4: Triple A, that brings us to, we have a lot of conversations with people. Our goal is to help educate people and help people who want help in retirement, help people who really, their retirement is important to them. Those are the people that we like to work with and help. And a lot of times we'll talk to people who come in and they'll say things like a 20% drawdown is the maximum. Most people that we talk to is 10% to 20%. There's some 50s, there's some 40s, and those people are typically not people that are a best fit for us. But those people who say my $1 million, if it came down to 900, that's the maximum. Or if it came down to 800, after that, I'm calling an advisor. I'm freaking out. I might want to make a change. That's not the time to make a change. And right. So we want to help those people understand what that maximum acceptable drawdown or loss, people use those interchangeably, is, what that is. And then stress test their portfolio to see what would happen in stressed market conditions, how their actual investments would hold up in a stressed environment. So they say my maximum is 20%, but when stressed, my portfolio could go down 40%, meaning that $1 million portfolio would go down to $600,000. You want to know that before the stress situation happens. And that's what we're talking about here, right? AAA is when you're talking about understanding what volatility that you would accept in that 10-year transition period, stress the portfolio to see how it would actually perform, how it would actually hold up, and not guess or not wait till it happens to find out. Because it's too late to make a change after it happens.
0: Right. Like I said, the people in 2008, it was too late for them to make a change, right? They had to live with it and wait for the market to come back. Well, why wait for that? Put it under the stress now to see how it will react. And then you can make changes if you want, mathematically as opposed to emotionally. That those are great things. And then not to mention even the hidden fees that are in there, right? Because when the market comes down, the fees still happen. And if we had another 2008, not only would people not have the money that they want or need, but there's fees still being attached to those accounts. So these are all things that are part of what we call the retirement risk report that we have available for our radio show listeners, that if we had to charge you to do this, we'd have to charge $3,000 for the time it takes us to be able to put this together. But we will offer it to our people in our radio show audience for free if it's something that's going to be a difference in their life and that they qualify to be able to have that done. Retirement risk report is something that will stress test and put those your investments in a position of what would happen if we had a market drawdown? What would happen if you lived to be 90 years old, 100 years old in retirement? How will you be able to live? And to be able to help you make good decisions now, rather than just waiting to see what happens or hoping that it happens well. If you would like to have that retirement risk report conversation to see if you qualify to have that, call us at 800-725-7616 for a quick conversation, 800-725-7616, to schedule your conversation with me to see if you qualify to have the retirement risk report and stress test your investments to see how you will stand in retirement. 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
10: As summer makes way for autumn, God's people quietly begin preparing for the holiest season of the year. Long before the Jewish New Year arrives, there is a season of reflection, a season of slowing down, a season of asking difficult but important questions. How have I lived over the past year? Where have I fallen short? How can I return to God? Throughout the Bible, God's people are called to examine their hearts. The prophet Joel proclaimed, "Return to the Lord your God, for he is gracious and compassionate." And that biblical invitation has never changed. In Jewish tradition, the weeks leading up to the high holy days are a time of what is called an accounting of the soul. It's a reminder that true change begins long before a holy day arrives. Before celebration comes preparation. One of the most recognizable symbols of this season is the shofar, the ram's horn. Its powerful blast isn't just a musical note. It's a spiritual wake-up call, reminding us that life is precious, time is limited, and our hearts should always be turned toward God. Jewish tradition also teaches three timeless paths for this season: repentance, prayer, and charity. 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As our Jewish friends prepare for the high holy days, we're reminded that we draw closer to God through humility, reflection, prayer, and compassion. 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
13: SRN News, I'm Mary Rose. President Trump is threatening to push forward with a fund to compensate his allies if two Republican holdouts won't support his nominee for attorney general. It means new uncertainty about a Senate confirmation vote scheduled for next week. And his pronouncement underscores once more his interest in securing payouts for supporters who feel unjustly persecuted. The president said in a social media post Saturday that he keeps acting Attorney General Todd Blanche in his current role and press ahead on the anti-weaponization fund if Republican John Cornyn and Tom Tillis refused to support Blanche's nomination. And fire officials in the Pacific Northeast are bracing for a weekend of extreme wildfire conditions. They have red flag warnings across Oregon and Washington. This is
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13: With SRN News, I'm Mary Rose. A first-of-its-kind gathering Friday at Camp David. The White House says it was the first live televised cabinet meeting ever held at the presidential retreat in Maryland, offering the public a rare look inside the historic compound. Cabinet members discussed Iran, Gaza, inflation, border security, and government fraud investigations. The Trump administration is highlighting new declassified intelligence documents on election security.
17: The White House Government Transparency Task Force says China and its proxies obtained voter registration data tied to as many as 220 million Americans, including non-public information. The declassified records identify attacks on voter registration systems as election interference and warn foreign actors could use such data to disrupt voting operations. The documents were approved by senior U.S. intelligence officials. John Scott reporting.
13: KT McFarland, former deputy national security advisor to President Trump, tells the Salem Radio Network it's beyond her imagination as to who thought it was a good idea to allow Dr. Fauci at NIH to fund gain-of-function research in China of all countries.
18: And if you're going to do it abroad, why China? Why the Chinese Army bioweapons lab that you've got one wing of that you're going to devote to doing this research?
13: Dr. Fauci refused to answer questions about his handling of the COVID-19 pandemic when he appeared this week before a Senate committee. KT McFarland was interviewed by the Salem Radio Network. New York is suing prediction market company Kalshi, calling it an illegal gambling operation and seeking to shut down its business in the state. Officials also want the company to surrender profits earned from New York customers. This is SRN News. Christian leaders debate artificial intelligence.
19: At the Missional AI Summit in London, attendees concluded that the faith community must seek to shape the future of the technology before non-believers do so. But how? That's where the leaders differ. Some summit speakers argued that Christians need to get educated about AI so they can use it wisely. Others said the focus must be on warning society about the dangers of the technology, reminding people that AI is neither human nor is it God. Michael Harrington reporting.
13: Adolf Hitler's birthplace in Austria has been transformed into a police station in an effort to destroy the building's appeal as a site of pilgrimage for people who glorify the Nazi dictator. A memorial stone is to remain in place outside the house with the inscription "For freedom, democracy, and liberty, never again fascism." Millions of dead remind us. This is SRN News. Firefighters battle the last hotspots of a monster wildfire in France's southwest.
20: Firefighters in southwestern France were working to control the last hotspots of a massive wildfire on Friday. The blaze has burned an area four times the size of Paris. That's about 162 square miles, and it initially forced 224,000 people to flee their homes. The huge wildfire, which burnt pine forests and touristic resort areas in Bordeaux's Gironde region on the Atlantic coast, hasn't spread for several days. Government officials said lower temperatures and higher humidity overnight were helping ease pressures on beleaguered fire squads. I'm Karen Chamas.
13: New restrictions are being proposed for Mexican train crews bringing freight across the border. The administration says crews must be able to understand English safety communications. More details at srnnews.com.
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4: People have an appreciation for this, but there have been days this summer where you've literally watched the testing of constitutional division of responsibilities, division of rights, division of powers come into play in ways that I don't think we've ever seen in our country's past. And it's going to be interesting to see how the courts finally decide on some of this stuff and where it all lands. But I want to start with a story that kind of illustrates this, because today the Trump administration took the fight over who controls U.S. attorney appointments to a whole new level by firing a Seattle-based prosecutor less than an hour after he was picked for the job without the blessing of the administration. Acting Attorney General Todd Blanche wrote Wednesday on X. He said district court judges can appoint a temporary U.S. attorney and POTUS can fire them. That's what Attorney General Todd Blanche wrote on X as he was testifying before the Senate in his confirmation hearing, calling a U.S. District Court for the Western District of Washington State panel for elevating Judge Roger Rogoff to be the top federal prosecutor in Seattle. WDWA judges abandoned the time-honored process of consultation with the administration so that the selected U.S. attorney is qualified to serve in the administration. Roger Rogoff has been fired by the president, said Blanche. The post came after Rogoff, 57, a former King County Superior Court judge and longtime state and federal prosecutor, was sworn in before 8 a.m. local time at the federal courthouse in downtown Seattle as U.S. attorney for the Western District of Washington. He then went to the U.S. attorney's office and asked to meet with Charles Neil Floyd, the Trump administration's preferred choice for the job, whose 120-day interim term expired in February. While Rogoff waited in the lobby, he received an email notifying him that Trump had removed him from office. Rogoff's situation was not mentioned in Blanche's Senate confirmation hearing on Wednesday, but Blanche is back before the Senate again today, and Rogoff now might be a notable topic of discussion during his confirmation process. The quick dismissal, listen to this, came after all 17 active and senior federal judges in the Deep Blue District appointed Rogoff to vacancy. The judges appointed by five presidents, 10 by Democrats, 7 by Republicans, had opened an application process after the administration did not send Floyd's nomination to the Senate and instead kept him in place by making him first assistant U.S. attorney while leaving the top job vacant. U.S. attorneys who serve the Justice Department's chief federal prosecutors in each district are normally nominated by the president, confirmed by the Senate. Federal law allows the attorney general to name an interim U.S. attorney for 120 days. If that period expires without a confirmed nominee, district judges may appoint someone to serve until the vacancy is filled. Because of obstruction by Democrats in the narrowly held Senate, the Trump administration has resorted to using acting titles and other personnel moves to keep its prosecutors in place. Courts have pushed back in some Democrat districts like Seattle and New Jersey, issuing legal challenges to the Justice Department and the White House authority. Rogoff told the New York Times, "I don't think it's the way to run the Department of Justice when you have this sort of made-up way of putting people in these positions. The process breaks down." Senator Patty Murray, Democrat from Washington, opposed Floyd for the U.S. attorney's job and blasted Rogoff's quick firing. Throughout his career, he's demonstrated blah, blah, blah, public service, blah, blah, blah, Murray wrote in a statement. She's mad she didn't get to make the decision. Trump administration officials have long noted that the advise and consent role of the Senate does not grant Democrats against Trump's administrative priorities to be a hard block on his agenda and nominees. Rogoff has retained an employment law firm and is considering a legal challenge to his firing. Oh, good. The Seattle clash follows the similar disputes elsewhere. In New Jersey, Helena Haba resigned as the top federal prosecutor after an appeals court said she had been serving unlawfully. In Virginia, Lindsey Halligan left an acting U.S. attorney post after a judge found her appointment

0: unlawful and dismissed indictments she had brought against New York Attorney General State Letitia James and former FBI Director James Comey. The administration has also fired court-appointed U.S. attorneys in other districts. Rogoff spent 20 years as a state prosecutor and 6 as a federal before becoming a state judge. Here's the problem. And you can have all the fancy wording around all of it that you want to, but at the end of the day, there is only one position that the American people vote on that is empowered to appoint the U.S. attorneys. And the people that hate this president, the people that have despised him, that have tried to block him, assassinate him, arrest him, put him in jail, sue him on made-up charges, call him a felon when he committed no felonies, et cetera, et cetera, et cetera. These are the same people that are still trying to have any way possible to undermine his agenda. And there's a reason why all of the deep blue people in Washington put his name forward and said, oh, let's vote on him and make him the guy. Because he does not embrace the view of the Constitution that the administration does. And they want to try to make the administration hire somebody for their administration, because that's what U.S. attorneys are. They are an extension of the executive branch of the United States of America. They do not get to do that. But there is only one side in this debate. Neither Republicans nor Democrats are perfect 100% of the time. Neither of them have it all right 100% of the time. There are bad people that are in both parties. But the Democrats overwhelmingly embrace unlawful, rule-breaking, illicit and illegal behavior that if a Republican did it, they would string them up by their toenails, tar and feather them, and separate their corpse to the four pieces of the planet, like the four directions of the planet. There's just no way that they wouldn't. You had Eric Swalwell sleeping with a Chinese spy for years when he was on sensitive committees in the House of Representatives as well, and totally downloading all of his intelligence that he had from the Intelligence Committee and everything else and sending it back to China. Did he endure any massive problems with that? No. The reason he got kicked out of the California governor's race was because he didn't treat women nice, which even that, unless you've done something really, really bad, or they just give up on thinking that you have no chance to win, like Plattner, then they'll finally throw you overboard and say, okay, you're too much of this. But friends, Democrats cheat and lie and steal and break the laws all the time. And they don't like it that President Trump has said, this is not yours to get to pick. I'm going to pick this person. The American people voted him into the position that gets to pick those people. And that's the way it goes. I hate to be the bearer of bad news, if that's bad news to you. I think it's just a reinforcement that the Constitution is working, which I'm kind of happy about. Kevin McCullough, coming right back.
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0: Kevin Show, thatkevinshow.com, the place in the show where we stop everything and we ask the question, hey, how do we live? How do we live in this mess, in this culture, in this crazy world that we live in, where people really have no use for God? And even if they have like a generic okay feeling about God being a spiritual force of some sort, the minute you attach that God to something from Scripture and authority and the Bible, it's really just off-putting, can't do that. And then if we believe in those things, they look at us with suspicion or maybe even hostility. Well, does that change our role, our responsibility? I would argue that it doesn't. And that's why we take a little bit of time every day to just say, hey, practically speaking, how do we apply being a Christian to the context of where we live? And this week we're talking about a subject called being the priesthood of the believer, what it means for the believer to have direct access to God. In the Old Testament time, that was not the case. The people of Israel went through a high priest who offered a very specific set of sacrifices for the repentance of the people. But that is no longer the case. The perfect sacrifice was paid for with Jesus Christ. So what does it mean for us to individually have access to God and kind of unlimited at that? Pastor Craig Yergo is with us this week. He's from Christ Church at Grove Farm just outside Pittsburgh. And it's been a great discussion, Craig. Thank you again for making it so convicting, but also practical in terms of how to think about it. And yesterday we were talking about what it means to be someone who speaks in the role of the priest, and there's certain guidelines that guide our language, but we kind of ended the point yesterday on speaking truth. But Jesus always put side by side speaking truth with the idea of loving the person that you were speaking to, and that's probably where we can make the most impact.
1: Yeah, you know, yesterday we were talking about the idea, will you speak? When God opens a door, we're praying for open doors, will you speak? I think today, Kevin, what we get into a little bit here is, will my life actually make the words I speak believable? You know, and that's
0: a great way of describing it. I've often struggled with the truth and love thing, and I think that the way you just said it is, in fact, say it again, because I want everybody to write this down. This is really important. Yeah.
1: Hopefully I can say it the same way. You know, so we were talking yesterday about speaking truth in love, and to your point, I think today what we're talking about is this: does my life actually reveal? Do my words make it believable? I think that's what I said. Does my life make my words believable? I think right. That's what I was saying. And this is more than just how to be nice. Let's make that clear. This is really about how the ministry of Jesus Christ, when you know him personally, how that reshapes one's life. And I assume I'm speaking to many people who love Jesus here. I'll tell you this, just up front. If you're in a place where you're struggling in your faith, or you feel like you've walked away, or you're doubting, reach out to a minister or a friend who walks with Jesus. Go to a church that's gospel centered and Bible centric and reach out to me or Kevin. You know, we'd love to talk to you, because really this idea of living out faith is all hinges on, are you walking with Jesus yourself, and is he reshaping your life?
0: All right. So having said that, believability 101, I guess part of it is you have to actually care about the people you're speaking to.
1: Yes, you do. And that's where we left off yesterday, was like, you know, do you give a rip about people who are perishing, people who are lost, people who are cloaked in darkness? You know, we're going to pick up here. I want to read from Hebrews chapter 4. It brings in the high priest language. You set that up so beautifully, Kevin. The scripture says, therefore, since we have a great high priest who has ascended into heaven, Jesus, the Son of God, and names him, let us hold firmly to the faith we profess. And skipping down to verse 16, let us approach God's throne with grace and confidence, so that we may receive mercy and find grace to help us in our hour of need. Man, I think this idea of, like, we are approaching God's throne, and it's a gracious throne with confidence. This is a great privilege, and we're entering into God's presence every day as we walk, we live our lives, anywhere we go, and we receive this welcome from God, and we receive mercy, and therefore we extend mercy to people that we meet all along the way, and that's people even who are hostile to God, because that's what a priest does.
0: Right. So
1: can I go into Romans?
0: Yeah,
1: can
0: I
1: go into
0: Romans? We want to get the biblical basis for all of it.
1: Yeah. So Romans 12. I think I was telling you, I feel like this is complementary to this. In Romans 12, you get a long list. And I would encourage your listeners to read this for themselves. I won't take the time, so it's a bit lengthy. We have a short bit of time. But in Romans 12, verses 9 through 21, and it talks about all these behaviors, these commands. Love must be sincere. Hate what's evil. Cling to what's good. It talks about blessing those who persecute you, and blessing, not cursing them. Rejoicing with those who rejoice. Mourning with those who mourn. Living in harmony with one another, not repaying anyone evil for evil. And I'm thinking about this, and I'm like, man, what does this mean? What's it mean to bless people who are against you, as we've been talking about, who hate you because you're a Christian and believe that the Bible's a lie? And I think it's actively desiring and seeking another person's good under God's favor. That's what blessing a person is. And so that's what we're called to do, even those people who persecute us. And it talks about doing what's right. It says, as far as it depends on you, live at peace with everyone. Do what's right in the eyes of everyone. I'm thinking to myself, what does that mean? Does that mean that everyone has to approve of you? And the answer is no. I think it's living so honorably that even people who reject Christ, who reject our faith, they can't honestly accuse us of dishonorable conduct, you know. And that doesn't eliminate criticism, but it will expose whatever falsehood or false accusations out there with us.
0: Well, and I think all the time, because in my lifetime, I've seen, you know, kind of two sides to this penny. I've seen people that are like, we're standing for truth no matter what. And there's a piece of me that embraces that and says, truth is worth standing for, and it's worth defending, and it's worth supporting and holding up. And there are people that are that will tell me, I'm going to love people no matter what. And that, I think, is also equally true. And the trick has always been for the people who emphasize love to really not surrender on issues of truth. And I found the much harder thing for people, at least that I've been around, are the people that stand hard for truth, who actually demonstrate a love that is communicable to the person that they're trying to reach. And I don't mean by that being people that roll over on their beliefs or just say, no, it's all good, we'll just look the other way on everything that's wrong. I think to truly love and to truly speak truth is one of the hardest things that people have to do, because at times you have to say to someone who is not hearing you as you're saying it, you have to say to them, I love you, and because I love you, I want what's best for you, and because I want what's best for you, I want what God wants for you, and because I want what God wants for you, he says he wants you to flourish, and here's the best way we can do that, and it goes against something that you're already doing or experiencing.
1: Well said, Lord, have mercy on us, right? Help us, Lord. You know, and the idea of, and it says in Romans, to be at peace with everyone, be at peace with all, that's not always possible. And the truth is, you and I, we can't control whether someone remains hostile, you know, but we can't control whether our conduct, to your point, reflects Christ. So I know we're probably getting close to the end. I'll say this, every day we are encountering people, we're meeting people. We have people in our circle who are difficult to love. And some of them, you know, they might disappoint us, or they might even oppose us. It might be someone who's even wounded us deeply. And I think, to your point, Kevin, left to ourselves, my love will reach its limit. But what Hebrews and what this idea of the high priest that we have in Jesus Christ reminds us is that we don't have to do this from an empty heart, because we have someone who continually welcomes us with mercy and grace. It's personal first with us. And so instead of like asking even how can I love this difficult person, I want to begin. I want to discipline myself to begin with. How has Christ loved me?
0: Yeah.
1: Because once I wrap my arms around that, there's something that he will do in me that will empower me to live as he's called me to live.
0: Oh, friends, I hope that you are encouraged and empowered by what we're talking about. Craig Yergo of Christ Church of Grove Farm, thank you for challenging us. This is not an easy thing, but it is something that we are called to, and it's how the world changes. This is how God intends for us to impact the world around us, is to love them and to tell them the truth. The church growth program needn't be more complicated than that. If every Christian today chose to love the people in their sphere and tell them the truth while they love them, the world would change dramatically. Mm. But tomorrow we wrap up the entire week. It's gone by too quick. Craig, you're going to have to come back. We're going to have to do it again. But thank you for all that you've done.
1: You're welcome. Enjoying it.
0: You got it. Kevin McCullough coming right back. Big Thursday show. Don't go away.
2: Stick around for more.

0: With SRN News, I'm Mary Rose. President Trump is taking a hard line against Iran, saying U.S. military strikes will continue until Tehran can no longer operate with impunity. Meanwhile, American citizens in the Middle East are being urged to remain vigilant and exercise caution due to the unpredictable Iranian regime. U.S. embassies in the region issued an alert Saturday warning Americans in Saudi Arabia and elsewhere to be ready to depart on short notice if there's an escalation in hostilities. The advisory also says flight cancellations, airspace closures, and potential travel disruptions are likely. It comes as multiple sources report the U.S. and Israel are preparing for a new round of strikes against Iran's energy infrastructure as soon as this weekend. Senator Tom Tillis is responding to a weekend ultimatum made by the president. This is SRN News.
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3: During the War for Independence, General George Washington, the man we refer to today as the father of our country, led American troops through military defeat after defeat. And in the bitter winter of 1777, he wrote this somber note to a friend in Philadelphia. Quote, "You might have tracked our army from White Marsh to Valley Forge by the blood on their feet," end of quote. Many soldiers continued to march through the deep snows of Pennsylvania without shoes. Others suffered from disease, hunger, and freezing conditions. Nearly 2,000 of Washington's men died. Yet George Washington did not lose faith. Amid the hardship, loss, and uncertainty of Valley Forge, he turned to God in prayer. At a time when our nation once again faces division and uncertainty, may we follow Washington's example, kneeling humbly, praying faithfully, and asking God to guide the future of America.

0: news from New York. That Kevin. Kevin McCullough.
1: 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Please go and avail yourself of it, including helping my partners, the Bible League, get Bibles into the hands of those who desperately need them and want them, but do not have access to them. Michael Woolworth is back with us from Bible League. And Michael, a lot of people may be thinking, well, what do you mean that Bibles aren't available? I'm thinking in my house, I've got five or six sitting on a shelf that I never even open.
2: Well, I've got 40, Kevin. I mean, some that I've been given to me over the years. I remember my first Bible at 12 years of age, and I was baptized with my pastor's son. He and I were buddies. They gave us Bibles. We were excited to be part of the family of God, but the Bibles, Kevin, had like a kind of a pinkish cover. We thought, should we be excited about that or, a little embarrassed about that? Anyway, yeah, how many of us have Bibles? Plentiful, right? Even on your phone, right? And yet, this is not the story for believers that we're talking about. We're doing for them what they really cannot do for themselves, and that is to put their hands on the precious Word of God today. And Kevin, let me say thanks to people like Connie of Staten Island. She said, I'm in at a dozen Bibles. David is filling the empty waiting hands of 20 believers that we know by name at Bible League. He's listening from Brooklyn. And Kevin, that's how it gets done. They've joined you and your family in supporting this campaign. We're so grateful for that. Ultimately, we want to do this for just north of 10,000 waiting believers that we know by name at Bible League. Again, all of this in an era where I know it's tempting to think, okay, has Bible League got their information right? Doesn't everybody have a cell phone? Well, a lot of people do have cell phone technology. I've been in the bush of Africa where you think a cell phone was foreign to those people, but no, they had cell phones. What they lack is the smartphone technology. But listen, where Bible League can do it, we do provide free downloads, again, without cost, different downloads, different languages of the world. But again, it still comes down to a physical Bible that you can hold, that you can open, you can read about the God who loves you and understand his will for our lives. And again, Kevin, that's what we're doing for the princely sum of only $5 a Bible today.
1: One of the most difficult regions to reach for the gospel, in my opinion, is the Middle East. And there's a lot of opposition. There's a lot of tough terrain, if you will, spiritually, governmentally, et cetera. What's going on in the Middle East?
2: Well, it's a part of the world that's known what? Conflict, suffering, right? Lots of loss over the years. Please make no mistake. I don't come today as a geopolitical scientist that studies, all the complexities of a place like the Middle East. But I can tell you at Bible League, who's had a really robust ministry in that part of the world for decades, right? As we see the gospel applied to even some of the most difficult parts of that region, we see lives truly transformed. That certainly is the case there in the Middle East. But I want to commend to this story, having you share this clip from my colleague, Kareem. He talks about people when they come to saving faith. Often the conflict they face is not at the hands of the government, right? It's people in their own families, people in their own communities. But this is Kareem, and he's in the Middle East.
3: What you might expect is that the government would oppress a person who converts from Islam to Christianity. It happens, but this is not what mainly happens. What basically and mainly happens is that the family of the ex-Muslim are the ones who persecute him and would even try to kill him. And this would be viewed in by the Egyptian law to be an honor killing. The main difficulty that faces people who convert is that their families are not very welcoming of them and can be very hostile to them.
1: Boy, I don't know anybody that faces that kind of opposition in finding Jesus in the West, but it is a real thing. Michael, just this last week, my sons and I sat down and we were talking about the differences in the different world faiths and kind of what they believe. And one of the things that struck both of my sons was that grace and mercy and forgiveness and love are foreign concepts in almost all of the other faiths, and certainly unlike anything like what Jesus Christ exhibits in Christianity. And the subject of honor killings came up, and it was a very intense discussion about what that really means. And that is, that's truly what the experience is, what Kareem is talking about there, for those that have the courage to say, I'm going to put my faith and trust in Jesus. And sometimes their only source of comfort is a copy of Scripture.
2: Well, one of the ex-Muslims he's talking about is Khalil, a man that was a Sunni Muslim. Somebody shared Christ with him, Kevin. He became a believer, would go on to become a pastor. You know, in a lot of these congregations, you know, the churches can't afford to pay a pastor full-time. People like Khalil, they're bivocational, right? They're either an employee or they own a shop. In Khalil's case, as a pastor, he had a shop that sold baking supplies and produce there in the Middle East. I won't identify exactly where he's at, but on two occasions, radicals, knowing that he is a former a Muslim and now an infidel in their minds, they destroyed his shop, not once but twice, right? But rather than grow bitter and retaliate with violence in that case, I know there are people that would actually do that. Pastor Khalil did what? Invited these people that persecute him to these Bible studies from Bible League in the Arabic language. I can tell you today, by the grace of God and through the gumption of that man Khalil, a bivocational pastor there in the Middle East, 80 Sunni Muslims in recent weeks, Kevin, have said yes to Jesus. And again, they minister, they live with targets on their back. I mean, they pay a price for following Jesus, as Kareem said. And Kevin, those honor beatings, those killings, they're not exaggerated. They exist in parts of the world like the Middle East. But again, they're not praying for our pity or for protections today. They're praying for the precious word of God. There's 80 Sunni Muslims praying for God's precious word today.
1: 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Kevin McCullough coming right back.
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9: In the War of 1812, our nation fought and won America's religious freedom. 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

0: Kevin McCullough.
1: Kevin McCullough, it's Thursday, and that means we get a little help with our parenting. The Parenting Express is what we call it, and Shelley Goldberg is with us every Thursday to help us do that. She's a former parenting reporter for New York One, many years there. If you're from the tri-state area, she is a name synonymous with parenting. But Shelley, now that we've been on in 400 other cities for the last 6 months, it's kind of fun to see the rest of the nation becoming familiar with you as well. So thanks again for being here. We're going to do kind of the opposite today. We're going to talk about things you shouldn't talk about with your kids.
2: That's right, Kevin. You should know before we go that it's kind of a bit subjective. It's not so black and white. You know, I mean, people have different values, so I want to know certainly what you think about these things. And then age. There are things you absolutely would not discuss with young children, but with a teen or a young adult living in your house, there might be room here to kind of have some discussions. So, in general, things you should not share with your kids. Number one, criticism about the other parent. Because our goal here, Kevin, is we want to protect our kids. We want them to feel emotionally safe. We need to be the anchor. And they certainly, yes, need to feel safe. And criticizing the other parent is going to undo that, especially if we're showing a lack of respect, if there's heated yelling, arguing, name-calling. Because what happens is the child feels they have to choose one parent over the other, or they feel somehow obligated and burdened to fix the problem. You don't want to do that to your kids. However, we're not talking about healthy disagreements, because healthy disagreements are great. Because your kids then learn by watching you and the missus. You're modeling for them. How do you work out a disagreement? So knowing the difference is key here. Okay? Two, what you don't want to share with your kids, gossip. You don't want to tell them about Uncle Ned is drinking too much or is having an extramarital affair. Because your kids are only going to copy you and they're going to become gossipers. You know, not a great quality, doesn't help us in our lives. So be aware, mom and dad, if you're doing, you know, gossiping about friends, neighbors, you know, extended family, not good. Okay. Three, financial struggles, money struggles. We're not talking about saying to your kids, Jonathan, it's either we're going on a vacation or it's tennis lessons. We have to all as a family decide together. That's okay. That's perfectly okay. That's a learning experience. It's the deep financial panic. It's saying to your kids, we're going to lose the family farm. There's going to be no food and we're going to be living in the street. That's the kind of stuff you don't share with your kids because it's just enormously stressful. Four, people's bodies, body image. That's saying to your kids, I hate myself. I'm so fat. Uncle Ned has such a big head or such big legs. Because if you're critical of your body or other people's body, if you sit and you're people watching and you keep pointing out to your kids, look how fat that person is. Or look, that is only going to make your kids way more critical of their own bodies. So mom and dad, think about what you're doing here. Workplace stress. Kevin, that would be you venting about how terrible coworkers are, or anxiety about getting fired or losing a job. That also will undermine the security of your kids. Five, bad-mouthing their teacher or a caregiver. Your kids have no choice. They can't get out of the situation, so why would you do that to them? Seven, your sex life. Telling your kids, right, sharing details. Because of you kids, I don't get to go into the bedroom with your mom more than, you know, like, whatever. This is not something you share with your kids. Eight, comparing your child to their sibling. Saying to Jonathan, you know, Charlotte, she has difficulty making friends. She's not like you. She's not any good at sports. I mean, going on and on. That's just setting up conflict for kids and resentment. And nine, trivializing alcohol or drug use, glorifying drinking and alcohol, saying to your kids, oh, I need to smoke marijuana twice a week. It really helps me as a parent. Or I got to have a drink because it's the only thing that relaxes me after the stress of being a parent. If you glorify drinking and alcohol, you shouldn't be surprised if your kids gravitate to them as well. Also, you shouldn't be sharing personal regrets. They're not your therapist or trauma. If there's abuse in the house, you know, when you were a child, any kind of abuse, emotional abuse, sexual abuse, maybe that's something you want to talk to an adult child about or a teen about. And there's some reason to do so, but certainly not with young children. Kevin, your thoughts?
1: No, I think you've nailed this on so many levels, and we actually guard against things being discussed. Because when you have three kids that are like between ages 11 and 16, they all have a certain degree of similar maturity level where they're able to have humor and appropriate and inappropriate discussions and so forth. And so if I catch one of them, you know, doing some of the things that you've just described, we nip that in the bud real quick. And especially on anything like it is, we don't do, the culture doesn't do culture etiquette anymore. So we don't teach people like what is good polite discussion and what isn't. So parents, it's really up to you for you to not raise a bunch of hooligans when they go out into the world. And part of the way that is done is the respect for women, if you're a man, and the respect that you show them. But that's not just done in opening a door or saying, please go first or anything like that. Much of that is done in conversation and the style of conversation that you do. And we have a zero tolerance on a lot of the stuff that you just put on that list, because it just doesn't help them be good citizens the way they should be. And, of course, not talking about some of the obvious things we pay attention to as well. I will say we like to play this family game called Quiplash. That's you use your online device, and you use a phone or an iPad for each person to play, and you get to answer questions. Sometimes I'll be a little flirty with mom and some of my answers, and even just a little joke about kissing mom or something like that, you'll get the from the other three, but that's about as far as it goes when it comes to that type of thing. So use common sense, be appropriate, be above all things appropriate with your kids. And Shelley, thank you so much.
2: Oh, thank you, Kevin.
1: You're
2: great
1: welcome.
2: Discussion.
1: Yeah,
2: thank you,
1: Kevin McCullough. Coming back, don't go away.
0: Stick around for more of That Kevin next.
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4: SRN News, I'm Mary Rose. The Trump administration is highlighting newly declassified intelligence documents on election security.
5: The White House Government Transparency Task Force says China and its proxies obtained voter registration data tied to as many as 220 million Americans, including non-public information. The declassified records identify attacks on voter registration systems as election interference and warn foreign actors could use such data to disrupt voting operations. The documents were approved by senior U.S. intelligence officials. John Scott reporting.
4: A first of its kind gathering Friday at Camp David. The White House says it was the first live televised cabinet meeting ever held at the presidential retreat in Maryland, offering the public a rare look inside the historic compound. This is SRN News.
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1: Friends, thank you for being here. Thank you for doing what you do. Thank you for going with us through life, you know, wanting to parent your kids better, wanting to be more informed about what's going on in the laws of our country, wanting to live more faithfully to the tenets of the Bible and of Scripture and of morality, and trying to, in your own life, be the kind of country that you want the rest of us to hopefully be. I'm grateful. I'm grateful for how you live. I'm grateful for what you do. And I'm grateful to those of you that have said, Kevin, I'm not going to hear the cries of those Christians who need Scripture, who are willing to die for their faith, and yet they don't ask for the persecution of their faith to be lessened. They ask for copies of God's Word. Friends, we need your help. We've got 10,000 people that are awaiting a Bible, hoping, praying for the miracle of a Bible to be delivered to them. And I want to say from the bottom of my heart, thank you to those of you that have already given. But we are not yet making the kind of headway in this effort that I would like us to see. I would love for us to end this week at 1,000 Bibles delivered already. We still have many weeks to go, but if we could get to 1,000 Bibles by the end of this week, that would be amazing. But we are not even near that right now. So a couple of things. Maybe you're someone who could give a gift of $500, or maybe break it up over 2 months at $250 each, or 5 months at $100 each. That would get us to, if we had two of you that stepped up and said, hey, I can do that, that would get us past 1,000 Bibles before the end of the week. Maybe there's someone who has a for-profit company and you're looking for a quality way to make a contribution through your company's generosity plan and impact the world for the cause of the kingdom. A $5,000 one-time gift would do that and supply 1,000 Bibles all on its own as well. Or maybe there's just a whole bunch of you that could just do $100 each, 100 Bibles each, rather. Let me put it that way. If there were 10 of you that could do 100 Bibles each, that would get us there. What we need is, we need your help, and we need it right now. The number is 1-800-YES-WORD, 1-800-YES-WORD, 1-800-YES-WORD, and 100 Bibles, $500 gift, 60 Bibles, $300 gift, 40 Bibles, $200 gift, whatever you can do, and it will make a huge difference. And let me tell you the kind of difference that it makes, the kind of outsized difference that it makes. It makes this difference. Bible League has been in existence for 88, almost 89 years. Over those 89 years, they have tracked the Bibles that they have sent out and what's happened with them in the field where they're at. And they can confidently say, after auditing their numbers and taking a look at everything that's happened, they can confidently say that for every Bible that has been sent from Bible League, at least 12 people have come to faith in Jesus. Now, that may not strike you as important if you're not a Christian, or that's not important to you. But for those of you that are, I really want to drive that point home. 12 people have found eternity, have found the hope they've been looking for, have found the joy that they did not have beforehand, sometimes in excruciating.
7: Okay, on today's show, we're talking about vitamin D, sometimes referred to as the sunshine vitamin, but folks, here's the problem. many of us aren't getting enough sunshine lately between slathering on those powerful sunscreens and spending more time indoors. And what it really comes down to is this vitamin D deficiency that's out there is causing an avalanche of health problems for 70% of our population, ranging from pain, loss of balance, muscle weakness, depression, increased blood pressure, arthritis, memory loss, and even a compromised immune system. 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
4: With SRN News, I'm Mary Rose. President Trump is taking a hard line against Iran, saying U.S. military strikes will continue until Tehran can no longer operate with impunity. Meanwhile, American citizens in the Middle East are being urged to remain vigilant and exercise caution due to the unpredictable Iranian regime. U.S. embassies in the region issued an alert Saturday warning Americans in Saudi Arabia and elsewhere to be ready to depart on short notice if there's an escalation in hostilities. The advisory also says flight cancellations, airspace closures, and potential travel disruptions are likely. It comes as multiple sources report the U.S. and Israel are preparing for a new round of strikes against Iran's energy infrastructure as soon as this weekend. Senator Tom Tillis is responding to a weekend ultimatum made by the president. This is
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0: 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My name is Steve Gregg, and we are on the air an hour every weekday afternoon, commercial-free, live, so that you can call in and we can talk about the questions you raised about the Bible, about the Christian faith, or the disagreements you have with the host. We can talk about those, too. Now, if you're not familiar with the program, that's what it is. It's just 100% call-in. We don't have a topic. Just call in with whatever questions you have. And we've been doing this for 29 years. We're going into 30 years coming up here real soon, because we've been on since 1997. And 5 days a week. That's a lot of broadcasts. And so we've had thousands and thousands of calls. A lot of these calls have been indexed topically at a website, which is not our main website. Our main website is thenarrowpath.com. The name of the program is The Narrow Path. The auxiliary website I mentioned is called Matthew713.com, and there we have a topical index of over something like 30,000 calls that have come in over the years, arranged topically. You look up a topic, you'll see all the questions that have come in on that topic. You click on one of them, it takes you directly to that call where someone asks that question and gets an answer over the air. That's an amazing resource. If you haven't been there, you'd be amazed. There's over 2,000 topics. As I said, about 30,000, 25,000, 30,000, something like that, different calls are indexed there. That's at Matthew713.com. All right. Now, right now, I'm looking at a reasonably open switchboard. We'll go to the calls immediately here. But if you're a regular listener, you know that it's not always the case that we have calls, that we have lines open. Often it's full. Right now, there are a few lines open. If you want to call, you can call me at this number, 844-484-5737. Again, that's 844-484-5737, and we'll put you in line and we'll get to your call today if you call now. Our first caller today is Michael from Inglewood, California. Michael, welcome to the Narrow Path. Thanks for calling.
1: 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Apologies about yesterday not being able to talk on the phone. And also, Matthew713.com, there's 29,820 calls on there now.
0: 29,800, so we're just short of 30,000. Yeah, amazing.
1: Yes.

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4: And when the church is finished, when the Gentiles have come in, God's going to take the church away and go back and bring in the Jews. That's the dispensational timeline. But that's not really the way it has been in the Old or the New Testament. There never was a time when it was when most of the Jews were necessarily faithful to God. There were many, many times when there's so few Jews faithful to God that Elijah thought he was the only one left who was faithful. But God told him there were 7,000 more who would not bow the knee to Baal, but that's still a pretty small minority in the Jewish population. So, in the Old Testament, most of the Jews rejected God. Some accepted him. They were called the faithful remnant. And the faithful remnant were the true Israel, the Israelites indeed. Jesus referred to Nathanael that way. He said, here comes an Israelite indeed, one who in whom is no guile, no dishonesty, no lie. He's not a hypocrite, he's real. That's a true Israelite, he said. And in the Old Testament, there were true Israelites who were faithful and were honest and were God's real people. But you know what? There were Gentiles who were too. Under the law of Moses, any Gentile who wished could become part of Israel. They could get circumcised, they could they could keep the law, keep the covenant, and they would be considered to be like a native of the land, and it was like a native-born Israelite. So, and there were people like that. We know of Rahab, for example, and Ruth as famous examples. There were others. And, you know, so in other words, in the Old Testament, it wasn't like, okay, the Jews were God's people, and then later the Gentiles were. No, in the Old Testament, the faithful were God's people. Most of those in the faithful community were Jews, but most Jews were not faithful and were not part of the true Israel, according to Jesus' definition of those things. That's why Jesus told the Pharisees, who were Jewish, I know you're descended from Abraham, but you're not the children of Abraham. If you were the children of Abraham, you'd do what Abraham did. You're the children of the devil, he said. Now, all he's saying there is that to be physically descended from Abraham, which was what most people thought makes a person a Jew, isn't what makes a person a Jew as far as God's concerned. It doesn't mean anything to be descended from Abraham if you don't behave like Abraham. If you behave like the devil, then you're a child of the devil, not of Abraham. So that's Jesus talking. That's Jesus. And the Old Testament said things similar to that too, by the way. So it's not the case that the Jews were God's people in the Old Testament. Some of them were, and some of them were not. The people who kept the covenant were God's people. And most of the people in those days who did were Jewish, though there were Gentiles too. And there was nothing that dictated that the majority had to be Jewish. If millions of Gentiles had decided to become part of it, then that entity would have been mostly Gentile, but they'd still be the same entity. They'd be the old covenant people. Now, in the New Testament, some people say, well, the Jews rejected Jesus, so the Gentiles were accepted. Well, that's not exactly true. I would say it's possible, we don't know the exact figures, it's possible that a larger percentage of Jews accept Jesus than the percentage of Gentiles who did. At least in the beginning, all the followers of Jesus were Jewish, up into the tens of thousands, beginning on the day of Pentecost with 3,000, and then it grew and grew and grew. And as far as we know, before any Gentiles were converted, there could have been tens of thousands of Jews who were following Jesus. So to say the Jews rejected Jesus isn't true. The majority of the people of Israel did reject Jesus, but the majority of Gentiles do too, to this day. So, you know, to represent it as if the Jews were God's people in the Old Testament and the Gentiles are now, which is the way dispensations sometimes represent it, it isn't true what Scripture says or to history. Most Jews were not God's people in the Old Testament, and most are not now. Most Gentiles were not God's people in the Old Testament, and most are not now. The only difference that has taken place is whoever is faithful to God, Jew or Gentile, was faithful to him in terms

0: terms of an old covenant in the old days. And when Jesus came, he made a new covenant. And whoever is the people of God now are those Jews and Gentiles who are faithful to the new covenant. But it's not a racial thing. There never was a time when a certain race was given some kind of unconditional privilege. In the Old Testament, there's no suggestion of unconditional privilege to Jewish people. And there's certainly no suggestion of the same for Gentiles now. Paul talks about the Israel tree in Romans 11 and says the Jewish people who were originally part of the tree, the ones that have rejected Christ have been broken off. They're like branches removed from the tree. There's still Jewish branches on the tree because lots of Jews accepted Christ. So the tree is made up of those who accept Christ, Jews. And then he says Gentiles have been grafted in among them, believing Gentiles, which makes the Israel tree one composed of Jewish and Gentile believers. And who's not on the tree? Jewish and Gentile unbelievers. Same as always. Same as always. But then he says, you Gentiles, don't get too uppity about this, because if you don't continue in his goodness, you can be broken off just like they were. So there's no unconditional position in Israel for Jews or Gentiles. It's abiding in Christ that makes one another. Now, that's not what dispensationalists represent things as. And there's, we don't read in the Bible of a time when God's going to stop dealing with the church and then go back and bring the Jews in. The most we can hope for the Jews, if they're to be saved, would be for them to turn to Christ like we have and like many Jews have. Like tens of thousands or hundreds of thousands of Jews have throughout history turned to Christ. They become part of the church. They become part of Christ's body. And it's still possible for a Jew to do that. And it's, in fact, possible for every Jew to do that if they want to. I don't have any reason to believe they will any more than I believe all Gentiles will. But the point is, it's not as if there's some kind of racial barrier there that, you know, somehow since Christ has come and the Jewish nation crucified him, that somehow now there's a big barrier up between God and the Jews. No, any Jew can be saved, and many tens, hundreds of thousands of them have been since Jesus was here. And if our prayers are answered, you know, many millions of them may still be saved in the future. But if they do, that's not a restoration of the Jewish nation. That's just a recollection of people from Jewish ancestry into the church. Just like if all the Irish would turn to Christ, or all the Brazilians, or all the Chinese, they'd all be part of the church, same as all the Jews did. The church is the body of Christ. It's the eternal purpose of God. There's nothing, something else coming afterwards. It's the fulfillment of all the promises of God, according to New Testament writers. So that's how I differ from the dispensationalists on that particular outlook. I appreciate your call, brother. We're going to talk next to David from Clackamas, Oregon. We still have a couple lines open. The number is 844-484-5737. David, welcome to The Narrow Path. Thanks for calling.
1: Hi, Steve. I'm calling with the intention to use your response and provide it to my grandson. He is studying religious studies in a secular university in a very liberal city. And he grew up in the church with us. He posed some questions to me, however, okay, that I wanted to get on the record and provide to him. He made the argument in which the early believers, the early church, operated without the teachings and writings of the Apostle Paul. He also made note that most of the New Testament books of the Bible are written and authored by the Apostle Paul. His argument is that early Christianity only had the teachings of Christ, and I suppose his beef is that the Apostle Paul, he made an argument, or rather perhaps is just regurgitating the argument, that Paul never walked with and spoke with Christ, and therefore his authority is diminished. Do you have a response to that? Are there any
0: oh, sure.
1: books or lectures, perhaps, you can point me in the direction of?
0: Well, first of all, I'm not sure I understand his claim, because to say the church operated without the writings of Paul is true. Until Paul was converted, the church didn't have input from Paul. But they did have input from the other apostles. And when Paul came along and became a believer, he was in fellowship with the other apostles. He had the same views as the other apostles. He didn't walk with Jesus in Jesus' lifetime because he wasn't a believer in those days and probably wasn't in Israel when Jesus walked the earth. But he did associate with the people who did walk with Jesus, and their whole life was about talking about Jesus. So he learned, he spent time in Jerusalem with the apostles and heard them preach all the time, and they were always preaching the stories and teachings of Jesus. That's what their message was about. So it'd be crazy to think that Paul was somehow ignorant of that. Now, what Paul tells us is that he received a lot of his information from divine revelation as Jesus appeared to him. On one occasion, Paul was caught up into the third heaven and heard things, some of them he couldn't even repeat. So in addition to having the input from the other apostles who all walked with Christ, and no doubt Paul had a very good familiarity with it. And let me just interject this. Luke traveled with Paul. And when Luke wrote the Gospel of Luke, he claimed to have a very thorough and comprehensive knowledge of all the things he was writing about. Now, where'd Luke get those? He got those from the other apostles, because he was with Paul, hanging out with the apostles a lot of times. And to suggest that Luke somehow spent enough time with the other apostles in Paul's presence, that Luke could have a thorough knowledge of the story of Jesus, enough to write the book of Luke and Acts, and yet to think that Paul, who was there too, didn't have that information or didn't have access, would be rather stupid. So, in other words, insofar as Luke got his material right, Paul would have his material right, too, in all likelihood. And Luke and Paul were traveling together for years, but also spent time with the other apostles. But one thing Paul had going for him, and Peter had some of this, too. Peter had revelations, too, on the housetop in Joppa and so forth. Paul had revelations. He was caught up into the third heaven once, and Jesus appeared to him at least twice that we know of. And so, and an angel appeared to him at least once that we know about. So, there's Paul had the information the other apostles had about Jesus, but he also had things Jesus gave him directly. And much of this, seemingly, he got before he even hung out with the other apostles, because he said in Galatians 1 that the gospel they preached, he didn't get that from them. He got it directly by revelation from Christ. But then, of course, he said he did spend time with the other apostles, too. And what did the other apostles think of him? Well, initially they were suspicious of him because he had been a persecutor of the church, but then he convinced them. Not he, actually Barnabas convinced them. Barnabas was a trusted church member in Jerusalem, and he'd convinced them that Paul was truly converted, and he was. And they saw several things that convinced them. One was that Paul was serving Christ, was loving Christ, was laying down his life for Christ, was beaten and persecuted, and his life was threatened, and eventually he died for Christ. That sounds like pretty sincere, but more than that, he did the same kind of miracles the apostles did, because he said Christ met him and made him an apostle and gave him the signs of an apostle to prove that he's a real apostle, and they saw that too. And then, of course, they saw his character. They saw that he didn't live the life that a charlatan lives. False preachers, if you watch them long enough, they're usually trying to get the babes or the bucks. They're in it for the money or for the women. And every false teacher who starts false religions and so forth is getting either the bucks or the babes or all, everything, the whole shoot match and the power. Paul didn't get any of that stuff, and he didn't want any of that stuff. You can't really pin any dark motive on Paul for doing what he did. He was doing what he did because Christ called him to, and he's being obedient. Now, the apostles saw that, and believe me, they would have been the ones most suspicious of him. They were suspicious, but for him to win them over is really something. And Peter read many of Paul's letters. We know this because in 2 Peter chapter 3, verse 15 and 16, Peter spoke about Paul's epistles. He said, in all his epistles, he speaks about these things that Peter's speaking of. In fact, most of what's in 1 Peter is repetition from the book of Ephesians and Romans, from Paul's writings. And Peter referred to Paul's writings as scripture in 2 Peter 3:15-16. So, I mean, let's put it this way. Yeah, Paul didn't walk around with Jesus like Peter did. And he came along later. But he had access to Peter's information and the other apostles' information. He had revelations from God. And he, and he gave every convincing evidence that he was not a charlatan. Now, some days today, one said, well, he was a charlatan. Well, they're saying they know more about him, though they've never met him or seen him, than the apostles knew about him, who would have been very suspicious and careful since he had persecuted them before. Yeah, I mean, if you think you know more about it than the apostles did, you're welcome to your arrogance. But don't expect anyone with good sense to believe you. I'll believe what the other apostles did. They had much more to lose by being mistaken, and they knew it too. Anyway, those are thoughts about Paul. Now, Paul's writings were written, at least the earliest of them were written, before any of the Gospels were written. And Paul is the one who planted the Gentile churches. So they didn't exist without Paul's teaching. And we're talking about first century churches. We're probably talking about churches as early as maybe in the early 40s, just maybe a decade and a half after Jesus rose from the dead, the churches that were planted in Turkey and in Greece and other places, they were planted by Paul, and they had his teaching. Now, it was never assumed by anyone in the early church that they had different doctrines or different teachings than the church in Jerusalem had. There was a different emphasis. The emphasis was the church in Jerusalem was made up of Jews in Temple City, and they went to the temple. Not because they had to, but because that was what you do when you're in Jerusalem, and it's not as if the temple is a bad thing. And Paul didn't believe that his Gentile converts had to do any of that Jewish stuff. Now, there was initially a disagreement about that, but Paul and Barnabas went to Jerusalem, and they had a big council with the other apostles, and the other apostles came around to see it Paul's way. Peter supported Paul at that council in Acts chapter 15. So, I mean, if someone would say, well, Peter and the other apostles, they were one thing, but Paul's something else. Not much different. And as far as what Jesus taught, I don't think Paul taught anything different than what Jesus taught. If somebody thinks he did, call me. Let me know. I made a chart. You can find it at Matthew713.com of Jesus and Paul's teaching. I made a chart showing the 15 major things that Jesus and Paul taught. And once we get past major ones, we get into some minor ones. A few minor ones are included, too. We find, I have quotations from Jesus and from Paul on both sides of the ledger on each of these things. Paul taught exactly what Jesus did. It's true, Jesus emphasized a few things more, and Paul emphasized a few things differently, but their teachings were the same. And so, you know, when somebody in a religious studies class says, well, Paul, you know, he invented Christianity as we know it now, but real Christianity was different when Jesus preached it. Yeah, that's easy to say to a bunch of empty-headed students who don't know a thing about it. All you have to do is look at the evidence and you realize this is just a modern skeptical attempt to undermine Christianity today, because we do follow Paul. We follow Jesus too. Actually, I follow Jesus more than I follow Paul. At least I define my Christian life as a follower of Christ, not as a follower of Paul. But I haven't found anything about Paul that I find difficulty following in good conscience as a follower of Christ. In fact, Paul himself said in 1 Corinthians 11, be followers of me as I am of Christ. In other words, if you're having trouble knowing, you know, what it looks like to live like Jesus, I'm doing it. If you're trying to live like Jesus, imitate me. And it wasn't a ridiculous statement. He's probably the most Christ-like man we know of in his generation. So, I mean, let your son listen to this call, if he's not listening already. And if he has further feedback, I'd be glad to have him call the show, or you can call to follow up.
1: You mentioned there was a chart on the, what was the website one more time?
0: Matthew713.com. go there, and there's several categories. I mentioned earlier there's a topical index of calls. At the end of the show, this call will be among them. But there's also the chart. There's a part of charts and graphs or something like that. And you can find it. It's called Paul versus Jesus or Jesus versus Paul. And it compares their teachings point by point.
1: All right. Thank you for your scholarship. I will take a look at that and then also find the call online, since I do know that you record these and post them. Thank you for that. God bless, Steve. Thank you so much.
0: Thank you. And tell your grandson I'd be glad to hear from him.
1: He will certainly be hearing this call. Thank you.
0: All right. Well, God bless you, David. Thanks for calling. Bye now. And I just might use this opportunity to say this. A lot of Christian kids in their high school classes, their college classes, university, whatever, they have professors that are out there to try to undermine their faith. And not all of these professors are even teaching religious studies classes or relevant classes to the subject. Some of them are English professors or sociology professors or some other kind of professors who apparently aren't very excited about teaching their assigned topic. And they spend as much time as they can trying to ridicule Christians. I know of a college professor who told his students the first day, if you're a Christian, you won't be when you leave this class. And if you're still a Christian, you'll fail the class. There are professors who just want to undermine the faith of Christian kids. I want to invite any one of those teachers or professors to call me. Pick on someone your own size. Give me a call. You tell me why I shouldn't be a Christian. I want to hear from you. And by the way, you kids who are in class like that, feel free to have them call me. Also feel free to have them challenge to debate me publicly. I'd be glad to debate them. I know these people. I'm 72 years old. I've been teaching the Bible and studying it since I was 16. I've heard all of their arguments. I've read it. I know they're fake. And I would love to talk to them publicly in any setting, including this program. All right, we're going to take a break here just because we do that at the bottom of the hour to let you know, as I said earlier, I think that The Narrow Path is a listener-supported ministry. 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I get nothing. 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I'll be back in 30 seconds. 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We have another half hour.
2: If you call The Narrow Path, please have your question ready as soon as you are on the air. Do not take much time setting up the question or giving background. If such detail is needed to clarify your question, the host will ask for such information. Our desire is to get as many callers on the air during the short program. There are many calls waiting behind you, so please be considerate to others.

0: All right. Welcome back to the Narrow Path radio broadcast. A couple of things I want to say. Just before the break, I said I was 72 years old. My wife corrected me. I'm 73 years old. I turned 73 a while ago. I forgot. That's what happens when you get this old. You forget that you have birthdays. In fact, you even forget a lot of other things more important than that. Anyway, I'm not 72, and I'm not trying to pretend to be young. I'm 73. Okay, the other thing is that we were talking to David before, and he wanted to share the call with his grandson. I've made several references today to the website Matthew713.com, and there is a topical index there of calls. You can also find this program on our website or whatever. If you go to Matthew 7:13, you can look up, for example, his call was about the Apostle Paul. Look up under the topic, the Apostle Paul, or just Paul. I don't know what the heading says. And today's calls on that subject will be there. And at the website there, at Matthew713.com, by each call, there's a share button. So if you like a call and you want someone else to hear it, you hit share, and you can send it to them so they can hear it. It's very cool. Very cool website. I wish I'd thought of it. Someone else did. All right. Let's talk next to Olivia from San Diego, California. I'm going to repeat the phone number. We have some lines open. The number is 844-484-5737. That's 844-484-5737. Olivia, welcome to the Narrow Path. Thanks for calling.
1: Yes, thank you. This question has to do with the translation in the New Testament regarding the prayer, the Our Father, we call it.
0: Yes.
1: Mm-hmm. Would it have been better translated as Abba instead of Our Father?
0: Well, Abba is an Aramaic word, and it means father. It actually means, you know, it's a term a child uses to address his father. So some people say it's like the word daddy. And there's certainly nothing wrong with calling God Abba, because it says in both Romans chapter 8 and in Galatians, I think it's chapter 4 or 5, it says that we call God Abba Father. We have received this spirit of adoption, so that we call God Abba Father. And it would appear that when Jesus prayed in the Garden of Gethsemane, he said, Abba, Father, Abba. Mm-hmm. Now, but the translators don't do that here, not because they're trying to avoid that word, but because the Greek text that they're using doesn't have the word Abba in it. It has the Greek word for Father. Now, it's very possible when Jesus was giving this teaching, if he was giving the teaching in his native tongue of Aramaic, he might have used the word, say, Abba, because that's mm-hmm. the language, it's the word for father in the language that he and his disciples spoke. And I think it's even probable that he did, because we again, in the Garden of Gethsemane, in one of the Gospels, it represents him praying and saying, Abba, Father, you know, if it's your will, let this cup pass from me. So we know that Jesus used that word in Aramaic, and he may well have used it when teaching the disciples to pray. He might have said, when you pray, say, Abba. You know, mm-hmm. And it's possible that they did. However, when the Gospels were written, they weren't written in Aramaic, they were written in Greek, which means everything Jesus said, with very few exceptions, was translated into Greek from the original Aramaic. Once in a while, you know, one of the Gospels will preserve an Aramaic saying of Jesus without translating it for some reason, like when he said, Talitha kumi, which means little girl, I say unto you, arise, or Eli, Eli, lama sabachthani, which is my God, why have you forsaken me? Occasionally, the Gospels will actually preserve the actual Aramaic line, but in 99% of the cases, they translate whatever Aramaic Jesus was using into Greek for a Greek readership. And so our Greek Gospels, which are the originals, they don't have the word Abba. So translators, when they're translating from the Greek, they find the Greek word for father, and they translate with the English word father. So that's why it doesn't say Abba. But it's very possible that Jesus did tell his disciples to say Abba. But here's the thing. If he did, then there's a certain type of Christian who's going to say, well, then we have to call him Abba. Well, I don't know. I don't think we have to speak Aramaic It's like saying we have to call Jesus Yeshua or Yashu or something like that instead of Jesus, because in Aramaic that's how they'd say his name. Well, yeah, but the Bible doesn't say we have to pronounce his name that way. We speak English, and in English pronunciations are different. Even in Greek they are. So that's why in the Greek New Testament they don't use the word Yeshua. That's a Hebrew form of his name, and it's very possibly what he was called by his Hebrew friends. But Jesus is the Greek form of that name. And so that's what the New Testament uses, and then the English form is Jesus. There's no argument that I can think of for having to use the Aramaic words that Jesus used, when in fact 99% of them or more are translated into Greek, even in our Gospels.
1: Would it be appropriate then in English to say something more like, dear Father, because sure. It seems like Abba is more, I don't know, just more childlike, loving expression Father. So we said,
0: yeah, any English expression that conveys that idea would be fine. I don't think God's legalistic about that.
1: Okay. Thank you so much.
0: Thank you very much for calling, Olivia. God bless you.
1: Okay.
0: Bye now. Okay, our next caller is, it's going to be Brian from Ontario, California. Hi, Brian. Welcome to The Narrow Path. Thanks for calling.
2: Hey, Steve. Good afternoon. Cool question. I want to ask you about the scripture that says, touch not my anointed, nor do my prophets harm. Mm-hmm. And as you know, a lot of pastors, a lot of leaders, they use that scripture. They teach that to their people to basically keep themselves from ridicule or,
0: from criticism.
2: Right. So what is your opinion on that? I want to hear your take on that. What do you think?
0: Well, first of all, the statement is, do not touch the Lord's anointed. How do we know that any given pastor is the Lord's anointed? In the Psalm, Psalm 105:15, it says God protected Abraham from others who would have hurt him, and he told them, do not touch my anointed ones and do my prophets no harm. We know that David, when he had opportunity to kill Saul, and actually his friends encouraged him to do it, since Saul was a bad guy and actually trying to kill David himself, David refused to do it. He said, God forbid that I would touch the Lord's anointed. Those are kind of the cases. So Abraham was the Lord's anointed, according to Psalm 105. And then Saul, of course, had been God's anointed. He had been anointed, but the anointing had left him by the time David was being pursued. It actually had come on David, but David still figured, if God once anointed this guy, I'm not going to resist him. I'm not going to fight him. That's just showing respect for someone who's had a special anointing from God. It's interesting how many preachers, if they are criticized by somebody in the congregation, will so inappropriately say, do not touch the Lord's anointed, touch not God's anointed, meaning themselves. We don't find anyone, even the anointed ones of God in the Bible, referring to themselves as the anointed or claiming immunity or privilege for themselves because they're anointed. David was anointed, but he never made that statement when his son Absalom tried to kill him and whatever. And by the way, we're talking here about don't kill somebody if they're God's prophet, if they're God's anointed. If I would criticize a pastor for teaching something wrong or doing something sinful, and he said, do not touch the Lord's anointed, I say, no worries, I won't do that. I'm not going to touch you. I'm not going to kill you. And I'm not so sure you're the Lord's anointed anyway. But you don't have to worry. I won't touch the Lord's anointed. But the statement in the Bible refers to don't kill him. Don't do him harm. And certainly to give somebody a criticism who needs to be corrected, that's doing them no harm. That's doing them a favor. They do themselves harm if they don't receive it and correct themselves. But when you make when you speak the truth in love, when you criticize somebody legitimately, or you believe it's legitimate, if it turns out that they are not really guilty of whatever it is that you're thinking they are, they should have no problem saying, oh, well, that's not actually true. I don't really do that. Or I never said that. Or I don't believe that. You know, if you're criticizing something someone believed or said or allegedly did, they can calmly respond and say, yeah, well, your information's wrong there. I'm sorry. That's not true. I wouldn't do that. I didn't do that. If so. But anyone who says don't touch God's anointed, they're not refuting you. They're rebuking you for having the audacity to criticize them. And I would say they have much more audacity in thinking that Scripture applies, A, to them, and B, to what you're doing. You know, what you're doing isn't touching them, harming them. And who they are, you know, if they say they're God's anointed, well, they can say what they want to. Anyone can say that. The Bible doesn't tell me that any given pastor is God's anointed in a special sense. Now, I will say this, that God does anoint Christians with different gifts. But there's also people who are in pastoral roles who don't exhibit any evidence that they have that spiritual gift. They might. I do believe there's people today who have that anointing. But the person who has it shouldn't be the one going around saying that he has it. When people tell me they've got this or that gift, I always wonder, yeah, why don't you let me come to that conclusion by seeing what you do and say? If it's really true, I'll certainly recognize it because I'll check it out. But you don't have to tell me that. I mean, you don't wear a badge that says, I am a prophet, I'm a pastor, I'm God's anointed. The pastors who do that are just disgusting. I have to just say, it's a disgusting arrogance that, you know, even if they're basically good people, that arrogance itself would disqualify them from being a spiritual leader in any congregation I would want to be part of. All right.
2: Well, okay, that's very good, Steve. Thank you for that. I appreciate your answer.
0: All right, Brian. Thanks for calling. Bill in Boise, Idaho, welcome to the Narrow Path. Thanks for calling.
3: Yeah, I'm calling. I don't know if you've heard of it, and I want to explain it the best I can, but I have friends that have left the church to join a church that's part of the Pauline movement, the Pauline church, and they have the belief that the Great Commission and the writing outside of the Pauline epistles do not apply to Christians today. So things like baptism and the Great Commission were prior to the mystery that was revealed to Paul.
0: And yeah, so that's basically hyper-dispensationalism. It's also called Bullingerism. E.W. Bullinger is kind of famous for that view. Some people call themselves mid-Acts dispensationalists, meaning that the dispensation of the gospel began not at the beginning of Acts, but in the middle of Acts when Paul was converted, began to preach. They will say that Jesus didn't preach anything that's relevant to us. He was preaching to the Jews about a Jewish kingdom, which will be manifested in the millennium, they say. And they say that the 12 apostles, Peter and the rest, they weren't as enlightened as Paul. They were basically just preaching what Jesus did. Horror of horrors. You know, preaching what Jesus did, and that therefore they were not really preaching the gospel for the present dispensation of grace. They say only Paul had that gospel, or at least Paul was the first, and that he's the apostle. That they kind of think that the 12 missed it, and God had to call Paul or Saul to bring the proper gospel of grace for this dispensation. Now, that's scary, because if they're saying that the Sermon on the Mount and the things that Jesus taught are not for us to be bound by, there's a couple of things I want to say. One is at the end of his ministry, or just before he ascended after his resurrection, Jesus said, go and make disciples of all nations. That's not just the Jews. That's all the nations. That's the Gentiles, too. You know, baptizing them, he says, and teaching them to observe everything I've commanded you. Now, you know, you could say, well, that wasn't For us, that was for the Jews. Paul saw himself bound by that commission. And that's why he went around preaching that people should obey everything Jesus said. And Jesus himself said it should be preached to all nations. So this is the global mission of the church. Now, Paul said something very important that these people need to take stock of in 1 Timothy chapter 6. Because he says in 1 Timothy 6, 3 and 4, he says, if anyone teaches otherwise, this is Paul speaking, if anyone teaches otherwise and does not consent to wholesome words, even the words of our Lord Jesus Christ, and to the teaching which is according to godliness, which of course he means what Jesus taught in his words, that person is proud, knowing nothing, but is obsessed with disputes and arguments over words from which come envy, strife, reviling, evil suspicions. Now, what it's saying is, these people are saying, we don't have to do what Jesus said, we have to do what Paul said. Now, I told an earlier caller in our first half hour, I made a chart which you can get from Matthew713.com. It's posted there. You can get it called Paul versus Jesus or Jesus versus Paul. I forget which name comes first. Where I compare everything Jesus taught, all the major things he taught about, and all the major things Paul taught about. Found out that the major things Paul taught about are the same major things Jesus did. And when they taught on them, Paul said the same things. He taught the same doctrines Jesus did. That is to say, if you want to say Paul was teaching different things than Jesus did, you're not understanding Paul. The truth is, if Paul actually did teach things contrary to what Jesus said, the other apostles would have been duty-bound to denounce him as a heretic, because the mission of the church is to follow the headship of Jesus. He's the head. He's the Lord. He's the King. What he said, Jesus said, why do you call me Lord, Lord, and you don't do what I say? You know, if someone says, yeah, well, we don't have to do what Jesus said, we'll do what Paul said. Well, if Paul's teaching contradicted Jesus's, then Paul demonstrates himself to be the false apostle that many people thought him to be at the time, and which many people today would say he was. But Paul demonstrated himself not to be a false apostle. The other apostles gave him their endorsement eventually, and he didn't teach anything different than Jesus. If someone wants to say Paul taught different than Jesus, give me one thing. Give me one thing Paul taught that wasn't taught by Jesus. And if you think there's some, go to that website, Matthew713.com. Look under, I think it's called Charts and Tables or something like that. And there's a chart called Paul versus Jesus, or Jesus versus Paul. Jesus versus Paul, is it? Okay. Jesus versus Paul. And you'll find other ways. So there's no place for a church to say we're the Pauline church. And you know what? Paul rebuked that very thing specifically in 1 Corinthians chapter 1. Where he said the Corinthian church, which he had founded, he was the father. He said he was their spiritual father in the Lord. He had begotten them in Christ. They were starting, some of them were saying, I'm of Paul. And some were saying, well, I'm of Cephas, that's Peter. And some were saying, I'm of Apollos. He had preached there and impressed some of them. And some were saying, I'm of Christ. And Paul said, what? Is Christ divided? He said, was Paul crucified for you? Were you baptized in the name of Paul? And he rebukes them for saying they are of Paul. Why? Because it wasn't Paul who was crucified for them. It was Christ. It wasn't Paul in whose name they were baptized. It was Christ. They are not of Paul. They are of Christ. Even though Paul was the founder of that church, he absolutely rebuked them for identifying their church with him instead of with Christ. And so I had not heard that there are churches that call themselves the church of, what, Pauline Christianity or something like that. But, I mean, it's exactly the thing that Paul forbade. And it's also what Paul said, which I read a moment ago, 1 Timothy 6, 3 and 4, that if anyone speaks contrary to the words of Jesus, that person knows nothing, and they're proud, and they're foolish. So this is Paul's epithet upon any church that says we don't have to follow Jesus, we just follow Paul. Paul would have emulated Jesus and gone in there with a whip and driven out those people. Anyway, it's crazy It's a crazy. I mean, there's so many ways to go wrong in the Christian faith if you simply stop putting Jesus at the center of everything. And, of course, as soon as you stop putting Jesus at the center of everything, you've moved away from Christianity. Christianity is not about Paul. It's about Jesus. He's the hero. Paul's the hero, too. But Paul wouldn't want anyone to make him the hero. All right. I appreciate your call, Bill.
3: I guess.
0: Yeah, go ahead.
3: I was just curious, because of that, then, if I have brought that up with my friend, and he's still trying to motivate people to come to church with him, do I have to treat him as a divisive person? I believe it was Paul that said it. Disassociate.
0: That's right. Yep.
3: Okay.
0: Yeah, Paul, when it comes to church discipline, both Jesus and Paul taught it. Now, Jesus mainly taught it to discipline somebody who's living in some kind of a sin that they won't repent of. But the specific sin that Paul emphasized mostly is that those who cause divisions, Paul said in Romans 16, 17, "Now I urge you, brethren, note those who cause divisions and offenses contrary to the teaching which you learned, and avoid them."

0: for those who do such do not serve our Lord Jesus Christ, but their own belly. Okay? And over in Titus chapter 3, he said something very similar. Again, this is Paul talking, the one they say they believe in, the one they think they follow. He said in verse 10, Titus 3:10, reject a divisive man after the first and second admonition, knowing that such a person is warped and sinning and self-condemned. So this is Paul's assessment of those who are dividing the body of Christ and doing so in Paul's name.
1: Okay, thank you.
0: Okay, Bill, thanks for your call. Let's see. This name is one I've never heard before, Legacy in Upland, California. Hi, Legacy. Welcome.
2: Hello.
0: Go ahead.
2: I wanted to ask, what exactly does the Bible say? Like, how does it mention how we can deal with shame? More specifically, we feel shameful towards God because, you know, we stumbled in sin and, you know, it's like, it feels like something that's countlessly happened, like, again and again and again. And, like, mm-hmm. At least I personally have started to get that, the idea in my head that each time I stumble, that God loves me less. That, you know, I've heard it's not true, which I certainly believe that, but, you know, it's very hard not to believe, you know, because the grasp of shame and sin. And so, yeah, I just wanted to ask about that.
0: I hear. I mean, there is a sense in which it's proper to be ashamed of many things we've done. And, you know, Paul talked about how it is a shame even to speak about some of the things that the pagans do, some of which we might have done when we were pagans. They're shameful things, and we should wish we hadn't done them. But to carry shame is not a Christian thing. Think of it this way. Whatever things you've done that are shameful, since you've been a Christian, you probably did them or similar things before you were a Christian. Now, before you were a Christian, in fact, before anyone was a Christian, when everybody on earth was doing only shameful things, God so loved the world that he sent his son to die for them. Jesus said, greater love has no one than this, that he die, lay down his life for his friends. Now, if God loves you, even before you were on his side, even when you're his enemy, if he loved you enough to die for you, how much less do you think he loves you now that you're his child and you're trying to do what's right? Yes, he is disappointed that we're not perfect, but he's not surprised. You know, God knows us better than we know ourselves. I mean, we sometimes think we're going to do better than God already knows we're not going to do. I mean, God sees shocking and shameful things done by non-Christians and Christians alike a billion of times a day. And he's watching everything on the earth. There's so many things. God is not thin-skinned or easily shocked. He hates evil because it hurts people, and he loves people. He loves sinners. He hates sin because sin hurts sinners. He wishes we'd stop. But it doesn't make him love us any less. I don't know. Do you have any children, Legacy, of your own?
2: No, I don't. I do not.
0: Okay. Well, when the time comes that you have children, you will know that, especially if you're a normal father and you love your children, that your children, you don't love them any less when they do things that are dangerous to themselves. You fear for them. You hate the folly. You hate the misdirection that's misleading them. But you don't hate them. You love them, which is why you want to deliver them from that folly. That's why you want to help them. And God is patient. When Peter said, shall I forgive my neighbor seven times? Jesus said, no, how about 70 times seven? Now God wants us to be, in other words, virtually infinitely forgiving. No matter how many times someone sins against us. But he doesn't expect us to be more forgiving than God is. Jesus tells us to forgive because that's what God does. And that we need to forgive others because God forgives us and he wants and he will forgive us future things too. That's why he told us to pray, forgive us our sins or our debts as we forgive our debtors. We ask him and he does it. Now, do you still feel ashamed of things you did wrong? Hopefully there's a little bit of shame there that makes you not want to do it again and makes you wish you hadn't done it. But that should be, in a sense, overwhelmed by gratitude that God is not nitpicky. He loves you. He wants you to stop sinning. He wants to help you stop sinning. He may be more patient than you are in getting you to the final victory, because we who are Christians want to get victory over sin, all sin now. We don't ever sin again. God would like for us not to sin again either, but we learn lessons by waging war against temptation and stuff. And he's patient. He'll get what he wants from us at the end. But in the meantime, you shouldn't think he's saying, oh, I can't, Legacy, I can't believe you did that again. I just can't believe you did that again. God knows what you're like. Spirit is willing and the flesh is weak. He's not a condemning father. He's a

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4: During the War for Independence, General George Washington, the man we refer to today as the father of our country, led American troops through military defeat after defeat. And in the bitter winter of 1777, he wrote this somber note to a friend in Philadelphia. Quote, "You might have tracked our army from White Marsh to Valley Forge by the blood on their feet," end of quote. Many soldiers continued to march through the deep snows of Pennsylvania without shoes. Others suffered from disease, hunger, and freezing conditions. Nearly 2,000 of Washington's men died. Yet George Washington did not lose faith. Amid the hardship, loss, and uncertainty of Valley Forge, he turned to God in prayer. At a time when our nation once again faces division and uncertainty, may we follow Washington's example, kneeling humbly, praying faithfully, and asking God to guide the future of America.
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9: If your pastors had been arrested or imprisoned or put before firing squads for preaching the gospel, if you had watched your children being raised in forced atheism being taught in their public schools, then if the moment came that even there were some few freedoms that you could sing from your heart, "Make a joyful noise unto the Lord, all ye lands. Serve the Lord with gladness, because he has claimed us and we're the people of his pasture."
10: 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In today's episode, Pastor Brian shares a lesson from Psalm 100. 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
9: Why don't you open your Bibles to Psalm 100 as I tell you a little bit why it became so meaningful to me. I don't believe that I have ever felt the power of Psalm 100 more than when I was with some of you in Cuba just a few weeks ago. In one worship service, I preached from Psalm 100. And as I did, even as I was preaching, I had this sense of something unusual happening. People were rapt in attention. They were engaged. Their eyes virtually locked on my arm. They seemed to be excited about the Word of God. And as much as I was thrilled by that, I could not quite connect in my mind. Why in this moment? Why these people so connecting to this Psalm 100? And then even as I was preaching, I began to understand. Psalm 100 is the apex of what are known as the King Psalms in the book of Psalms, where God himself, as Jehovah, is being celebrated as a great king above all. And Psalm 100 is the apex of that. And as I recognize what God's people were doing when they collected the Psalms into their hymnal and had Psalm 100 as the apex, what they were doing in heart was saying, we have been ruled all our lives by a cruel despot who has tortured and murdered our people. And now finally, we are back in our own land to worship God. Praise him, all nations. Why would pastors and leaders from churches in Cuba resonate with such a psalm? Because all of their lives, most of them for almost 70 years, lived under the cruelty of a dictator who by communist methodology was not only saying they could not worship as they desired, but would be punished if they did. And now, as they were in this worship service, knowing a few more freedoms, when they could say, praise God, for he created us and calls us his own and frees us from our guilt, they were resonating again with the ancient people and the freedom that they were experiencing. You would do the same if you had been the Christians of Cuba who had watched your churches wither into husks as the people of God, fearing persecution, had stopped attending and stopped giving. If your pastors had been arrested or imprisoned or put before firing squads for preaching the gospel, if you had watched your children being raised in forced atheism being taught in their public schools, then if the moment came that even there were some few freedoms that you could sing from your heart, make a joyful noise unto the Lord, all ye lands, serve the Lord with gladness because he has claimed us and we're the people of his pasture, your heart would know the resonance. And that's not just for an ancient people, and it's not just for the people of Cuba. It's for each of us when the clouds of life sink low and you wonder if the job will still be there, if the job you're going to will ever be joy to you because you don't know if your house here will sell. When it's not just you, but your grandkids who are sick. When you don't know if the marriage that brought you joy can ever be healed. Then you want to sing with gladness, but you wonder where it will come from. How do you praise the King of Heaven when earth hurts so much? Psalm 100 is all about that. You know it's intended to be a psalm of worship, praise. Even that superscript, that title that's right at the beginning of the psalm says this, a psalm for giving thanks. We often don't pay much attention to those superscripts, but it's the language that is saying this is being identified as a psalm for a peace offering in the temple. People were to be coming to God, and despite the fact that they had been idolatrous and sinful in rebellion, they were coming to make peace with God. And the fact that they could have peace with him meant that they were to give thanks. Why? What does that king that they are worshiping actually expect of them? He says, make a joyful noise to the Lord, all the earth. Some of your translations say, shout for joy to the Lord, all the earth.

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4: Fathers, Abraham, Isaac, Jacob, has sent me to you. This is my name forever, and thus I am to be remembered throughout all generations. To be Jehovah, God is saying, I remind you, I knew your forefathers, Abraham, Isaac, and Jacob, and I made promises to them that will claim the nations, and this will remain true for all generations. I am a covenant keeping God, and I am to be praised, not because of your covenant keeping, but because of my covenant keeping. I am Jehovah. What is a covenant? One-sided love, where the other party may fail, where we may fail. But what God is saying is, I will not fail. I'm a covenant keeping God. My name is Jehovah. I made myself known to Abraham, Isaac, and Jacob. And not only did I make myself known in the past, I will make myself known to children's children for all generations. I am the God who keeps faithfulness beyond your unfaithfulness. And not as only is he to be praised because he is covenant keeping, but because he is creation making. This King of heaven, this Jehovah God, we are told about in Psalm 95, one of the king psalms, in these words: the Lord is a great God. The sea is his, for he made it, and his hands formed the dry land. He's not only covenant keeping, he's creation making. He made all things, the sea and the land. He is powerful, vast, and great. And yet, despite all of that, he is distance reducing between us and him. When you think of how great God is, how powerful he is, it blows you away. Psalm 96, another of the King Psalms: worship the Lord in the splendor of his holiness. Tremble before him, all the earth. We should tremble when we think this great and powerful God. And yet, how does the psalm begin, who describes praise to Jehovah? Make a joyful noise unto the Lord, all ye lands. Serve the Lord with gladness.
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4: We should be trembling. We should say, no way can I approach this God. And yet he's saying, wait, come sing with joy. Serve with gladness. How can that be? Because this particular psalm, to be sung in the midst of that peace offering, was a psalm that was to be sung even as a meal was being given to God's people. The peace offering was one in which a portion

0: was given to God, and God's saying, there's peace between us now, not antagonism. You don't have to tremble now. You can have part of the meal too. And the people were expected to eat in the presence of God, and dare you say it, shout for joy. Some of you, as you think about kids or grandkids, when they come to your dinner table and it's Thanksgiving or it's Christmas, and they just kind of lose themselves in gladness, even when they're at the dinner table, when they're so comfortable, when they're so at ease, they shriek for joy. And here we are being told that even though you're in the presence of Jehovah, shout for joy. Rejoice in all that he has done, because the antagonism is gone. You can be at peace with God. It said something to me when those people in Cuba who experienced so much horror and difficulty were singing. I've mentioned to you one of the services in an evening where in the rickety church that we were in, and I was up in a balcony, I began to wonder, should I be up here? Because, I mean, it was shaking with the exuberance of the singing and the music. And there was one song in particular that just seemed to capture the people. And they just sang at the top of their voices. It really was shouting for joy. And I said to my translator, what are they singing? And she said, the words are, we have been set free. And I recognize it was this beautiful double entendre that it was the message for the people of Cuba, that they had been set free from their sin, but it was also their prefiguring their hope in Christ Jesus. Human dictators would one day no longer rule, that the power of humanity and its brokenness and cruelty had been and would be broken, and they could not help but let the exuberance go. We have been set free. Shout for joy. Claim the God of your gladness. And we recognize that's what's supposed to be happening to us as well. When we celebrate our freedom in worship, we celebrate what God is doing among us. And it's so made clear in the second verse, serve the Lord with gladness. Come into his presence with singing. There you are, coming, having a meal with the Lord, and you're shouting for gladness. But beyond that, serving the Lord with gladness. What is that serving about? I mean, we have a sense that serving could be feeding the poor, mowing the church lawn, running the technology of the tabernacle, all of that, good and appropriate. But what is this service about? You really begin to understand it when you recognize from where it comes. Verse 1, right at the end, make a joyful noise to the Lord, all the earth. Serve the Lord with gladness. It's God's people who are being addressed, but it's the whole world that is in view. As we are to understand, our worship with gladness is setting the pitch and the passion for the nations. That what God intends to do by the worship that happens among his people is to be magnetizing nations to the mission that we have. You've seen it happen. I've seen it happen. I've experienced it. When I was in that room, in that church, in that rickety church with the people of Cuba, just releasing faith and emotion and heart in worship, I had to ask, what are they singing? I want to be a part of that. I want this gladness too. It's what our world yearns for. There are people all around us who just want some gladness. And when the people of God in their worship are rejoicing, whatever is true to their personality, to say with seriousness and sincerity and passion, I believe this. This is food to my soul. This is peace to my heart. This is gladness. Then when that happens, it's worship that is mission at the same time. Evangelism is not just witnessing to somebody on your block or in your dorm. It's worshiping God with sincerity and joy. It's when we experience something, when the choir has engaged in such a way that our hearts are rising. When the worship team is leading us, not just in the words, when we watch their faces and we're magnetized to their enthusiasm, and we want to feel it and experience and be touched by it. And it's what God is doing in his worship. He recognizes that when worship is right and true, pitch and passion both coming together in the church, that people say, I want some of what you got. I want some of that. I want some of that gladness. And our worship is actually doing that. It's magnetic. It's communicative. It's infectious. Kathy and I were just a few weeks ago in Ireland, a nation which has so little respect for the church anymore because of sectarian violence that has gone for decades. And now because of the sexual scandals that have happened in the church that everybody knows, a nation that just 15 or 20 years ago would have had 90% of the people attending church every Sunday now has less than 20%. The people are not just scandalized by the church, they are angry at the church. And yet, in this one conference, which was in a tent in a small town, the believing Bible-committed Christians of Northern Ireland were getting together, trying together. As they gathered together to encourage one another, they began tentative singing. But the more they listened to one another, heard each other, shared thoughts, hopes, dreams, fears, and praised God together, The worship just got more exuberant. It just got more passionate. It just got more enthralled. It got more loud. And we're in a tent. So people across the town could hear us. And what that meant was that our worship became mission. And some of the homeless people of the streets and some of the addicted people of the streets began to come. And some people of other faiths and other backgrounds began to come, which for a lot of the people in the tent was a little disturbing, a little difficult to handle, and sweet and wonderful at the same time. As God was by worship bringing in the peoples, bringing in the nations, it's what happens when what is here is real, because we are not just responding to the preacher saying, you need to come to church more. I mean, if the only reason you come to church more is to alleviate guilt, I will assure you the guilt will grow remote. Something has to displace guilt as the reason you're, why do we gather here? And the psalmist is actually giving us the reason for this glad worship when he says, you need to remember the wonder of God's grace toward you. It's in such wonderful wording. Verse 3, know that the Lord, he is God. How does Moses introduce God to the people of Israel? In the beginning, God made the heavens and the earth. He created all things. And yet says the psalmist, and it's he who made us. He made all things, and he made us too. And that sense of how great he is and yet caring at the same moment is meant to move us. You know, when we were flying to that fishing spot in Canada, so we're in one of the northern settlements, and we've gone an hour and a half by pontoon plane beyond the last settlement. And so we're up in the air flying over this vast expanse of Canadian wilderness where you see nothing but lakes and trees and a few hills. And when you're out on the lakes, You see no one else, absolutely no one else, but the ones who are in your party. And at some point, feeling the vastness of the wilderness that we were in, I was at one point impressed, and then a little scared, and then feeling quite insignificant. If God has made all of this, and this that I can see even up in the air is but a speck on the map of not just the world, but the universe that he's, what? Who am I that God would care for me or think about me, even know what's going on in my life? And as I began to go into that spiral, thinking about my life and my hurts and the difficulties and struggles, does God even care? Our boat drifted past a shoreline that had a thick pine forest, which was broken at one point by a little pine tree arc, and in the arc was a little birch tree with a carpet of moss beneath it. And just as we were drifting past, the sun hit it. And I thought, here's this little forest sanctuary for my soul. As I'm thinking of the darkness of the forest, and yet here is God saying, here is a place for your soul to settle in the sanctuary. My goodness on display. And I recognize it's not just this little chapel in the wilderness that is to be solving the ache of my soul. It was yet another tree in another place where God was not in the midst of a pine forest with its needles sheltering a white birch tree, but provided a bloodied tree, and not pine needles, but nails in the hands and the feet of his son. So that I, as I look to him in faith and say, Father, I confess, though you have not forgotten me, I have forgotten you. Take my guilt and pardon me. And there is sanctuary for my soul at a hill called Calvary. It's the beauty of what he is providing to me over and over again. Not just the sanctuary of the forest, but the sanctuary of his son. That as dark as your life may be, you say, God has given me eternity and forgiveness and himself. He created all things and still claims me and cares for me.
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11: SRN News, I'm Mary Rose. President Trump says the U.S. is keeping up military pressure on Iran, warning that American strikes will continue until Tehran can no longer threaten U.S. interests. The White House says Iran has broken past agreements and continues to target shipping and American personnel. The State Department is urging Americans in 10 Middle Eastern countries to stay alert as tensions rise. Firefighters have contained a vast wildfire in southwestern France, allowing nearly 200,000 people to return home. The development comes after what may have been the country's largest peacetime evacuation. However, renewed fires have forced thousands from their homes in other parts of France and Greece. In the Var region, a fire thought to be under control raced across 10 square kilometers in just 6 hours. This is SRN News.
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17: Good morning. Happy Saturday. I love saying that. You know what? It would be nice if every morning we're happy, and it can be that way. It's all, a lot of it, I think, is just a matter of having a good attitude and thanking God for the beautiful day first off in the morning. So, my name's Janae with Janae's Tropicals, and we have a fun garden center in St. Petersburg. It's really, really easy to get to, so I always encourage everyone to take a little drive on Saturday. And after you come see me, it's really a very, very lovely area where we're less than 5 minutes from the Gulf beaches. You have Treasure Island, St. Pete Beach. Take a drive down to the Don Cesar or past the grill. It's just, as I say, really a very lovely area. So make me the first destination. I'm located at 6831 Central Avenue, St. Petersburg. My phone is 727-344-1668. We have a fun website. It's really easy to remember. It's tropicalfruit.com. How easy is that? Tropicalfruit.com. And this is just a wonderful station. Just love everybody. So at the garden center/nursery, we have a lot of fun. And, you know, what a blessing it is to play in the garden. How fun is that? However, it's not all play. I do have to weed, which consumes a great amount of my time. And I try to send a few weeds home in every pot. So cuts down on my work. So our specialty is citrus and tropical fruit trees. I know I bring this up every week, but you know what? It really is very rewarding to have fruits in the garden. And not only that, we're in August, which is still very, very hot. But as soon as we hit mid-September, all of the fall and winter vegetables will be coming in. And we have a few herbs now, but when it, you know, it's just so hot. When it cools off just a little bit, because actually September and October are still pretty warm out there, but we get in a huge selection of herbs. And there's just nothing like walking out to your container gardens and with your pair of scissors and trimming a little oregano or savory, getting a few sprigs of rosemary for the chicken. There's just nothing like fresh herbs. So when we get a little closer to that time, I will do a nice segment on herbs because there are so many fun herbs that you can grow. And there's nothing like fresh herbs. And they're incredibly easy to grow. So although I'm not the best cook in the world, my children will vouch for that, but they still eat it. Everything tastes better with fresh herbs. So, and let's see what else. We carry a wonderful selection of palm trees. So not only do we have the tropical fruits, but we have many beautiful palms of all sizes. And from common to very unusual, like, let me throw a weird name at you. Isn't that funny? I'm going blank, and yet I have a lot of unusual palm trees. Areca vestiaria, which is beautiful, slow clumping areca with a red trunk. It looks very similar to the lipstick palm. So there are just so many fun things. You know, Florida is a tropical wonderland. No matter if you're in South, Central, or Northern Florida, there are just so many fun things you can grow here. Now, some may be more cold tolerant than others, but we still have our collectors that come in here, and they just love the rare and unusual. And so when you do get into the more cold tundra material, you can grow most of the material in containers or just find a secret place, a secret part of your garden for your beautiful specimens. So not only do we carry the beautiful pottery and palm trees and all kinds of shrubbery, I really haven't touched upon these, but we carry a lot of culinary spices. And there are just so many fun things you can grow here. We have all kinds of cool things like allspice trees, bay laurel, your bay laurel nobilis, bay rum, coffee arabica, Camellia sinensis, which is tea, curry for making curried goat. Who doesn't love that? Actually, I really like it. It's making me hungry. So there's just so many fun things you can grow here besides apples and Florida apples, by the way. Apples and oranges and other fruits. My daughter just piped up Florida pears. There's just a lot of things you can grow. So the culinary spices are fun. Take, for instance, pimento. If you're from Jamaica, you may call it the pimento tree. However, it's the same as allspice. And allspice is very interesting. It's not one spice. Or actually, when you go to the supermarket, most people may not know that allspice is a single spice that tastes and smells like all of the spices put together, such as cloves and cinnamon and so forth. It's its own spice, and it makes a large, beautiful, beautiful tree. It's very interesting. If you take an allspice leaf and you crunch it or crumble it in your hand, it smells incredible. Most people cannot believe the aroma of the allspice leaf. It is just incredible. And it smells like all of the spices put together. So, and you too can grow this tree. It's very easy to grow. It makes a very handsome, large shade tree. It's very, very beautiful. In our area, it may grow to like, it's pretty big, 20, 30 feet. Although you can keep it topped at 5 or 6 feet, like a lollipop tree, and just grow it in a container. In Jamaica, believe it or not, they can reach 100 feet. That's absolutely huge. But it's interesting when after 3 or 4 years, the tree will come into flower, very small flowers, and then it will set its fruit. And as you dry these fruit, that's where you get your culinary spice from. So the allspice tree is really an interesting, beautiful tree. As a matter of fact, on occasion we'll have field trips come through the nursery, and the kids just love it. I always try to do a scratch and sniff with them. We crumble the allspice leaves, the bay laurel, bay rum, curry leaves, and it's so much fun because it's really, really, really stimulating to the senses. So besides allspice, bay laurel nobilis. That is where your spaghetti leaf comes from. So when you go to the supermarket and you buy this little box of dried leaves, those are bay laurel leaves. However, you can grow your own bay leaf tree. They grow beautifully in a container, and they're a very, very pretty little tree. And besides that, you can put them in the ground. I've seen them develop a 1 foot diameter trunk on them. They'll turn into a fairly good sized tree. Now they are a little cold tender, so you need a protected area, but most people grow them in containers. And fresh bay laurel leaves are just incredible. They smell so wonderful. And again, if you pick fresh leaves and you crumble them, you would be amazed at the fresh scent of the leaves. Just go out, harvest a few leaves, and throw them right in your spaghetti or lasagna. It's just incredible. So that's the bay laurel leaf. And all you need is maybe a 12 to 14 inch container for them, and they can grow in there for years. And you can just grow them like a little topiary tree. So besides the, we have the bay laurel, the allspice, the bay laurel. There's bay rum, which is very, very unusual as well. It's also related to the allspice or the pimento, same family. Has a slightly larger leaf on it, but also a very fast-growing, very handsome tree. And when you crush the leaves, it just smells like men's aftershave, like Old Spice. And actually, it is one of the main ingredients in men's aftershave. So, and you know what's kind of neat? Just with the internet, of course, there's just so much information out there. And it's very educational as far as knowing how to use the parts of the different trees. And I actually have quite a few men coming in for bay rum trees. So it's pretty fun. And, I mean, there's just a world of information. Everybody can be an expert on just about anything if they go on the internet. It's interesting. So we have the allspice, the bay laurel nobilis for its leaves. We have the bay rum. Coffee arabica, that is another interesting, I'm not going to call it a tree because I don't think technically it's a tree. It's like a large bush. And it's kind of an understory bush. It grows to about 6 feet here. Coffee arabica is a beautiful little tropical looking, I guess you could make it into a small tree or bush. And very, very easy to grow. I would plant it under an oak tree. I've grown them for many, many years. You can even grow them. Some people grow them as a house plant. I can't say that they'll flower well inside, but outside with some shade, they'll do beautifully. Love water, though. They do not like to be dry. And very acid-loving as well. So it's a good idea to give them a little sulfur from time to time. Or, like I said, plant them under an oak. But the coffee arabica is just a beautiful, small, decorative plant. And when they flower, all along the branches kind of drape gracefully, and they get covered with little white flowers. They're actually just very, very beautiful. And also, after the petals drop and they set their fruit, you just have multiple beans all the way down your branches. It's just the most fun plant. And, of course, when the fruit ripens, it turns bright red, so you know it's ready to harvest. And you could roast your own beans and make your own 8 o'clock coffee. How fun is that? And there are all different types of coffee. There's Kona coffee and so forth. Ask Juan Valdez. He knows. So there's nothing like harvesting your own coffee beans and cultivating your own coffee. Another one, now this one's a little hard to get, but we have Camellia sinensis. And Camellia sinensis is your tea. And there are all types of teas that come from the same plant. Believe it or not, it's in the rolling technique of the leaves, the drying techniques, and it can all be used from the same plant to brew green tea, black tea, and other flavored teas. So, and you know, coffee and tea, they're both a great source of antioxidants, and they're actually great for cardiovascular health. And I'm not a doctor, by the way, so don't anybody like, oh, she's saying the wrong thing. But just from experience, I have a little experience, but, coffees and teas are really quite healthy for you in moderation. I know they're high in caffeine, but what I'm saying is you can grow your own tea, and it's a very beautiful, beautiful little plant. Over in China, they just have thousands of acres of tea, and they keep them at about 3 or 4 feet because they're always harvesting the new tender leaves. And it's quite a sight to see. And because they are a camellia, Camellia sinensis, you have just tons of beautiful small white flowers with yellow stamens, a little white, like we'll call it a hairy center. I'm just trying to simplify the description. But Camellia sinensis is very, very pretty and very fun to grow. So you can make tea from your own home. And the plants are easy to grow. They like an acidic soil. Just like a camellia, because they are a camellia. And as a matter of fact, you would treat them like a gardenia or an azalea. You would use an acid fertilizer when you plant them. Work in plenty of peat and some sand for drainage. Plenty of organics. If you have a compost pile, that works beautifully to prepare the soil for Camellia sinensis, the tea. And you're listening to Janae with Janae's Tropicals. I'm located at 6831 Central Avenue in St. Petersburg. I'm really, really easy to get to. I'm right on the west side of St. Petersburg, all the way to the water. I'm less than 5 minutes from the Gulf. So make us a destination. The phone is 727-344-1668, or visit the website. It's tropicalfruit.com. Just bear with me on my email. We have so much email, and I'm in every direction, so it gets a little hard to keep up with. So you just have to be patient, and I will get to it. And so the website is tropicalfruit.com. So not only do we have, let's see, we've listed allspice, bay laurel, bay rum, coffee, tea. There's Indian curry. We have a lot of people ask for it. I don't have many, but we do have several small curry trees. Very, very easy to grow. And when you crush a curry leaf, it just smells incredible. It makes you want to run to an Indian restaurant. All right, so we have the Indian curry, which is actually, I believe, related. I'm not sure if it's in the citrus family. It seems like an odd match, but anyway, Indian curry makes a beautiful, small, kind of an airy tree. It's not a real dense tree, but it's very nice for the garden, and you can harvest the seed. It's very tasty in your curry dishes. There's curried goat. There's all kinds of Thai dishes with curry in it. I'm a rotten cook, so don't ask me for recipes, but I do get by. And but anyway, there's just so much that you can use curry for, so why not grow your own tree? They're actually quite fun to grow and very, very easy. And, you know, this is something that I like to do. I just like to stroll through the nursery and pick leaves and crush them and just enjoy the different scents. It's really quite fun, I tell you. It's quite fun. So this is a really interesting little fruit. And after all this time, I cannot believe that I've only mentioned it a couple of times, because, I mean, it has worldwide exposure, and this little fruit has been around probably for thousands of years. It's native to West Africa, and it's called the miracle fruit. Very interesting. It's in Sepalum dulcificum, or miracle fruit, to put it simply, and it grows on a very small, slow-growing tree. The miracle fruit is a very interesting berry. The plant itself is pretty. If you didn't know what you were looking at, you may think it's just a small oak seedling. As a matter of fact, my Aunt Linda I had given her one, and she planted it, and when she had her yard maintained, they pulled up the miracle fruit because they thought it was a seedling, but it's such an oak seedling, but it's such a rare tree, so we all wanted to cry because we couldn't find our miracle fruit tree. And the thing is, it grows so slowly. So it took a while to get as large as it was. I think it was at 2 feet and just about ready to bear. So that's another thing. The miracle fruit produces quickly. You would be amazed at how much fruit a 2 or 3 foot tree will give you. The blooms are very, very small. And after the petals drop, the tree produces just a tremendous amount of small green fruit, and in a very short time, we'll say like a month and a half at the most, you have a nice, plump, bright red fruit ready for harvest. Now, the miracle fruit is very interesting. You eat the fruit and witness the miracle. Everything sour will taste super sweet for up to an hour after eating just one fruit. There's been so much research done on the miracle fruit, and it has wonderful attributes. But it's also fun to grow a little tree and have all your friends over and have a tasting party. As a matter of fact, my girls and I did this the other day, and customers. So I have small trees that are loaded with fruit right now. And plus, I have a lot of citrus trees, beautiful citrus, and the key limes are loaded with fruit. So we went out and we picked a few key limes off the tree, and then we picked a few miracle fruit. Well, I had everyone taste this super sour lime to get that taste in their mouth, and then everybody did a rinse with a little water. Then I handed everyone a miracle fruit, and they took the fruit in their mouth, swished it around. There's a single seed inside, which is very valuable, by the way, so don't throw it out. They swished the fruit around in their mouth, and then I had everyone take a bite of the lime. And it was delightfully yummy. It tasted just like sweeter than key lime pie or better than if you had a lemon lemonade. You could just sit there and eat these things for up to an hour, and they're absolutely delightful. That's the miracle fruit. So besides, it could be a novelty, but it's used as an appetite stimulant. For chemotherapy patients, the fruit's glycoproteins mask metallic taste food gets after chemo treatment. The fruit is also commonly used by diabetics as a natural sweetener and an alternative to using sugar. I'm Janae with Janae's Tropicals. I hope you have a wonderful, blessed day, and hopefully you'll take some time to come see me.
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23: During the War for Independence, General George Washington, the man we refer to today as the father of our country, led American troops through military defeat after defeat. And in the bitter winter of 1777, he wrote this somber note to a friend in Philadelphia. Quote, "You might have tracked our army from White Marsh to Valley Forge by the blood on their feet," end of quote. Many soldiers continued to march through the deep snows of Pennsylvania without shoes. Others suffered from disease, hunger, and freezing conditions. Nearly 2,000 of Washington's men died. Yet George Washington did not lose faith. Amid the hardship, loss, and uncertainty of Valley Forge, he turned to God in prayer. At a time when our nation once again faces division and uncertainty, may we follow Washington's example, kneeling humbly, praying faithfully, and asking God to guide the future of America.
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11: With SRN News, I'm Mary Rose. President Trump says the U.S. is keeping up military pressure on Iran, warning that American strikes will continue until Tehran can no longer threaten U.S. interests. The White House says Iran has broken past agreements and continues to target shipping and American personnel. The State Department is urging Americans in 10 Middle Eastern countries to stay alert as tensions rise. Firefighters have contained a vast wildfire in southwestern France, allowing nearly 200,000 people to return home. The development comes after what may have been the country's largest peacetime evacuation. However, renewed fires have forced thousands from their homes in other parts of France and Greece. In the Var region, a fire thought to be under control raced across 10 square kilometers in just 6 hours. This is SRN News.
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0: If you're looking for hope and encouragement, you've come to the right place. Hi, I'm Keith Stevens, and this is Keep the Faith.
1: And I'm Donna Cruz. 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
3: If I call out for help, you know, if I'm like, okay, Lord, like, I'm really scared. Like, I'm telling you, when I became a single mom, I didn't have a blueprint. What do I do? Now I was responsible for all of the bills, not half of the bills. Everything was put back in my plate. And I was like, I got left hanging. So I was like, Lord, how do I do this? What do I do? It's going.

0: And I was sitting around with a couple of other life coaches at a conference, and we were all talking about our vision for the future, what we wanted. As I was sharing what I wanted, one of the other coaches just looked at me like, I totally see you doing that right now.
1: Life has to be lived forward, but is best understood in reverse.

But I've seen so many times God takes them from that low point to a high point that they can't see yet. And I have great faith and confidence. I've seen it over and over again that God is using these low points in our life to teach us the lessons we need to get to the high points. I need to understand that this is going to lead to something great in the future. I just can't see it yet, but He can.

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4: I thought maybe was older than me, that I thought maybe knew more than me. I would sit there before every appointment and I would think about my sister digging through couch cushions to find change to go buy milk for those babies. 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I wanted to be so successful that they would have an example, that it didn't matter where we came from or what happened to us, that it only mattered where we wanted to go.
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Hi, I'm John Schneider. If you are working within your design, if you are doing what you are supposed to be doing, then there's another guy out there that's not very happy about that. Use a sports metaphor. If you're playing basketball and somebody throws you the ball and you aren't double teamed, that means you're not very much of a threat. So in sports, you look at the more people who are on your butt when you have that ball, you look at that as a sign of you're doing something right. So the goal is opposition.

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10: 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But folks, here's the problem. 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

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We're glad you're here. On Keep the Faith, it's all about rising from the ashes and finding a richer life, a better way, and a new hope. 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
1: Hey, I'm Keith Stevens. Success isn't always measured in dollars or titles. Sometimes it's measured by what happens in you. In her book, Embrace Your Almost, Jordan Lee Dooley shares how personal growth and success often comes through failing.
2: I started my first garden just kind of on a whim. My husband and I got this itch to try gardening, and we didn't really think about the time of year, so we started it in August, which in the Midwest is not a great time to start a garden. And we didn't really get much out of that garden. We got like one plant that survived. You know, by the looks of things, it seemed like a complete failure, right? It was like, didn't really get much out of that. But then when I kind of took a step back and also looked at the growth that was really good for me in learning a new skill, learning about gardening, learning more about the right timing of gardening, slowing down every day, going out and tending to something, it taught me something that I didn't even really realize I needed as a go-getter and achiever, which was how to slow down, how to tend to things well, how to care for something other than just achievements and work and things that I was kind of tied up in. And so on that front, it was huge success, even though it was from an outcome perspective, not great. And so I think in our life, we can get so down when we don't get the outcome we want, when our plans don't go according to plan, or we don't get the outcome we thought we would. And so it's not that that's not a part of success. That's absolutely immeasurable, but also broadening our view to like, okay, but what did I grow from this? How can I maybe see this not just as a failure, but also as a reminder of what's possible? Like that one plant that I grew, I could look at that and say that was a total failure, but I also tried to look at it as like, but I also did grow one plant. So if I just made some adjustments to my timing and some of the things that I was doing, maybe I could grow more the next year. And sure enough, I did. And you just slowly continue to improve. So I think I had to learn to redefine success not only as the outcome I was getting, but also the person I was becoming in the process.

0: optimistic people are much more successful because of their ability to give it a second chance and really believe that this is going to work. So, to look at the glass as half full, you're going to have a better chance of getting that second chance.
1: Well, I want a second glance, so give me a second chance to see the way you see the people all along.
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3: Want to be in a marriage that's built to last, but you're feeling like it's the end of the road? Are you finding yourself wondering if your marriage can even be saved?
4: Hi, I'm Dr. Joe Beam. We've helped thousands of couples in this exact situation. We want to share with you the things you can do right now to start turning this crisis around.
5: With SRN News, I'm Mary Rose. President Trump says the U.S. is keeping up military pressure on Iran, warning that American strikes will continue until Tehran can no longer threaten U.S. interests. The White House says Iran has broken past agreements and continues to target shipping and American personnel. Temperature records across the western U.S. could fall as an extreme heat bakes millions from Arizona to Montana. Southwest cities like Phoenix and Palm Springs could get at least 120 degrees over the weekend, and Death Valley is expected to top that. New car prices are causing buyers to go deeper into debt to finance purchases. Data from Edmunds shows almost 30% of new car buyers are still paying off loans for their trade-ins. Edmunds says the average amount of remaining balances on cars traded in the second quarter was nearly $7,000.
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11: First time I crossed the street, I couldn't see the other side. I was blind. But when I made it to the other side, I crossed a bigger street, then I crossed a four-lane highway. It just started with what I could do. 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
1: I'm Donna Cruz. When you're facing an obstacle, you don't always get a quick fix. It takes perseverance to find success. Scott McIntyre is a singer and songwriter, and along with his wife, Christina, they host a podcast called Enduring Hope. He's also a former American Idol contestant, but he's different than the others on the show. Scott has been blind since birth and has had two kidney transplants.
2: When I was very young, I realized that I had a choice in front of me, and it's a choice that we all have. Will I focus on the things that I cannot do, or will I focus on the things that I can do? When I started piano lessons, I very quickly ran into my first obstacle. I couldn't read the sheet music. I could not do that. I couldn't see it. But I found workarounds. First time I crossed the street, I couldn't see the other side. I was blind. But when I made it to the other side, I crossed a bigger street, then I crossed a four-lane highway, then I started going around the city and then other cities, and that's how I dealt with my disability. I just started with what I could do, and then I asked God to lead me down the path that He would have for me. And you know what? He has been faithful. I wouldn't wish what I've been through on anyone, but I wouldn't change a day of it because I've seen how it's impacted the lives of others.

God's greatest success principle is this. Can you make yourself do something you don't necessarily want to do to get a result you would like to have? It's discipline. It's what I want to teach my children. You've

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3: I was raised in a family where alcoholism and violence and mental illness was prevalent from a very early age. And at about the age of 14 and a half, I was thrown to the wolves, as it were, on the street, and left to fend for myself. I got my first taste of God's grace when an individual told me, as a homeless man, you're going to have to get some skills. They're going to help you eat. I began my early career as a dishwasher. I ended up as the youngest executive chef in the area that I live in. I have been told most of my life that you couldn't do things, you couldn't accomplish things. But by the grace of God, I am now an elected official. I'm the police chairman in the city that I live in. God's grace can take a broken teenager that has no home and no hope and change lives and change the world.

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3: SRN News, I'm Mary Rose. President Trump says the U.S. is keeping up military pressure on Iran, warning that American strikes will continue until Tehran can no longer threaten U.S. interests. The White House says Iran has broken past agreements and continues to target shipping and American personnel. Temperature records across the western U.S. could fall as an extreme heat bakes millions from Arizona to Montana. Southwest cities like Phoenix and Palm Springs could get at least 120 degrees over the weekend, and Death Valley is expected to top that. New car prices are causing buyers to go deeper into debt to finance purchases. Data from Edmunds shows almost 30% of new car buyers are still paying off loans for their trade-ins. Edmunds says the average amount of remaining balances on cars traded in the second quarter was nearly $7,000. This is
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7: I'm Donna Cruz, and you've found Keep the Faith, songs and stories designed to share contagious encouragement.
8: And I'm Keith Stevens. It's easy to live life out of balance. Too much work, not enough family time. Too much activity, but not enough sleep. In this hour of Keep the Faith, I hope you find encouragement to take some time to stop, exhale, and rest.
9: I have a really hard time letting go of stuff. So when bad days happen, if it's like the craziness, and it's oftentimes the simplest things like the dishes or kids needing homework help, finances, people knocking at the door, whatever it is, it starts to kind of accumulate like a pressure cooker more and more and more.

both of my daughters went on church missions camp retreat thing. They've done several of them, and one of the rules is the cell phones have to stay at home. And they're like, ah! And they came back, and both of them said, that was the most amazing time to just be away from all of that and away from, you know, checking and really being present and learn to be present and get connected again. Yeah.

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And then return to the chaos without the chaos returning to you. That's where amazing things happen.

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4: Bad things you do? They say, yeah. I was like, you know, I also love you no matter how many good things you do? They say, yes. I say, who else loves you like that? And they say, Jesus. That enables us to rest, but it also paradoxically makes us wildly ambitious because working for somebody's favor is exhausting, but working in response to the unconditional favor and love of the Father

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2: I admit it. I can get caught up in the race against time, especially on mornings when I find myself rushing frantically to feed the dog, brush my teeth, clothe my toddler, and remember my wallet before darting out the door for an appointment I'm inevitably late for. You know, these mornings remind me of exactly how I don't want to live, which is rushed and frantic. But it's not the race against the clock that's the problem. It's how I feel when it's happening. I feel stressed, distracted, ungrateful, disheveled. And just the other week, in a morning of madness, I stopped everything. I did slow down. I took a 4-minute pause. And I really think it was less of a choice and more of a breaking point. But I put the keys down. I took the time I needed to pour a cup of coffee into a real mug, not a travel mug. And I sat on the floor with my daughter, hugging her tightly with my full attention for 4 solid minutes. She and I shared stares and smiles in this sacred little pause. And though those 4 minutes, they didn't change everything, but they did change something. They changed me. They changed the presence of peace that I had in my heart.

0: Sometimes all you need is a story to remind you that there's hope. Steve Brown has one of those. He's with Key Life, and they've teamed up with us to help make encouragement contagious on Keep the Faith.
1: The great blues guitarist B.B. King once said, "Nobody loves me except my mom, and she might be jiving me too." You would have loved my mom. She's in heaven now, straightening out God. She was strong, earthy, and she loved me with all her heart. I've often said that if I became a serial killer, she'd be angry, but she'd tell her friends that they needed killing. A mother's love can excuse a multitude of sin. You know how God loves? There's never, ever blindness in His love. He knows the truth about what we've done, and He loves us anyway. I'm Steve Brown. You think about that. For more encouraging stories, plus a free gift, go to youthinkaboutthat.org.
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6: With SRN News, I'm Mary Rose. Americans in the Middle East are being urged to consider leaving the region amid growing uncertainty. An advisory from the State Department says U.S. citizens to be prepared to depart on short notice and cautions of possible flight disruptions and security risks as the conflict with Iran escalates. At least three people are dead after an active shooter incident near an In-N-Out Burger in Twin Falls, Idaho. Authorities say two others were injured when shots were fired and chaos erupted in the area filled with other businesses this afternoon. It's unclear at this time whether the suspect is among the victims. Finding happiness may require changing your zip code. A recent Wallet Hub study ranked 182 of U.S. largest cities based on residents' happiness using factors like income, mental well-being, and physical.
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11: During the War for Independence, General George Washington, the man we refer to today as the father of our country, led American troops through military defeat after defeat. And in the bitter winter of 1777, he wrote this somber note to a friend in Philadelphia. Quote, "You might have tracked our army from White Marsh to Valley Forge by the blood on their feet," end of quote. Many soldiers continued to march through the deep snows of Pennsylvania without shoes. Others suffered from disease, hunger, and freezing conditions. Nearly 2,000 of Washington's men died. Yet George Washington did not lose faith. Amid the hardship, loss, and uncertainty of Valley Forge, he turned to God in prayer. At a time when our nation once again faces division and uncertainty, may we follow Washington's example, kneeling humbly, praying faithfully, and asking God to guide the future of America.
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13: Think of what what you want to do on vacation. People go to their cabin, or they go to the beach, or they, you know, they want to go see Paris. We go outdoors. We go into places of beauty because that restores the soul.

Inside each and every one of us are tiny seeds of hope with the power to move mountains. As you listen to Keep the Faith, you'll find songs and stories to help you move some of those mountains or prepare for the climb. Yeah.

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1: I'm Keith Stevens. If you're feeling stressed and drained, the refreshment and freedom you're looking for might be right outside. John Eldridge is a best-selling author with books like Wild at Heart and Get Your Life Back.
2: You know, when you spend your whole life indoors, you live in a fake world. I mean, the sounds are fake. It's, you know, technology and the HVAC and the surfaces are fake. You know, it's the plastic table and the faux leather chair. It actually numbs your soul. I was turning to caffeine and chocolate and, I'll be honest, nicotine to try and get me through the day, to like prop me up. And I'm like, whoa, whoa, whoa, whoa, what is going on with my soul? And part of it was, I'm not taking advantage of the things that God wants for each of us so that we can be healthy, so that we can be well. Think of what you want to do on vacation. Think of how you spend your free time. So let's say you get a week off, you know, this summer and you have a chance. People go to their cabin or they go to the beach or they, you know, they want to go see Paris. We go outdoors. We go into places of beauty because that restores the soul. God created our souls to flourish in the created world He made. And when we get there, you know, when you get to the park and you get a long walk or you get out in the early morning, you take a run, you feel better because nature restores, nature heals.

0: closed on Sunday is the best business decision that he ever made. He was so exhausted after 6 days that he felt like he needed a day off. He also felt like all of his employees needed a day off.
1: And I'm all for pulling away and turning off your cell phone and getting away and having this time where you just listen. If you want to get to know God, make a friend of silence.

have under our stairs in our townhome one of those cupboards simply as a place to go in the morning and just sit and be quiet. And I think when I walk into any given day, no matter whether it's a stressful day or a pretty easy day, I still need to remember whose I am in this world.

When I saw an airline film of what happens when the cabin loses pressure and oxygen, it's different than I thought. They get really loopy, which in essence is terrifying to remind us that we're not going to be in our right minds if we don't put our mask on first. So I always say, I'm going to breathe really deeply, and then I'm going to go back knowing that I'm better than I was before.

0: And if we could lay down some of that need to impress others and simply stand in God's presence, wow, then we really can be still.
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5: I'm Brandy Lene on Keep the Faith. Here's an encouraging thought from Joe Saxton. Rest is not the absence of activity, but the presence of peace.

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3: I had recently moved and had worked 1 year. It was during the downturn of the economy. Pretty much just gotten here and was laid off year to the day. My first thought was, okay, Lord, I'm packing up and I'm moving back where I came from to another state. And I can honestly say I clearly heard the voice of God say, be still, stand still. And I thought, whoa. That's weird. But I said, okay, God, if I'm going to stand still, you're going to have to take care of me while I do that, because I don't know how else I'm going to make it. And I have to say that that has truly been an experience for me of favor. I would say take advantage of every opportunity that God grants you to be still, because when you're still, you get directions. You can hear better. You can see better. Your sight is magnified. When you're running and you just mayhem that you're in, things are just skewed. Just be still and let your faith do the talking and the walking. We

0: Foundations of Freedom, a look at America's founding principles and the leaders who shaped our nation.
1: During the War for Independence, General George Washington, the man we refer to today as the father of our country, led American troops through military defeat after defeat. And in the bitter winter of 1777, he wrote this somber note to a friend in Philadelphia. Quote, "You might have tracked our army from White Marsh to Valley Forge by the blood on their feet," end of quote. Many soldiers continued to march through the deep snows of Pennsylvania without shoes. Others suffered from disease, hunger, and freezing conditions. Nearly 2,000 of Washington's men died. Yet George Washington did not lose faith. Amid the hardship, loss, and uncertainty of Valley Forge, he turned to God in prayer. At a time when our nation once again faces division and uncertainty, may we follow Washington's example, kneeling humbly, praying faithfully, and asking God to guide the future of America.
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3: SRN News, I'm Mary Rose. Americans in the Middle East are being urged to consider leaving the region amid growing uncertainty. An advisory from the State Department says U.S. citizens to be prepared to depart on short notice and cautions of possible flight disruptions and security risks as the conflict with Iran escalates. At least three people are dead after an active shooter incident near an In-N-Out Burger in Twin Falls, Idaho. Authorities say two others were injured when shots were fired and chaos erupted in the area filled with other businesses this afternoon. It's unclear at this time whether the suspect is among the victims. Finding happiness may require changing your zip code. A recent Wallet Hub study ranked 182 of U.S. largest cities based on residents' happiness using factors like income, mental well-being, and physical health. This is
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8: 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I'm Donna Cruz.
9: 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Between headlines, entertainment, technology, and a host of other things, life has never been more distracting. 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
10: Well, I was working for a dot-com company and lost my job during a dot-com crash. I was the director of business development, and my life was crumbling. And I was fearful, and I had so much doubt, and I wasn't a person of faith, and my wife threatened to leave me if I didn't change. I needed to change. And so I prayed for the first time, God, why am I here? What is my purpose? I know I'm here for a reason.

had a life coach when I was just starting Gigi's. He was fantastic, Clement Pepe. He lived in Los Angeles. And he would tell me every day, Gigi, is doing this going to make your life harder, or is doing this going to make your life easier? We do the right thing that makes your life easier if you do the easy thing first that makes your life harder. So I think that's the best secret ingredient that someone can even

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Confidence comes through practice. If we wake up every day and go, I want to gain this skill. I want to be confident. I want